0: Lindy Bull, Linda Bull, 936 ABC Hobart, ABC Northern Tasmania. Leon with you this morning. The song is Bliss, and after news, was it bliss for you or was it pain after the weekend in sport? Tell me what your highlight was. Get around it. Get in touch. We're talking sport after news.
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5: Good morning, Ailey Ward with ABC News. Labor's energy spokespersons welcome the extension of the public consultation period for a proposed AI data centre in northern Tasmania. Firms Technologies has submitted a development application to the Georgetown Council to build an AI data centre at Bell Bay, one of three sites the company intends to build on in the state's north. Following concerns from the community about a lack of consultation, Firmus this morning said it supports a 14-day extension of the public consultation period and will host multiple community information sessions in the coming weeks. Labor's energy spokesperson Janie Finlay told 936 ABC Hobart the additional consultation's welcome, but it's important the process is genuine.
6: And where they say more consultation, the community want to understand this. They want to know what this means for them and how this works in the community. So that they are going to have community consultation sessions, I think, is important. They need to be well advertised at times where people can attend.
5: Tasmania police say a two-vehicle crash on the Bass Highway in the state's north has left one person in a serious condition. Both lanes of the highway at Carrick are closed with diversions at Oaks Road and Meander Valley Road, and drivers are asked to avoid the area if possible. Greens leader Larissa Waters says her party is willing to pull all levers available to prevent the government from passing its cuts to the National Disability Insurance Scheme. Labor was open to delaying its proposed overhaul of the NDIS and to hold a longer inquiry in return for the Greens' support on its changes to negative gearing and capital gains tax. Senator Waters wouldn't confirm whether the Greens would agree to such a deal, but says it would do anything it can to stop the NDIS bill.
7: We are having those discussions, but we are using everything we've got to make sure that these cuts actually stopped completely, but at the very least inquired into even further.
5: More than 2 million students across India have retaken one of the country's toughest exams. Here's South Asia correspondent Rachel Clayton.
8: Students had their IDs checked, passed through metal detectors and were searched for electronic devices before being allowed to sit the National Eligibility Entrance Test for medical school. More than 2.3 million students took the exam, but only around 130,000 will secure a place. The government cancelled the original results last month amid allegations of a widespread paper leak. Exam paper leaks are not uncommon in India, but this one sparked nationwide protests and renewed calls for an overhaul of the country's education system, including demands for the resignation of Education Minister Dharmendra Pradhan. Rachel Clayton, ABC News, New Delhi.
5: A group of technology, crypto and other companies have announced plans to help stamp out the illegal trade in wildlife. The announcement's been made as part of a forum convened by Prince William and the Royal Foundation during the London Climate Action Week. Google, Meta, TikTok and Alibaba are among those who committed to end trafficking on their platforms and will look for ways to eradicate online listings. A United Nations Environment Programme report estimates trade in wildlife products generates as much as $32 billion annually. France has endured sizzling temperatures with trains, concerts and sports events cancelled and authorities cracking down on drinking alcohol in public. An exceptional heatwave has swept across parts of Europe over the past few days. About a third of France is under a red alert for heat, with temperatures reaching 40 degrees in some areas. The Eiffel Tower and other Paris venues have set up misting stations, while tourists in Rome have dunked in fountains. The nominees for the 66th Annual TV Week Logie Awards have been announced, with the ABC receiving 41 nominations. Chelsea Hetherington reports.
9: Former ABC News breakfast presenter and current Muster Dogs and Backroads host Lisa Miller is up for the Gold Logie, alongside Ali Langdon, Todd Woodbridge, Po Ling Yao, Robert Irwin, Julia Morris and Sam Pang. Miller says she was shocked to find out she was nominated for the second year in a row.
10: I feel like the universe is amazing, but wow, my

0: My mind is just going at a million miles an hour at the moment.
1: ABC comedy Dog Park and drama The Family Next Door have received 3 nods each. There's also a new category, the Bruce McAvaney Award for Most Popular Sports Presenter. The ceremony will be held on the 16th of August at the Star in Sydney, hosted by Robert Irwin.
2: Briefly to the weather, fine and partly cloudy for the state today. A top of 13 for Burnie, Launceston and Hobart, 12 for Devonport. 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
6: What a morning. Like, honestly, the amount of places that we've been when it comes to talking stories and talking Tasmania, unbelievable. From Wynyard to, I don't know, from Wynyard to everywhere. Well, certainly from Wynyard to the Tamar, particularly the West Tamar. We've learnt that the company behind a data centre for the Tamar Valley Industrial Area at Bell Bay, they've said we'll extend our community consultation by another couple of weeks. We're hoping that Firmus will talk to you in the days ahead. We're hoping the Energy Minister will talk to you in the days ahead about the strategy that underpins these new data centres that will use significant volumes of electricity. Like, what's the plan for the state? How do you balance if you've got a major industrial with less money to spend on electricity but the promise of more jobs compared to a data centre that'll pay more for your electricity but fewer jobs? How do you balance that? Like, is there a strategy that underpins that? If we're building all these renewables in Tasmania that we were going to sell into Victoria to help them kick the coal habit, what if we're using all of that now on island? Like, what does that mean for coal? What does that mean for our ability to make profits on the mainland? That was a big part of the case for Marinus. We want to talk about it with the minister. That's coming up for you, hopefully, in the days ahead. Nick Dygan, not available today, hopefully available tomorrow, Wednesday, Thursday. We could ask the Premier as well. We'll keep putting in calls there. 1300 222 936 is the number. And it's always nice to hear from you. What are you talking about? We spoke with the president of the New Norfolk Footy Club, Junior Footy Club. They went down to kick things off, get ready for hundreds of kids to come from their part of Tassie, but also from far and wide to play footy yesterday morning. And someone had done big burnouts on their oval, and that meant they had to move. And they've got meetings this morning to work out how to put that ground back together so that kids can play junior footy and the cricket club has somewhere to play when the ground starts to harden and the seasons change. Right now, though, let's talk sport. We're going to talk sport with Andrew Cooling. He's along this morning. I think maybe no Kath McCann this morning. We'll find out in a moment. But I need to hear from you. Your highlight for the weekend, please. What was it sports-wise? What was your highlight? Give me a call. 1300 222 936. What was your favourite bit of the sporting weekend? And did anyone have time to watch the wrap-up of the US Open in the golf? Were people not clapping the winner? And if so, why? More on that in a tick. Right now, though, this is In Excess. Good to be with you this morning.

0: Bit of an excess for you, 936 ABC Hobart, ABC Northern Tasmania. Leon Compton with you this morning. G'day to everybody who was at the Odeon on Saturday morning at 5 a.m. It feels like a lifetime ago now, but it sounded like the vibe was absolutely incredible there. So thank you to everybody who got up early and came along. The question, where's the next live site for Hobart? Like, is the council, the state government, is somebody going to get on top of it? Launceston trying to work on where a solution might be for a live site. Devonport, you've got the Parnapple Centre, so it's a no-brainer for you. That big screen just out to the, what are we calling that, the water side of the Parnapple Centre is a no-brainer. What about in your community? I'm watching the footy. My son ran over the road at 5 a.m. to go sit with a neighbour and watch it at their house because everybody was up. I made it out for the second half. What about in your neighbourhood? Because it was a really great thing. 0438 922 936, even if the result didn't go our way. Right, let's talk sport. Andrew Cooling's in next to wrap up the weekend, and I want to hear your highlight, please.
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0: Actually, before we get into Monday Sport, Andrew Cooling about to join us. Police and other emergency services are still at the scene. A two-vehicle crash, the Bass Highway at Carrick. Both lanes are currently closed. I can see the delays there in the network. Traffic diversions are in place at Oakus Road and Meander Valley Road. One person's believed to be in a serious condition. And please, if you can avoid the area, please do so and then take care if travelling nearby. That's what we've got. Thanks to everybody texting in about that issue at the moment. One person believed to be injured. Take it easy. The Bass Highway around Carrick, there are delays. Andrew Cooling here to talk sport. Andrew, good morning to you.
4: Good morning, Leon.
0: Happy Monday, Andrew. Firstly, did you get up Saturday morning and watch the boy Matildas play soccer?
4: Of course I was up for that one, Leon. That goes without saying. I mean, I've been getting up for far more obscure games at some even earlier hours than 5 a.m. for the Socceroos. No chance I was missing that one.
0: Right, where did you go? Was it on the couch at home? Did you go public? Did you get mates over? How did you approach it?
4: Yeah, I had some friends over, so a group of us watching on the couch, and obviously not the result we wanted. But looks like the event down at the Odeon was a good success from everything I heard about that one, and it's good that Hobart actually had a live site because we're kind of the only major city around the country that didn't for that first one.
0: Yeah, interesting that Federation Square in Melbourne, though, talking about getting rid of it because, again, sausages keep turning up with flares. If anyone's ever held a red flare or one of those light flares, they are

0: like glowing white hot. The idea that people light those, potentially throw them, you know, if that lands on somebody, they are getting burnt. It is ridiculous behaviour, and yet they seem incapable of stopping that.
1: Yeah, it'd be a real shame if Fed Square didn't show it. There was that kind of initial announcement they weren't going to. I think there might have been a little bit of politicking at play with that one, if you ask me.
0: To get the, for example, you've got the state government to help pay for the
1: policing. A deeply unpopular state government swoops in to restore beloved Lifeside. It happened very quickly. It seemed a little convenient for my Leon, but it was great scenes in that first game. And you look back throughout our World Cups in the last couple of decades, and there's always just thousands of people drawn to it, and it's a great coming together.
0: Did we muff it, or did tactically, was it just a bad choices from Australia, or were we just outplayed by a better team in the first half?
1: A little bit of both. I don't think tactically Popovic was incorrect to set us up defensively. It worked in game one, and we kind of praised that approach for a week. So to come out and suggest that we shouldn't have done it in game two against an even stronger attacking outfit, I was wrong. I thought the team selection was questionable. Iran Kunda really had an impact in that first game. I was shocked he didn't start. Matthew Lekia and Volupalai, I don't think I want them starting my World Cup 11. I thought he got the starting lineup wrong. Got a little bit too cute with that. But the tactics, look, we buried one in our own net 10 minutes in. That makes it very hard to play the way we did. If he just clears that ball as he should have, who knows what happens from there. But the US were really, really good. They took it to us. We're better in the second half, although I'd say it comes with a fairly large caveat that the US stopped pressing the hell out of us like they did in the first half. So it's a lot easier to look better as we did in the second half when they sit back with a 2-goal lead.
0: I'm not going to lie, Andrew Cooling. For a lot of us, it was watch the soccer, then go to junior soccer. I saw a couple of kids flop at junior soccer on Saturday morning, and the parents on the sideline looked at each other and went, hang on a second, things are getting a little World Cup here. Careful, adults, because honestly, I swear to God, I saw a couple of little flops going on with arms outstretched like a European superstar, and I'm like, that's not, come on, that's not on.
1: There was definitely a little bit of that, I think, going on, particularly, I think, for our boys in the second half. The US certainly had a bit of it, and yeah, look, we've seen it. I don't think we're the worst defenders as far as some nations at the World Cup, but look, it was not the result we're after. Friday, though, a point and we're guaranteed to go through. A loss and we could still, I think we're probably still about an 80% chance to go through as a third place team. So far from a disaster. And maybe Popovic with the starting lineup thought the US game is not the game we're going to target. We'll keep Iran Kunda and co fresh. Long tournament. Get our result in game three. That's a generous reading, though. I still think he got it wrong.
0: That's like my hypothesis that Coach Chris Scott of the Geelong Football Club said, we're not going to win against Fremantle. We don't want to reveal too much of our hand. We'll rest Bailey Smith. We'll rest Grime Myers. We'll rest Tom Stewart. And just, you know, anyway, but that's a story for another time. 936 ABC Hobart, ABC North Taz. It's 18 past 10. We're talking sport this morning. Morning, Leon. My highlight was the Tassie Devil women's team. It was in Victoria winning, says Marion and Howard. That's right. We took on Sandringham, who are a bit of a fancy for the Devil women. Hadn't had a win yet. I think it was their fifth game. Came away with the chocolates.
1: Yeah, it was good scenes there against the Zebras. A 25-point victory, a pretty comfortable one in the end. Good way to break through. It's been a pretty tough start to the season for the Devils women, but that was comfortably their best performance there. Deanna Krushka had a really good game. She kicked a couple of goals. Claire Ransom was huge, and Ange Clark, Brie Barwick had plenty of it. Really good to see. They've been kind of building and building, and to get that breakthrough win, it just makes things a lot easier going forwards, I think, once you've broken through.
0: 936 ABC Hobart, ABC Northern Tasmania. I'm loving the text this morning. Come on, this is going to work with you texting your sporting highlight, please. Morning, Liam. After speaking to you on Friday, explaining that I didn't have the strength to handle the stress of watching Australia play, I woke up at 5:30 and thought I'd just take a quick sneaky look. As I turned on the telly, there was a break in play and they were just replaying the Australian own goal. And then in the next 2 minutes, America scored, and I thought to myself, I should have taken my own advice and not have been tempted to watch. Oh, well, go Norway, says Lonnie Adds this morning.
1: The Vikings.
0: Go the Vikings. Thank you. Somebody else was texting in about the Iranian goalkeeper. Shout out to the Iranian goalkeeper, Alireza

0: Berenvand. Great performance in a World Cup full of impressive goalkeeping, says Louis in Lutana this morning. Okay, like let's throw some props at the Iranian goalkeeper. If that's where you want to focus things, there's so much to look at. So many countries, some of whom you need to find on a map to really sort of, in your ignorance, understand where people have come from for this World Cup. What else was your highlight, please? Brendan says a new stadium at Macquarie Point would be a good place to have a live site. Brendan, maybe like if there was an outside screen on it. Might be an idea. Thank you for the text this morning. And Wyndham Clark. So the US Open golf has just wrapped up. And I asked, why is Wyndham Clark so unpopular? Wyndham Clark smashed up, this is from Guy. Wyndham Clark smashed up a locker about a year ago, but I think it was more people cheering for Scottie Scheffler. Crowd cheering every Clark shot that rolled off the green. Golf in New York is becoming increasingly uncomfortable to watch. Apparently some of the crowd were ejected, says Guy this morning. Actually, that's New York is where that ridiculous Ryder Cup was played last year, wasn't it? Where people were like sledging players, European players, about their wives. I mean, it was just bottom of the barrel stuff. So Wyndham Clark's won the US Open. Do we care about that?
1: Yeah, I mean, it was an interesting ending at the end. But yeah, there was a bit of cheering for Scotty, but there was definitely rooting against Wyndham, who's kind of, he's probably the number one villain on the PGA Tour at the moment, I'd have thought. The smash locker was probably part of it. That was a 100-year-old locker at an old club at the US Open last year. He tore it to pieces. And then
0: really? Because he was angry at how he'd played.
1: Had a horrible round, came in, smashed it up. And then just the way he handled it in the aftermath, he just kind of looked to deflect and, oh, it's not a big deal, whatever. And wasn't really contrite. Initially went after the journalist who broke the story, as if, why are you revealing this? And, yeah, didn't handle it particularly well. You know, he's apologised for it a bunch of times now. But just the way he carries himself, he's not the most likeable personality on tour. I think people wanted to see a contest as well. And for much of the Open, he was just storming away. They had a 6-shot lead going into the final round. And it just looked like it was over. That was all the way down to 1-shot lead with one hole to play today, though. Sam Burns left a putt about a centimetre short on 18 that would have ultimately perhaps seen it go to a playoff. It was a thrilling finish that we didn't see coming. It was, they watered the course a lot in the first couple of days because there's really high winds and it played a little bit easier than some were expecting, despite the insane winds. On the weekend, they really let it bake out, and it was hard, and people were losing strokes everywhere. Wyndham finally started cracking, but he held on by one, got a birdie on 16, and then needed a par on the last. It was a really entertaining tournament.
0: At 22 past 10, we're talking sport this morning with Andrew Cooling. Sporting highlight, the Bont doing Bont things yesterday against the Saints with the cleanest pickup and goal you'll ever see, says Pete in Old Beach this morning. Thank you, Pete, for getting in touch. So the Bulldogs having a win against St Kilda. Luca in Woodbridge, my sporting highlight was that I finished the book I was reading. So no sport, says Luca this morning. And Tiprat, hello, Tiprat. My weekend was great watching Mitch Owen hit 165 for punters MLC side, says Tiprat this morning via text. Thank you for that. Hey, just reminding you again, there's a crash on the Bass Highway around Carrick, and that's meaning delays. Police are there. There is an injury reported. Just take it easy out on the roads. Andrew Cooling's our guest this morning. We're talking sport. Each week, Andrew Cooling, there's an issue that gets under his skin. It's an issue where there's just a collective misjudging of what needs to happen. And Andrew steps in with his fire hose of reality and says, cool it down.
2: Andrew Cooling turns the fire hose of reality on the overhyped sports story of the week from ABC Radio Hobart and across Tasmania.
0: Andrew, what are we cooling down this week, please?
1: This one pains me a little bit, but some of the crying about the refereeing in the Australia-USA game has been a little ridiculous for mine. I thought the US got a pretty good whistle for the most part. There are a bunch of 50-50 calls that went their way, but that's it. There was no game-changing decision that cost us the game. I thought Popovich and Aaron Kunda coming out post-game, blasting the ref, all the pundits complaining about the referee, and this sense that, oh, the referee had really wronged us. Not really. They had a decent rub of the green, but it was nothing significant. Neither of the penalty shouts Australia are claiming were penalties. I would say, in fact, the worst call the ref made in the match was not giving Sukarti a second yellow card when he slid in late and got away with a pretty late tackle when he was already on a yellow. So we probably got a little bit lucky with that. There are a few 50-50s we should have got, but the refereeing had no impact on the game.

0: had no real impact on the result. I thought the reaction from Popovich and the players and the media was just a little bit of deflection from a pretty ordinary performance. And I don't think we can be pointing fingers and saying that's what cost us here. Cool it down.
1: Andrew Cooling, cooling it down this morning. Up next, your highlight of the weekend, please. Well, someone's got a school footy highlight. We'll get to that in just a moment.
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1: Cooling's with Hockey Tasmania, and he's in the studio to wrap up the weekend in sport. A listener says Hutchins schoolboys won their first SATIS, S-A-T-I-S, state final since 2010. They beat St Pat's by 2 points on Saturday. It would have been a thriller. 0438 922 936. Are we excited for Australia Cup draw tonight? Kingborough hosting an A-League side would be huge, says David in Kingston this morning. Andrew, you keep a close eye on the soccer locally. What is David in Kingston talking about there?
0: That's their prize for winning the Lacquer Seljuk Cup a couple of weeks ago in that epic cup encounter I was talking about last week. And the draw for the Australia Cup round of 32 takes place tonight. So all the A-League teams, various top teams from the NPLs around the country go into the draw there. Could be anyone. We could be drawn away to play in Western Australia. They could be up in Brisbane. Or they could, as the Devonport Strikers did a couple of years ago, be hosting an A-League team on their own patch. So it'll be very interesting to see where the balls go.
1: My son, the word went out around the kids. I think we went to see South Hobart play, at the South Hobart ground, play some second division Victorian team in that competition last year. And the joint was packed.
0: That was that's the different one. That's an end of year competition. That's more of a league and knockout. That's purely the NPL champions from around the country. This is A-League teams as well. So straight knockout. It's basically Australia's version of the FA Cup. If you kind of all the big teams come in, and I think it was Wellington that Devonport hosted up at Valley Road a few years ago. So we've had an A-League team play against a local team, and I think there's always a desire for the Tassie side. I'm sure some of the boys would fancy a trip away, but I reckon as a club, you'd love to have a crack at an A-League team.
1: Mornings around Tasmania, right. Women's cricket, the T20 on the weekend. What happened?
0: Yeah, Women's World Cup at the moment. Australia are progressing pretty nicely. The big one was the win over South Africa to start the tournament off. Puts us in a pretty good spot. Hammered the Dutch over the weekend. You expect us to take care of business against the Dutch, all due respect there. But the more significant result was probably South Africa then turning around and beating India. Because we hammered South Africa so comprehensively in the first game, and our net run rate means we're basically through to the semi-finals unless we completely implode. We could afford to lose to India, and we're still in all likelihood going through to a semi-final. It would probably be the West Indies or England in that semi, but very nicely positioned off the back of that that result.
1: Right. And so it continues. G'day, Leon. Difference between codes. You talk about soccer players flopping. I watched a game of junior footy on Sunday, under 10s, where they were allowed to tackle. They were going in that hard, they would have brought Buddy Franklin down, says a listener via text this morning. On you. It's interesting, isn't it, the under 10s? They can start to tackle, and it is interesting the enthusiasm with which everybody's going in to get a tackle. It's interesting to watch.
0: Enthusiasm, but maybe not technique. Just
1: technique-wise, no. They're meant to be hug tackling, and there's a lot of kids just going in and bowling kids over. There's some pretty significant weight discrepancies between who's going on as well. It's an interesting one, but lots of enthusiasm. I saw some of that on the weekend as well. Thank you, listener. Blue says via text, if an umpiring decision cost you the game, you haven't played well enough throughout the game. Just saying, says Blue this morning via text. Another listener says, sporting highlight, watching the Scottish fans take over Boston. Brilliant, no trouble, never seen so many kilts. Thank you for that. Now we have a lot of ads, a lot of Adrians from around the state. So we've got Lonnie ads and Bernie ads and a range of other ads. Leon says Bernie ads. Both the Tassie VFL men's and women's footy sides will be playing at Dial Park in Penguin on Saturday, the 4th of July, says Bernie Adds this morning. So there'll be a big crowd, you'd think, at Dial Park for that. That'd be good. Nonsense Cooling. No one seriously complained about the ref, says Peter in Hobart.
0: Interesting. I fundamentally disagree. Popovich's immediate comments after the game were, I don't think the ref had a good game. Aaron Kunda came out and blasted him. And look online, lots of people going, oh, the ref, oh, the ref.

0: ref. So we were clearly consuming different media.
1: Just briefly, local hockey. Andrew calling. Can you just boil it down? We've got to get off to Ellie Ward in just a moment, but what happened in local hockey?
0: Most significant result probably in the men's Northwest grads. So we got hammered 14-3 by University last time they met. Beat them 4-3. So a 12-goal turnaround in the men's. First loss for Uni of the year. The women, the top three, OHA, Diamondbacks, Northwest grads, all won. OHA men also probably a good result for them. Their first victory of the year, 4-1, and Diamondbacks 2-0 over Derwent. There you go, succinct.
1: Now, nice work, you. Hey, catch you next week. Thank you.
0: Well, it's a pleasure.
1: Andrew Cooling. Intertalk Sport, 0438-922-936. Ellie Ward's in the newsroom with headlines. Ellie, what's going on? What's making news this morning?
2: Good morning again, Leon. Environmentalists say Victorian taxpayers are funding the logging of native forests in Tasmania, 2 years after Victoria ended logging in its own state forests. A Four Corners investigation has found some Victorian mills have now switched their supply to Tasmania. Tasmanian Premier Jeremy Rockliffe has condemned Pauline Hanson's One Nation monoculture rhetoric. During a National Press Club speech last week, Pauline Hanson said Australia should become a monocultural society. Mr. Rockliffe says Tasmania was built by migrants and that the state does well when we welcome people, not shut them out. The Telecommunication Industry Ombudsman is calling for new legislation to create a one-stop shop to allow Australians to lodge complaints about digital services. A new report from the Consumer Policy Research Centre has found Australians lose $497 million a year due to problems with online services. And dozens of displaced Palestinians gathered in front of a large screen in southern Gaza's Khan Yunis to watch the World Cup game between Saudi Arabia and Spain earlier today. Children were waving the Saudi flag as they enjoyed a few moments to escape the pressure of war. Even those supporting Saudi Arabia, who lost to Spain 4-0, say they enjoyed the moment, relaxing and unwinding by watching the game. More news at 11.
1: Thank you for that, Ellie Ward. Ellie Ward in the newsroom.
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1: Oh, race around the world, of course. We watched the first and the second episodes at our house. The third one went to air last night, I'm pretty sure, and that means it'll be available on iView so I can gather with the family tonight a little bit later on and watch it to catch up. Race around the world. And of course, we've been doing our own race around the world, Tassie Hide and Seek. And that has been an amazing experience. So thank you to everybody who got involved. 936 ABC Hobart, ABC Northern Tasmania. 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
1: Let's see what's going on in early trade in the market. Sam Baker is with Shadforth. Sam, good morning to you. Happy Monday.
5: Good morning, Leon.
1: Markets this morning, what are they doing? Sam, where are they taking their leads from?
5: Well, the US was closed on Friday night, so it's a fairly subdued start to the week in the local market. Leon, we're only lower by just 6 points, or a tenth of 1%, to 88.22 on the ASX 200. We're sort of seeing losses and gains across different parts of the market. There's a bit of movement in the oil price this morning with perhaps a little bit of an escalation in the Middle East. So that's impacting the energy sector. But we're seeing the banks mixed this morning, Leon. ANZ and Westpac are lower. The Commonwealth Bank and NAB are around 0.5% higher. Part of the market that is under pressure this morning are the big miners, led by BHP, which is around 2% lower. As I mentioned, the energy sector doing well with the oil price moving higher in early trade. Both Woodside and Santos are posting early gains. One company that is in focus this morning is Ingham's Chicken, the chicken provider, and they're under pressure, obviously, due to some of this avian influenza in Western Australia. They've said they've locked down their facilities, but their shares are lower by 11% in early trade this morning, Leon.
1: Yeah, it'd be a real threat to companies like Ingham's if this bird flu story happens any more widely. Sam, what else are you looking at this morning, and where are you expecting to take your leads from this week? Is there any big news coming down the line that you'll be keeping a closer eye on?
5: Look, I think we obviously saw a significant result from the Reserve Bank last week, so it'll probably be more company focused. We are starting really in the last week of the financial year. A lot of the companies have come out and given revised guidance where necessary. We have seen Metcash this morning. They do report on a different cycle, and they've said their full year profits

0: fallen by 2%. They're behind IGA Supermarkets and Mitre 10, saying they're seeing softness in the hardware and liquor space as far as sales are concerned. And I think this will be a theme for the reporting season coming up, Leon, is that the consumers are under a bit of pressure and these retailers are going to be saying that things aren't probably as good as they were, say, 6 months ago.
1: Righto, Sam. Aussie dollar, what do we get for it?
0: Yeah, it's a tick above 70 US cents, Leon. We've seen a bit of a softening in the Aussie dollar in recent weeks. The gold price is also under pressure this morning, lower by 2% to be 41.66 US an ounce.
1: Good on you, Sam. We'll catch you tomorrow. Sam Baker, Shad Forths. Let's have a bit of music. This is Delta Goodrum. It's the song that some said should have won Eurovision this year. She took it to the world. The world liked it, just not enough to win. This is Eclipse. 936 ABC Hobart, ABC Northern Tasmania.

Yeah, and even in a live performance, she can hit every note. Delta Goodrum, it's the song we took to Eurovision this year. Eclipse 936, ABC Hobart, ABC Northern Tasmania. Leon Compton with you this morning. Hey, just an update on that crash on the Bass Highway at Carrick. Two people are being transported to hospital by ambulance. That's following a two-vehicle crash on the Bass Highway at Carrick a bit earlier this morning. Police and emergency services remain at the scene. Both lanes of the highway are expected to remain closed for several hours. So that's a significant delay there today. You've got both drivers being transported to the hospital. One of them believed to be in a serious condition. But yeah, as I say, motorists are asked to avoid the area where possible. There are diversions in place. Hang on, I'll just bring up the map, the heat map that shows you where things are happening at the moment. Look, the delays look like they're less long than they were. That must be the diversions in place. But yeah, still delays on the Bass Highway around Hagley Carrick at the moment. Take it easy out there. Wherever you're listening, if you want to share some thoughts on driver behaviour, always nice

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0: Yeah, Leon Compton with you this morning. Sean in Launceston. Good morning, Sean. Interesting, Leon. Delta peaked at number 99 on our chart with Eclipse. In the UK, says Sean, she reached number 6. And that was 6 on the sales charts and 4 on downloads. Do we still have a Delta thing here in Australia, says Sean in Launceston this morning. Sean, how do the charts even work anymore? I suppose the download list on Spotify might give you a bit of an idea of how things are going. Apart from that, how do they work? Thank you for that, Sean. I think we still have a Delta thing. I absolutely think we have a Delta thing. But yeah, doing better with Eclipse in the UK than she did here. G'day, Leon. We've got the Hobart City Hall sitting doing nothing with the council looking for a suitable use for it. It's an ideal live site for community events like it once was. The installation of a large video screen, even temporarily, would make it adequately suitable, even in bad weather, for soccer in the World Cup, says Grumpy from West Hobart this morning. On you, Grumpy. So the thing is about hosting a live site, Grumpy, it costs money. So what you may not realise is that Rick Goddard was asking the question on Southern Breakfast last week, hey, like, where are the live sites around Tasmania? And specifically for him, where is the live site for Hobart? We were promised Parliament Square. It looks like that's not a realistic live site. Where is the live site to get together and watch the soccer? And then Lee Carmichael from Mona Dark Lab heard Rick talking about it. David Walsh got behind it and said, you can use our theatre, the Odeon, in Liverpool Street. It's got a capacity for 750. We'll help make it happen. And so they did. 5 o'clock Saturday morning. Opened the doors, they put on the security, they managed the ticketing, they paid FIFA $1,000 to be an official registered live site, and people came in their droves. 5 in the morning, packed the joint. People, old, young, single, with kids, bringing the family. Apparently the vibe was incredible. The question is, what about next time around? Where should the live site be, if any? Launceston, have you organised one yet? Does it matter? Or are you happy to do it at home? Get in touch. Let me know. 1300 222 936. And Terry asks a question. What about the possibility, Leon, that the whole climate change push for renewables was actually to prepare the way for data centres and their electricity needs? Says Terry this morning. Thank you, Terry, for getting in touch. 1300 222 936. More on Tasmania's energy policy coming up for you in just a moment. And if you've got a story to share, always nice to hear from you. The number's 1300 222 936. Let's have some music. This is The Stranglers and Skin Deep. 16 to 11.

0: 936 ABC Hobart, ABC Northern Tasmania, The Stranglers and Skin Deep. Leon Compton with you this morning. Lovely to have your company. Coming up for you in just a moment, we're going to find out what's coming up on your country hour from midday today. 0438 922 936 if you've got a story that you would like to share. The country hour team today having a look at the issue of bird flu and the fact that one case of bird flu has been discovered on the mainland. It turns out that people doing things like, you know, loving rare breeds poultry, and indeed people in the poultry industry, so chicken, meat, eggs, are well prepared if bird flu spreads more widely. But I'm not sure you always, even with all the preparations and the best intentions and the world, can keep it out. We talked about it a bit earlier this morning. And from an agricultural perspective, the Country Hour, we'll talk about it a bit later on today. From midday, we'll hear some more details of what's planned. I'll be watching Four Corners tonight, like often by the end of the day. You know, I don't watch Four Corners every week. This week, though, one for the Tasmanians. It turns out that we're cutting down native forest timber, and some of it from the public estate is being sold to sawmills here who are shipping it over as whole logs to sawmills in Victoria that had previously received money to exit the industry as that state, along with Western Australia, decided to end native forest logging. How big an issue is that? Watch this space, Four Corners tonight from 8:30. Make sure you listen in. And then I'd love to hear your take on all of that tomorrow from 8:30. So please keep an eye on it, and tomorrow we'll pick up the story. You're always welcome to call. What are you thinking about when it comes to that story? We'll watch it tonight. We'll talk about it tomorrow on 936 ABC Hobart, ABC North Taz. Alistair, good morning to you. Oh, hang on. What about I press that button? Alistair, we've been talking a lot, and we're going to talk even more about artificial intelligence, the power required to run the data centres that run the AI, and Tasmania and how we're thinking about it. How are you thinking about it, Alistair?
1: Whilst I understand there are benefits to AI, I also see there's a lot of problems with the AI, from environmental, health, electrical, cost of living, all sorts of aspects, jobs. We've got to be careful that we're, you know, not shooting ourselves in the foot by getting over enthusiastic with it. You've obviously talked about power consumption and water consumption, and I don't think most people realise how horrific the power consumption, the water

0: consumption is. Around the world, there's people who are finding it out in their communities. Their water's being polluted or their water's completely dried up, groundwater, etc. Their cost of living's gone through the roof because of power prices. I'm concerned this is going to happen in Tassie. We already have issues with water in Tassie.
1: Also, to be clear, one of the angles you're concerned about is that the presence of data centres and their power use might mean higher prices for what Tasmanians pay for their power, Alistair?
0: Yep, absolutely, because the power will go as a premium. So already the one in Launceston's gone from 29 megawatts to needing 400 megawatts. That's a third of Tasmania's current power consumption.
1: And certainly the numbers are large. I mean, on the one hand, I'm told that these companies, and particularly this company, Firmus, who we hope will talk to us tomorrow, are doing a lot of work with these renewable project proponents to buy contracts for their renewables. But also, what do you think of that, Alistair?
0: I'm concerned because with a little bit of electrical engineering knowledge, the renewable electricity, because of the frequency in the deviation in the frequency, and even from AEMO, they talk about frequency deviations going up and down like yo-yos. I've spoken with TAS Networks here about frequency deviations causing problems for appliances, which they admit. And so data centres, because of the computers, etc., they need, and the process, they need very reliable frequency, which is why they want our hydropower, because hydropower produces very stable frequency. Your renewables don't.
1: Alistair, it sounds like you've thought about it. There's more to talk about the strategy, particularly underpinning it all, what the strategy is on Mornings around Tasmania. Leon Compton with you. That's Alistair's view. You can share yours, 1300 222 936. Andy Gall's, no, Tony Briscoe. He's quite similar to Andy Gall in some ways, but not others. Tony Briscoe will be in to preview the Country Hour coming up for you in just a moment. They're watching the bird flu story very, very, very closely. Tony on that up next.

0: It's, of course, Tears for Fears. Everybody wants to rule the world. 936 ABC Hobart, ABC Northern Tasmania. Actually, not sure about Tony Briscoe's desire to rule the world, certainly rule the country. He'll join us up next on Mornings.
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1: Leon Compton with you this morning. Tony Briscoe in after midday today with the Country Hour. Tony, good morning.
2: Morning, Leon. Morning, everyone. Have you caught ground up yet?
1: No, I haven't watched it yet.
2: Oh, well, you've got to.
1: Yeah, I hear it's okay. We're on Race Around the World at the moment.
2: Yeah, yeah. You're going to catch up with that afterwards. Yeah.
1: But I will watch Ground Up.
2: Yeah, do it.
1: I still feel a bit weird about the, what's that, Lisa McCune. I feel almost like I wish I'd been asked to play the morning's presenter across Tasmania.
2: Was that Lisa, was it?
1: Lisa McCune.
2: Oh, okay.
1: Multiple Gold Logie winner.
2: Yeah, yeah.
1: Like, so, I mean, you know, that's flattering.
2: It should have been you.
1: It should have been
2: me. It should have been you.
1: Have you ever had a moment when it should have been you?
2: Oh, lots.
1: Tony? Should have been me.
2: Lots.
1: Why wasn't I asked?
2: Oh, boy. I was once in a movie with Sam. What's his name?
1: From Ground Up, Sam Pang?
2: No. Sam, what's his second name?
1: Gosh, there's a
2: scene.
1: Let's play this game together. Tony Briscoe's thinking about an Australian actor called Sam.
2: Biggest grossing movie ever made.
1: Crocodile Dundee?
2: No, not Crocodile Dundee, no.
1: No,
2: I was in a movie.
1: Oh, Sam Worthington.
2: Sam Worthington, yeah, that's it.
1: Avatar.
2: No, it was actually a movie called Boot Men, which was made in Newcastle. And I was on the radio doing a time call. You could hear me in the background.
1: Okay, so you were was it an actual live one, or was it? Did they get you to mock it up for them?
2: No, they got me to mock it up. And and in the movies at the end, you know, with the credits, up came all the stars, Sam, and right down the bottom, I got my name in there. So yeah.
1: Oh well, there you go, Tony.
2: So, yeah,
1: nice work.
2: It was nice. Now, today on the program, the arrival of the H5 strain of bird flu has been confirmed in tests on birds found on the coast of Esperance in WA, as you know. You had it on the program earlier. We've got a few people we talked to, the chief vet, and we also talked to a gentleman who's a vet in Esperance. Have a listen.
3: Sadly, sometimes it does take a situation like this where, you know, we've got our two young veterinarians in our practice, Tony and Alex, both of them independently of one another, essentially led to the diagnosis of this index case of avian influenza, which is just phenomenal. I'm still proud of them. And it has to do with the whole community. It was a team effort.
1: Geez, well done to them for spotting it. That was Dr. Enoch Bergman, a vet in Esperance. You'll have that interview and more coming up on this
2: country. Yeah, yeah. And basically what he's saying is that, you know, they're in a regional area, a rural area of Australia, and it's up to them to sort of do a lot of work, a lot of vet work that's unpaid.
1: But to be vigilant.
2: With wildlife,
1: they
2: especially.
1: They found one bird. And they decided to test it. Of all the things they could have done we should test this bird.
2: Yep. And I think that because of the weather pattern over the last few weeks where that huge gust of southerly wind came up from the Antarctic might have brought the birds up from Heard Island where, you know, they've had big problems with the flu. So we'll look at that as well. We're chasing a couple of egg producers in the state. We'll see if we can get one of them. We've got a Northwest farmer learning all she can about sheep production, having relocated to Tasmania from corporate America.
1: Oh.
2: First-time farmer, so... Yeah,
1: I feel like we need to get the reality TV team in to follow that journey from corporate America to Northwest Tasmania, to run sheep on your farm.
2: Yeah, special sheep too. Two types of sheep that are not normally on properties, but they're there. And the story of Tasmania's first ever female underground miner on the West Coast back in the 1970s. We'll have part one of that story today. So that's a really interesting story, the first ever underground miner. How she went with the blokes.
1: Yep.
2: Down under.
1: Tony, that's coming up for us after midday today. All that and lots more.
2: What happened to Geelong?
1: Oh, we're playing Fremantle. I mean, everyone's lost to them over there. Yeah. We beat them in the first round. We're the only team to beat them in 2026. We'll be right, Tony.
2: I love your positivity.
1: Don't worry about
2: that. That's great.
1: We didn't pick half of our best side. We left
2: more
1: a few
2: positivity.
1: Players out for the trip.
2: Go,
1: we'll be right. We'll be right. Hey, Tony, good to see you this morning. The Country Hour from midday today. Don't forget our drive teams from 4. They're already starting to vibrate, starting to buzz. As they think about all the story options to put in front of you, there'll be a laugh. There'll be some news of the day. And there'll be a chance to get involved. That's 4 o'clock this afternoon, north and south. I'll catch you tomorrow from 8:30. It's 11.
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9: Good morning, Early Ward with ABC News. Iranian negotiators in Switzerland have reportedly halted talks following renewed threats from the United States. Here's Sara Amir.
10: Local media in Iran is reporting that the Iranian delegation has refused to return to direct talks with the US in Switzerland, but is continuing dialogue through Pakistani and Qatari mediators. US President Donald Trump has threatened that he will bomb Iran again if it fails to rein in its proxy group Hezbollah in Lebanon. Iranian negotiators have also reportedly raised concerns about the presence of cameras at the start of the negotiations. Meanwhile, the US has disputed claims from Iran that it has shut the Strait of Hormuz in response to continued Israeli attacks on Lebanon.
9: Tasmania police say two people have been hospitalised following a serious two-vehicle crash on the Bass Highway in the state's north. Both drivers involved in the crash at Carrick have been taken to hospital, with one in a serious condition. The highway is closed in both directions and is expected to remain closed for several hours. Diversions are in place at Oaks Road and Meander Valley Road, and drivers are asked to avoid the area if possible. Environmentalists say Victorian taxpayers are funding the logging of native forests in Tasmania 2 years after Victoria ended logging in its own state forests. As Jay Toomey reports, a Four Corners investigation has found some Victorian mills have now switched their supply to Tasmania.
11: When Victoria ended native logging, it gave businesses tens of millions of dollars in compensation, some of which was legally obliged penalties for failing to provide logs. Four Corners has found some Victorian mills switched to sourcing their timber from Tasmania, and that government money is now subsidising logging in the island's native forests. Hugh Nicholson from the Wilderness Society says it's leading to forest destruction in Tasmania.
12: That timber is being bought by taxpayer money in Victoria and being sent over there to keep mills open.
11: Tasmania's State Timber Corporation says state forests are sustainably logged and there's been no increase in harvests over the past 5 years.
9: Tasmania's Premier has condemned One Nation's migration policy, saying Tasmania is built on migrants. Pauline Hanson's daughter lives in Tasmania and contested a Senate spot at the last federal election. The party has also now lodged the paperwork to register as a party to run in the next state election, which isn't scheduled until 2029. During a National Press Club speech last week, Pauline Hanson said Australia should become a monocultural society. Premier Jeremy Rockliffe says he worries if One Nation has influence in government, Australia will lose its sense of a fair go.
13: People coming to Tasmania contribute to Tasmania, and I don't want to see a Hanson monoculture destroy the very fabric that Tasmania has been built on for generations.
9: A man and woman in their 40s have been charged with wounding following an altercation in Hobart yesterday afternoon. Sophie Jaggers reports.
14: Police were called to the scene near the Hobart Citadel on Elizabeth Street shortly after 3 o'clock, following reports of an altercation involving a group of people known to each other. During the incident, a man sustained 2 stab wounds to his upper body and a second man was struck to the head. Both were taken to hospital with non-life-threatening injuries. Police have confirmed all the parties involved are known to each other. It is believed the altercation was linked to an ongoing dispute between them. The 41-year-old man and 44-year-old woman have been bailed to appear in the Hobart Magistrates Court in October.
9: Auction clearance rates have hit levels not seen since the start of the COVID-19 pandemic, falling below 50% over the past week, Sam Wilkinson reports.
15: According to Cotality's data, the weighted average for auction clearance rates across Australia was 47%. It was the first time since April 2020 that they had dropped under 50%. Cotality Research Director Tim Lawless says it's due to a combination of interest rates, higher inflation, the Iran war and uncertainty surrounding the federal budget.
16: So it is in many ways a perfect storm, but we are expecting clearance rates will probably hold around these low levels, maybe even drift lower as we see the market moving into winter.
15: Last week, the Reserve Bank kept interest rates on hold at 4.35% after 3 rate increases earlier this year.
9: Briefly, Tasmania's weather: showers about the West Bass Strait Islands, possibly reaching northern coasts. Fine and partly cloudy elsewhere. A top of 13 for Burnie, Launceston and Hobart. 12 the maximum for Devon.

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11: James O'Loughlin is a TV and radio host. Before that, he was a stand-up comedian. And before that, he was briefly a lawyer, which means that James is a man who knows everything about everything. But James was at a loss when he got some bad news from one of his best and oldest friends, Jum Wallner. Both James and Jum had grown up in Canberra, where a whole lot of modest bungalows were built in the post-war years to house its army of public servants. But so many of these Canberra houses were given asbestos insulation, asbestos that was often carelessly installed and removed. And there came the day when James's friend Jum felt a pain in his side and remembered he'd grown up in one of those houses filled with asbestos that had been installed by a local company called Mr. Fluffy. Jum discovered that if you got asbestosis from your workplace, you were entitled to compensation. But if it came from within the home, then no such luck. So Jum asked James for his help, to petition the powers that be to help asbestos victims like himself and their families. James O'Loughlin's now written a book about how a small group of amateurs had to figure out how to get the attention of powerful and busy ministers in the middle of a pandemic before it was too late. James O'Loughlin's book is called The Missing Piece. Hello, James.
12: G'day, Richard.
11: Tell me a bit about your friend Jum. How did you meet him?
12: Jum and I were at Wesley College at Sydney University together for 3 years in the mid-80s. He was studying vet science. I was studying law. We'd been at the same school, actually, Canberra Grammar, but I was a year ahead of him and I took a year off. He was my first friend there and my best friend there. I don't know if I was his best friend. He had about a dozen best friends. In fact, 10 years later, when he got married, there were literally 14 of us who thought we were going to be his best man. And when Jason Williams got picked, the others considered we considered legal action. he was a big person. He was a big personality. He was funny, smart, insightful, but also, which I think is less usual with 19-year-old boy men, whatever we were, he was really kind and good-hearted. I think that often humour is a great bonding device for young men, but it's also a weapon, and sometimes it can be wielded skillfully and everyone laughs, and sometimes it can be a bit of a sword that cuts deep. And Jum was amazing at seeing when you were bantering in the corridor and someone was copping a bit, he'd just detect it before anyone else and he'd just draw fire and effortlessly pull the attention away, often by kind of something self-deprecating, and he took care of people.
11: So you'd known him in school and then you re-met him at uni.
12: Well, I was a year above him at school. I knew him a bit.
11: Okay,
12: yeah.
11: So you didn't beat him up when he was a year below you. Sounds like he was bigger than you anyway. But
12: yeah.
11: But nonetheless, what was it when you kind of reunited, that's the phrase, with him as a friend at uni, at your college, that made you think, love him a bit, and made you go, what did he do that made you think, oh, I think I really like you?
12: Yeah, it wasn't just me, by the way. It happened right all through his life. He just attracted people, effortlessly merged them. His warmth, his career. You know, I think the combination of charisma and modesty aren't that common. A lot of people are charismatic, some people are modest, but not many people combine the two. And not only was, you know, he the funniest of my friends, one of the smartest, but you know that thing where you just feel safe with people? And I have a lot of people I feel safe with now, but at 19, there was always this thing of who am I and who are they, and I'm trying to make my mark. And just with, even with good friends, you know, there's a little bit of competition, males probably particularly, and it just always felt safe and entertained with him.
11: Men need sport to hang out with each other once they get past their youth.
12: Yeah.
11: I mean, but when you're at that age, when you're young, you know, you're able to somehow just hang out all the time and not have purpose-driven social encounters. Like, we must have dinner together.

0: it's more you just, I don't know, you just drop in on the guy and hang out, don't you?
1: We didn't even have to do that. We were all living in Wesley College on Sydney Uni.
0: So you're stuck with each other, were
1: yeah,
0: you?
1: Yeah, there's like 200 people there. And I think I spent most of my years there standing in the corridor, just talking to random groups, often with him in them. And it was great. All you had to do to go out was open your door into the corridor and there'd be some people

0: bantering with him and others. It was unreal.
1: How did your friendship change once you'd finished uni and went out into the big wide world?
0: We never lived again in the same city. I stayed in Sydney and moved three times in the same suburb. He moved to England, travelled through Africa, lived in Wollongong, Townsville, then back to Canberra. So, you know, who's to say he's the more adventurous of the two of us? And we both were kind of open about the fact that with families and careers, friendship, something had to give, and a little bit of it was friendship. Neither of us made a huge effort. When we saw each other, we kind of laugh about it. You know, I probably won't call you. And I think looking back on it, we just assumed time was abundant. And of course, time isn't abundant, but it takes a while to realise that. And so whenever we saw each other or talked, we were close, but we didn't see each other as much as we could have.
1: So you did a law degree and you were a lawyer for a while. Now, you and I both know the worlds of comedy and literature are peopled with ex-lawyers. So many ex-lawyers.
0: Yeah.
1: What was it that made you want to get out of the law and do something different?
0: I became a corporate lawyer and it just wasn't for me. The first morning they said, just make sure you read the Financial Review because that's your world now. And I thought, what am I doing here? I've never even been into that section of the paper. And I moved into criminal law and I really enjoyed that. But I'd done sort of stuff at uni, reviews and whatnot. And then a friend of mine said, oh, I'm going down to see a comedian friend of mine, a flatmate. Do you want to come? His name's Peter Burnham. And I said, yeah. And I went to the Harold Park Hotel. It would have been 1990, I think, and saw the open mic section and just like a lightning bolt thought, that's something I got to do. And that's the moment my life changed.
1: So how did you and Jum years and years later, decades later, reconnect during the COVID epidemic?
0: We started doing these Zooms, just a few of us from college, as a lot of people did during COVID, just to pretend we had some semblance of a social life. And then a mutual friend, a guy, Locko, a very close friend of both of us, who's a doctor, he rang me and told me that it had begun. Jum had got he liked playing golf. He got a pain in the backswing, just a little, and he thought it was a muscle thing. And he went to a physio. And after a couple of trips to the physio suggested he should go to the GP. GP did scans, more scans. And I think that's when he started remembering he grew up in a asbestos filled Mr. Fluffy house. And soon after, he got diagnosed with mesothelioma, fatal, incurable, average lifespan after diagnosis, 11 months. And that's when me and lots of other people soon after found out.
1: And was this all given as a big information dump with the bad news at the end like that?
0: It was kind of a bit more incremental than that. It's looking bad. You know, the big thing with mesothelioma is that a small percentage, around 5%, are eligible for an operation if you get it early enough. And if you're eligible for the operation, it's a big operation. It might cut out a lung and some lung lining and some more stuff. But your lifespan, if you recover from that, is greatly improved. And the big first question for Jum was whether he was eligible for the operation. He wasn't definitely in. He wasn't definitely out. Having it was a big risk. It was an awful decision. He wanted the doctors to make the decision for him, but it was his life, his call, and eventually he decided it was just too dangerous to have it. And after that, you know, that's when you're talking about how long have I got.
1: Yeah, how did that news hit you? I know you want to make this about John, but I'm just asking you, how did that hit you?
0: I just thought when I found out about it, it was like this instant switch where I realised, and I hadn't really been considered it, I'd had no catalyst to consider it. Jarman's one of the most important people in my life. We were so close in those years and I so valued his friendship. Whenever I was feeling down or, you know, some girl had dumped me or didn't like me or any of the other things, it'd always be him I went to see, and he'd always somehow make me feel good again, like I was valued and a valuable person again. And
1: so you remembered, or you just, I don't know, it kind of all hit you.
0: Yeah.
1: What he meant to you?
0: Yeah, it was, and I felt so stupid for

0: allowing all this time to go past where I thought, you know, when our kids are grown up and we wind down, we'll have heaps of time together. And of course, yeah, I didn't. I just wanted to, you know, spend as much time with him and the time he had left as possible. That's all I was thinking about at first.
1: The Mr. Fluffy controversy, if that's what I can call it, or scandal controversy.
0: There's other words.
1: There's other words. Believe me. Disaster. I remember when that, I was paying attention to it because I lived in Canberra for a while and did my uni years there. And I'm actually really fond of the place. As only people who've lived in Canberra are. People who've not lived in Canberra are not fond of it, but people who do have this lifelong affection for it by and large. And you and I are both those two of those people. Just, can you just explain what the Mr. Fluffy controversy was and what it meant to a city like Canberra?
0: So the 1960s, '60s and 1970s, the Mr. Fluffy company put loose fill, fluffy insulation, the most dangerous kind, into the roofs of around 1,000 Canberra homes.
1: So these aren't bats. They're actual just like fluff.
0: Yeah,
1: loose fluff. Asbestos fluff.
0: Fluff. In the Wallner's house, say, it was a two-day job and they left a pile of it in their garage overnight on a tarp. Chum had three brothers and they had a snowball fight with it. Of course they would. Wouldn't you have? If you were a seven-year-old boy, John was three, he was the youngest, maybe he got hit with the most snowballs. For the next 20 years, John's mum had to tape alfoil to the vent in the kitchen because the little wisps of it would fall into the kitchen. So she put alfoil over it.
1: Well, onto the bloody food.
0: Yeah. No one knew how dangerous it was. His parents were doctors. They didn't know. And it was around the late 80s when people started to realise how dangerous it was. All the houses were cleaned in the late 80s, thoroughly cleaned. But then in the 90s and 2000s, it became clear that the ACT government couldn't exactly necessarily guarantee that cleaned meant completely cleaned and completely safe. By 2014, the ACT government borrowed $1 billion to buy all the houses back from owners at market value, so to effectively compensate them because the houses weren't worth anywhere near what they would be with it, you know, at normal market value.
1: They probably had an inverse value at that point.
0: Yeah, exactly.
1: You know, they're death traps.
0: Exactly. And that was felt to be the end of it, but no one had really given any thought to the people who are going to be affected by asbestos illnesses.
1: Because mesothelioma takes a while, quite a long while to appear properly or to present, doesn't it?
0: Yeah, and if you're trying to find something nice to say about asbestos in a, you know, at least Mussolini made the trains run on time sort of way, you would say that at least it gives you normally a few decades before it starts trying to kill you. And Chum was exposed first at age 3 and he was diagnosed at 54. So, you know, it was awful that it happened, but he got 50 years.
1: Now, Australians who are exposed to asbestos through the workplace, like, for example, the workers who installed the Mr. Fluffy asbestos, they would have been covered by compensation, wouldn't they? But, yes.
0: I mean, the Mr. Fluffy is actually an outlier of a case for a number of reasons, and one of them is because their asbestos can't necessarily be traced to James Hardie. But because of vigorous work by the unions, by victims, by lawyers in the 80s, 90s and early 2000s, culminating in a big negotiation between the ACTU, led by Greg Combe and Bernie Banton, and the James Hardie Company, set up a big fund that has now paid out over a couple of $1 billion to victims, and to workplace victims. And essentially, if you get workplace asbestos, which between 1 and 200,000 Australians have, they've got sick from asbestos that they've incurred because of their workplace, nearly, it may even be over 200,000, you are almost certainly going to be covered. You'll either be able to get compensation from the James Hardie Fund, or if you somehow fall through the cracks, there are all these government schemes to say, look, you know, you're a worker, you got sick from asbestos in your workplace, it's not fair that you should be excluded because you can't prove liability, we'll give you a hand.
1: And how are they compensated? What support are they given with these funds?
0: It's essentially, it's significant. You get, you know, pain and suffering. You get a payment for the fact that your life's ending early. They often calculate from the time you were diagnosed to the end of your working life all the money you would have earned. So if you get diagnosed at 50, it might be, because you're never going to be able to work again, 15 years worth of wages.
1: Medical, funeral expenses?
0: Yep, medical, funeral, any other out-of-pocket costs. So it's pretty comprehensive and pretty good.
1: And what do you make of that as a former lawyer and a former comedian, the kind of devil's calculation that has to go behind that sum?
0: If I got my pinky cut off broadcasting ABC radio, I could imagine being compensated for that. I reckon if I got $35,000 for a pinky finger, I'd think, yeah, that seems fairly fair. You know, I don't use it that much. But for your life, obviously, it's ridiculous. Like if you were offered 18 zillion trillion billion but you for your life, would you take it? Of course, no one would take it. So it's an artificial thing based on the fact that money is scarce. How do we best compensate people? People often get, if they're diagnosed with an asbestos disease incurred from work in their 40s and 50s, you know, it's and they've got dependents, that's relevant too. If you're the main breadwinner, if you've got kids, you might get $1 million, $2 million, something like that. Something that'll really help.
1: Today I'm with James O'Loughlin. James is a broadcaster and he's the author of a book called The Missing Piece, which is the story of how he and his friend John Wolner and several other people decided to take on Australian governments to petition them to compensate people who had contracted illnesses from asbestos that was installed in their homes. Now, residents of the Mr. Fluffy homes, they weren't getting any compensation because this was in the home. Is that what the problem was?
0: There was no one to sue. So the Mr. Fluffy company had gone. It was a kind of owner-operator and he died over 20 years ago. How could you, even if he hadn't gone, could you prove negligence? Maybe not, because he kept bags of the stuff under his house, suggesting he probably didn't know how dangerous it was. Anyway, he was asset free. You couldn't prove it was James Hardy asbestos, so you couldn't prove where the asbestos had come from. There just was no one to sue.
1: No one to sue. So that's what it all boiled down to.
0: Mm.
1: So did that mean that legal action would be impossible or pointless?
0: No, you could run a case against Mr. Fluffy and you might win, but there'd be no assets to recover, so there's no point.
1: Did you have any idea of how many other people were in the same boat as Jum?
0: There had been a few, but they had been older. They'd been in their 70s and 80s previously, and they died quietly without making a fuss. But John went to see a lawyer. Everyone who gets diagnosed with an asbestos disease usually goes to see a lawyer. And they spent ages going through every place he'd lived or worked in his life trying to find secondary exposure, because they hoped if he'd worked in a building that had asbestos in it, he might be able to, you know, get compensation that way, even
1: though it's thin gruel, isn't it? That is, yeah.
0: Yeah. And they were unsuccessful. And he said, and the advice he got is just, there's no hope. Unfortunately, you're in this category and there's no avenue for them to get either government financial support or compensation. And he thought that was wrong. And he knew that there would be, unfortunately, probably dozens of other victims coming in the next 40 years. And he wanted to try and change that to take care of them and their families.
1: But did he have any idea of how to do that?
0: No, none. None of us did. That's why I wanted to help. I thought, look, this is something and he's dying and we don't know how long he's going to be dying for, but if I can help him work this out, he was very determined to do it and his brother Bruce was very determined to help him. If I can take some of the load, you know, maybe I can add something, maybe I can run around a bit, you know, it gives him a bit more of his scarce time back to do with what he wants.
1: So if you couldn't hope to make a successful legal case against anyone in this matter, did that mean your only option was to simply petition governments for their goodwill, on the as a matter of justice in a way?
0: Yeah, and of course there are many areas where governments do this and many areas where they don't. For example, there was no obligation on governments to say to other workplace asbestos victims, look, you can't quite identify that factory that you worked in 45 years ago as tracing back to James Hardy, but we'll step in because it's unfair that you're excluded. You got this disease from some asbestos. We should take care of you. So What we were arguing is that those people who you already help through various statutory schemes have fallen through the cracks, and this is, it's a bloody big crack. You know, it's a bigger crack than any of the others that you've helped, but it is similar to that. Now, they had a very good counter-argument, if they wanted to use it, the government's, saying, well, no, we help people who generally are covered by the James Hardie scheme, just the odd person here or there. There's no James Hardie here. You're asking us to use taxpayer money to fully take care of every victim here. So there are arguments in favour, arguments against.
1: Political lobbying, campaigning, it's not a part-time job, James. How was it really that easy for you to say yes to help your friend Jum?
0: Yeah, I mean, I didn't know what I was getting myself into, really. So, I didn't really understand much of it at first, but neither did they, neither did Jum and Bruce. And
1: So hang on, you've been a lawyer, a corporate lawyer, and you've been in, you know, comedy and in broadcasting.
0: Yeah.
1: You know, you've mixed with kind of quite powerful people, but you really had no idea how to approach them from that end of things.
0: No.
1: As a comedian, you come at them from one way, which is to heap abuse on politicians, but appealing to them for their help is another thing entirely, isn't it?
0: Yeah, look, a couple of people said to me, oh, you should just you've been on television, you should march down to Canberra and have a meeting with Greg Hunt and get him to, the health minister, sort it out. Doesn't work like that, thank goodness, but also unfortunately for us. But overall, thank goodness. Maybe if I'd been Chris Hemsworth, but I'm not. I hadn't been on TV for 10
1: years.
0: Don't
1: sell yourself short, James. You're a handsome man. And still, I would say, there we are.
0: Well, I hadn't been on radio much for like 6 years beforehand. I hadn't been on TV for 10 years. So, and I'd always on radio steered clear of as much political stuff as I could. So, I mean, I knew that there were various campaigns, but I didn't know how to make them work. And what I did find out fairly quickly is that it wasn't as simple as marching down the street screaming, we want money for Mr. Fluffy victims, that we had to be really cunning and strategic if we wanted to succeed.
1: So what was the first step?
0: First step was to ring a friend of mine called Andrew Purchase, who had successfully lobbied all the footy codes in Australia to adopt anti-gay, lesbian, bisexual vilification code. He'd run a campaign. He'd been successful. Get some advice from him. I realised I didn't really know anyone who's an expert in the field, but I knew a few people who knew more than me, and that's all I needed. And Andrew suggested I talk to someone else, and I just tried to gather as much information. Bruce Wallner had done an enormous amount of work getting his head around all the ins and outs of Mr. Fluffy and how victims were treated all over Australia. I pitched the story about Jum and our campaign to ABC, ABC Canberra, and a journalist called Craig Allen picked it up and started to do a story. And then we started working on a letter to send to Chief Minister. And let me go back a step. Usually when you lobby a government, at least there's only one. We had two, so it was really confusing.
1: So why were there two to petition here?
0: So the federal government had been in charge of Canberra while Mr. Fluffy was operating.
1: Right, this is before the ACT got self-government then.
0: Yeah.
1: Because before then, as I recall, and this is going on when you and I lived there, Canberra was governed by this body called the NCDC, remember
0: that? Right.
1: Yeah,
0: that's right.
1: And in fact, I knew an ACDC cover band that used to call themselves NCDC, and... they were kind of shadowy body that sort of ran the ACT.
0: Yeah, the National Capital Development Commission. Yeah.
1: And when it was proposed to hand over self-government to the ACT, there was a giant movement that said, we don't want it. We don't want it. We want to keep being governed by the NCDC, because they were probably easier to approach and manipulate them. But so are you telling me then, when Jum got poisoned by asbestos, that was before the ACT even had a government?
0: Oh, yeah. That came in the late 80s, yeah.
1: So
0: if you think about it, it's like, okay, there's asbestos in roofs. Does that seem like a national issue or a state territory issue? You'd think it's a state territory issue, right? And that's what the federal government said.
1: Yeah.
0: Like when the asbestos hit the fan, the federal government was saying, well, you're the ACT government. We just created you. All the best. And the ACT government were like, well, hang on. We didn't even exist when this was going on. And also, you guys got a report, you federal government, in 1968 that raised some red flags that you didn't act on. So how about... You know, and so basically from 1990 to 2020, the two governments have been arguing about whose responsibility it was. And when all the houses were bought back in 2015, the ACT government had to borrow $1 billion from the federal government. I don't know what happened behind closed doors, but I suspect that wasn't their first offer. You know, they might have been going, how about a bit of contribution here? Oh, yeah, we'll lend you the money. Now we had a Labor ACT government and a federal Liberal government. So our first question was which government? And we kind of realised fairly quickly it was unlikely that one government was going to set up a comprehensive financial support system for victims without the other, you know, contributing. So then the question came, which one do we go at first?
1: Right. So you've got to bring both governments to the table. So it's really hard to actually get the attention of one minister.
0: Yes.
1: And you've got to get different ministers from different political parties together around the same table. This was the challenge that you'd set for yourself. How hard was that going to be, James?
0: Well, luckily I didn't think very far ahead.
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1: Today I'm with James O'Loughlin. James is a broadcaster, former comedian, former lawyer, and during the COVID epidemic, he became aware that one of his oldest and very best friends, Jum Warner, was suffering from mesothelioma. He contracted that from the asbestos that was installed in his house when he was a kid. James set about with Jum to find a way to have the victims of people who were living in these houses in the ACD that were infested with asbestos to get some kind of compensation to help their families and their funeral and health expenses. His book is called The Missing Piece, and there's more coming up after the headlines. On ABC Radio, it's 28 minutes to midday.
3: Ailey Ward with a news update. Australia's chief veterinary officer says the government's been preparing for the arrival of a deadly strain of bird flu for years. The H5 strain of avian influenza has been confirmed in a sick migratory seabird found in a remote part of WA, while a second suspected case was also found in the same area. Australia was the only continent free of the disease, which has wiped out entire wild bird populations overseas. The Tasmanian Greens say it's unacceptable that logs from Tasmanian native forests are being exported to Victoria for processing. An investigation by the ABC's Four Corners has revealed a Victorian sawmill is sourcing Tasmanian native forest timber 2 years after native forest logging was banned in Victoria. And energy markets experts say petrol and diesel prices in Australia are likely to fall as supply comes online, even as the government winds back cuts to the fuel.
4: This is Conversations with Richard Feidler

0: Broadcaster, comedian, presenter James O'Loughlin is here with the story of how one of his oldest and dearest childhood and uni friends, Jun Wallner, contracted mesothelioma from asbestos that was installed in his Canberra house when he was a kid. James and Jun got together with some other like-minded friends and decided to try and lobby the various governments around Australia to have the victims of this asbestos poisoning, which is the only way it can be described, compensated to help the victims and their families, from people who had contracted asbestosis, not in the workplace, but in their houses. James has written a book called The Missing Piece. So, James, you realised, given that the ACT government didn't exist at the time, and the federal government seemed to have been doing been warned, nonetheless, it was unclear who to go to first. So you realise you have to get both governments on board, the ACT government and the feds on board. Who did you approach first?
1: So we decided on the ACT government basically because we thought they'd be easier to get to and more likely to say yes, at least initially. So we wrote a letter, and this is that's what you're supposed to do. But we had to get our letter out of the pile. We were on a ticking clock. We didn't know how long Jun would live. We needed to get it done. We wanted to get it done while he was still alive. So I just asked everyone, and Bruce did, and we all asked. There was a guy called Charlie Pitter who was very, very helpful, tried to find a conduit to the Barr government. And Canberra's not that big a place. It didn't take us that long, actually, to find someone who knew someone very close to Barr. And all we wanted them to do, and this is what I guess professional lobbyists do, so we weren't doing anything wrong, was to say, this letter's coming. It's got a ticking clock. You're going to look really bad if someone dies and you haven't replied. Have a look at it.
0: I don't know about the Barr government, but my experience with state and territory governments is the figure at the top, the Premier or the Chief Minister, accrues all the power, all of it, and nothing happens unless the Premier says so. So is that your dilemma here? You've got to get the Premier's attention, or the Chief Minister's attention in this case, but then everyone's trying to get this guy's attention because nothing happens unless the person at the top says so.
1: This

0: This became even harder in the second half of the campaign when we lobbied the feds, but it was very challenging with Barr. An ABC story about Jum aired at exactly the right time. There was an election coming up in, this was 2020, we were in August. There was an election coming up in October, so we thought that was good. Mr. Fluffy is like a very emotive issue in Canberra, so it wasn't long before Jum and Bruce got a meeting with the Chief of Staff, Andrew Barr's Chief of Staff.
1: So you were successful in getting attention. Your letter pulled out of the pile and waved in front of his face.
0: Yeah.
1: But you say at the time you felt a tiny bit guilty because it felt a bit like cheating. Why do you say that?
0: Well, because ideally in a democracy, who you know, between us, we all knew people, and one of them happened to have some connection to Barr's, I think it was Deputy Chief of Staff, and that's not fair, is it? Could have just been as likely as someone with an equally worthy cause didn't have that. I mean, maybe ministers have an amazingly good triage system, but it felt like in both steps of both legs of our campaign that that was pretty important. And it shouldn't be, but if you're doing something important, you've got to use what you've got. And we didn't have much. We're three guys who didn't know anything without even an office or any resources, so we had to use what we could get.
1: Now, in the Hollywood movie of this, it'd be the story of you as the good guys against the bad, indifferent, callous bastards of the various governments of Australia. But you didn't see it like that, did you?
0: No. You know, I did some research into campaigns. You know, there are a lot of people fighting a lot of stuff. There's a fight against mental illness. There's a fight against waste. There's a fight against bullying. We didn't want to fight the government. Governments have armies. There were three of us. And we were really clear always in all our language, speaking to government representatives, writing letters, not to tell them that they were bad people if they didn't do what we said. Because I just think it's really easy to do that and really emotionally satisfying. But if I was a minister, that wouldn't get me on side. So our key message was mistakes were made in the past, but not by any of us. Our opportunity, federal government, ACT government, and us representing the victims, our opportunity is to work together to fix them. And that, I believe, is far more effective than jumping up and down saying the government has to do this, the government has to do that. They don't. They don't have to do anything.
1: Australians often have a kind of a shallow cynicism about politics, but maybe it's easy to forget that for, not all of them by any means, but for a great many politicians, a lot of them go into politics out of this kind of, I don't know, youthful hope they might have had once that they could actually make the world a better place.
0: Yeah.
1: Were you counting on that?
0: I don't know if we were counting on it, but I would say this whole experience has made me vastly less cynical about politics. I mean, maybe that's a bit of a spoiler, but everyone engaged with us, everyone treated us with, you know, kindness. There was a great deal of empathy for Jum's position and right through. I mean, this thing went on for a couple of years and there were a lot of people working for government who were clearly trying to do good work.
1: You had to find some way to get the attention of the federal health minister.
0: Yes.
1: It was then Greg Hunt.
0: Yes.
1: How hard was that going to be in the middle of a global pandemic, James?
0: It was
1: Canberra people over here.
0: It was pretty hard. So by the time we got to summer, the end of 2020, the ACT government had agreed to pay Jum's medical expenses, which was really good. But still, that was kind of a one-off. They called it an act of grace payment. They hadn't made any commitment about people in the future. And there was no commitment.
1: No obligation here. We're not obliged. We're just going to do this.
0: Yeah, financial support in the way that other workplace victims got. And they kind of, we formed the conclusion that basically their position was, we'll help if the feds agree to kick the tin as well. So that meant we had to lobby the federal government, and Greg Hunt, the health minister in the middle of COVID, the busiest minister who has ever existed, I would imagine, he was the ultimate decision maker. So we had to get to him.
1: Why did you keep going with that? Why didn't you just wait till COVID finished?
0: It was unlikely Jum had lived that long.
1: So the clock was ticking.
0: Yeah, the clock was ticking, and also we had momentum. I mean, there was this period in the summer where Jum was so relieved to get his medical expenses paid, because every time he got a treatment or bought another wheelbarrow of painkillers, he was thinking, this is money my family can't have. And so he was really relieved. And we did go quiet in December. And then I remember early January, I just thought, bugger this. It's not right. It's not

0: fair. And I rang him and he felt the same way and Bruce felt the same way. And Bruce and I had two rules for the second part of the campaign.
1: Who was Bruce? Sorry.
0: Bruce, sorry, Jum's brother.
1: Right.
0: Who is you know, doing an enormous amount of work too. Our two rules were Jum doesn't do any work, right? He doesn't do anything. He needs his time. We do it all. And the second rule is we only tell him good news. So when we have a setback, we don't tell him. If we have some good news, we tell him that.
1: Oh, lovely.
0: Yeah.
1: So then you had the idea to contact the former ACTU secretary and former federal minister, Labor minister, Greg Combe.
0: Yes.
1: Now, what familiarity did he have with the issue of people suffering from asbestos?
0: So in the early 2000s, I hosted a national Sunday night program on this very station. And I remembered we'd had Greg Combe as a guest once on after he'd written an autobiography. And because it was Sunday night, you never know what's going to happen and how people are going to go getting into the building. We had his mobile number and I looked up the rundown and I found it and I texted him. Now, Greg Combe had led the James Hardie negotiations in the early 2000s. He was Australia's most knowledgeable asbestos negotiator. And I texted him and said, this is what we're doing. We're running this campaign for Mr. Fluffy victims. Can I have a chat and get some tips because I don't know what I'm doing.
1: So you can't go through the courts because there's no legal case to be made that's worthwhile, but you can go to petition governments for their goodwill, kind of a moral responsibility here. So what advice did he give to you on how to petition governments in these kind of situations?
0: He said, don't politicise things. He said, don't try and be smart and play off Labor versus Liberal. You know, don't get the Labor Party thumping who are in opposition federally. Don't get them thumping the table and saying, you have to do this. Try and get a channel of contact to the government. Use that. If things go quiet, maybe then you can, if Labor want to help you, you can use that. But you focus on the government. Don't focus on politics. Focus on the building community support. Seek supporters from other organisations that the government has to listen to. And whenever we felt lost, which was often, I'd go back and read my notes from the conversation with Greg. They were like a compass pointing us in the right direction.
1: So you organised a Zoom meeting with Jum and the ACT Chief Minister, Andrew Barr. You gave him advice on how to make his pitch. It's a bit like threading a needle with that kind of a meeting, isn't it?
0: Yeah.
1: Keeping what Greg Combe told you in mind. How did you advise Jum to make his pitch?
0: Well, Bruce was on that as well. I just said, don't pick a fight with them. Just be nice. You know, just try and work with them. Listen a lot. Take lots of notes. You know, we can analyse them later and looking for clues as to how they're thinking. Don't be too strident.
1: Yeah, but there was an ABC story coming up on him. You have to find a way to actually bring that up without it making it sound like a threat, but being a threat in a kind of a way. Is that the kind of angle you have to take?
0: Yeah, we set up a communication channel with Greg Hunt in the early 2021, and one of his advisors I email and speak to, and I was very clear to say, oh, you know, this 7:30 did a national story on Jum. This story's coming up. We haven't seen anything critical about the government. I'm hopeful the story won't be critical.
1: They would have appreciated the heads up on
0: It was really important for us to build a relationship of trust with them. At some point, someone had been interviewing Anthony Albanese and mentioned our thingo, and Elbo had said, oh, I'm going to have a look into this. And I was straight on the phone or emailing Sam, Greg Hunt's advisor, saying, look, this has happened. I just want you to know we didn't push this. We're not trying to activate the opposition. We really appreciate that we're working together on this to solve this problem, and we're not playing any political games here. We just want to work with you. So I was very paranoid about things getting away from me.
1: So what did the ACT government advise Jum to do next?
0: They said, look, we'll write to the federal government. And we really didn't, you know how good that would go.
1: What that Labor means, yeah.
0: Yeah, so we thought we'd do it ourselves. And again, we found a way of getting our letter out of the pile there. I started ringing everyone in my phone book and saying, do you know anyone who knows anyone who has any contact to Greg Hunt's office? And, of course, everyone said no until one person said yes. And again, I don't know if Greg Hunt's office, the Federal Health Minister's office, had a great triage, probably the health department, but, you know, in terms of working out what letters were urgent and which weren't. But just someone saying to someone who worked in his office, this letter's coming, someone's dying, you should act on it, I don't know if that helped or not, but we did it, and maybe it helped.
1: Meanwhile, how was Jum going with his chemo?
0: He'd given up on chemo. He'd given up on radiation therapy. He decided to enjoy the time he'd have left. He was on a lot of painkillers. Chemo and radiotherapy were a bit of a Hail Mary anyway, and made him really, really sick, as chemo and radiotherapy often do. And at some point, you know, with medical advice, they just agree that there's not much point going on with that. All the best. It's palliative care now.
1: So you found a way to lobby Greg Hunt,
0: yeah,
1: Federal Health Minister's office, directly. And what came of that?
0: Well, they were really busy. So it was kind of sporadic. The 7:30 report came out maybe a month or two after we were first in contact with them. We started seeking supporters. I found someone who could, knew someone at the AMA, the Australian Medical Association. They wrote a letter of support. The ACTU wrote a letter of support. Bill Cruz, the Australian of the Year, James Mukey, many, many medical organisations, legal organisations, the Ethics Centre. I was just going everywhere I could looking for letters that I thought, following Greg Conbey's advice, that the health minister, you know, he can ignore the AMA, but at least he's got to read a letter from the AMA. Same with the ACTU, right? And just trying to build that community support, trying to talk to Greg Hunt's advisor, Sam, whenever I could, whenever he was available, and just talk to him for as long as I could, try and find out what their process was. You know, in the book, I kind of liken it to standing at the bottom of a castle trying to work out what's happening inside the castle just from seeing the odd soldier walk between turrets. Like, we just got glimpses.
1: God, that's so much what it's like. That's such a
0: it
1: good description.
0: It really is, yeah. And I'd write down everything Sam said, and then I'd read it back, and then I get really, like, yeah. Sam was being really nice to us, and it made me quite hopeful, and I thought, he's trying to push this. But then as soon as I thought that, I thought, well, it's not his call anyway. And of course, he's probably nice to everyone who's lobbying him, so that when they say no, they don't blame Sam. You know, they think he's still a good guy. So
1: even if this goes to a cabinet, there's going to be someone from Treasury or Finance in the room saying, trying to calculate what it's going to cost.
0: Exactly.
1: When you did your back of the envelope calculations of what this would cost the ACT and federal government, what were those sums starting to look like, James?
0: Yeah, well, we thought there was an ANU study that estimated there would be one or two victims every year of the Mr. Fluffy houses. And we figured that after 40 years, everyone would have been dead of some other cause. So for the next 40 years, and that each victim, if you equated it with what a workplace asbestos victim gets, would get roughly between $1 or $2 million. So the whole total would be $80 million, or maybe a bit less.
1: 80 million? That's like a drop in the bucket for the federal health budget.
0: Yeah, it is. Someone described it to me as an accounting error, which didn't make me feel great about how my taxes are spent, but nonetheless. But we always referred to it in the same way. We said what we're talking about is a per yearly payment of less than the interest bill that the ACT pays on that $1 billion the federal government loaned it to buy back the houses. We thought that was the way of saying the number to make it sound small, less than the interest on the loan the ACT took to buy back all the Mr. Fluffy houses. So it wasn't much, but that doesn't necessarily mean that it would get up. I mean, if you think about it, everything that's pitched to the health minister is a good idea. A few more beds for a children's hospital.
1: Mental health awareness campaign.
0: All that, yeah.
1: Children's cancer support fund, whatever. Yeah, they're all good ideas.
0: Yeah, we were competing with them.
1: It seems to me one of the reasons why you had some success here was because you were willing to surrender the moral victory to the ministers in some way.
0: One of the most important things, I think, in persuading anyone is stop thinking about yourself and think about it from their point of view. So we kept thinking, how can you make the minister a hero? I agree with you that ministers are often really well-intentioned, but instead of thinking about what's in it for us, what's in it for them? And one of the arguments we had was, look, if Jum dies and you don't do this, next year you'll be another victim and another victim after that and another victim, and there'll be more media. Canberra Times and the ABC, you know, will be firing up about it. We're going to help them. We're going to offer them help if they want it. We're not going away. Sooner or later, someone's going to take care of these people and they're going to be a hero. So why not make it you?
1: So in March 2021, Jum was interviewed for 7:30 on the ABC, and you finally heard from Greg Hunt's office. What did they put to you?
0: It was a little bit depressing because Greg Hunt's advisor told me that four federal government departments were involved. It was Attorney General's, Infrastructure, Territories and Health. And that sounded bad. Like, the more people making a decision, the harder it is to make a decision, right? He talked about how they were seeking advice whether the Commonwealth had any legal liability, and, you know, we already knew they didn't, but he said that'll take another few weeks. That sounded bad because it was a lengthy process, but he sounded engaged with it. He sounded like a friendly, nice guy. I just tried to build a relationship with him, and we agreed to speak again. I started getting on my horse and seeking all these supporters.
1: Meanwhile, Jum was on his last legs. How did you try and manage the way you thought and felt about that? Mm. Did you try and put the looming kind of wall of grief you were about to hit out of the way so you could get the work done, or did you give into it a bit?
0: I think there were two things. One, I divided myself into campaigner and friend. So campaigner, if I heard that Jum's prognosis had just gone from several months to a couple, that was a chess piece to move. I would let the governments know, just want to let you know that it would look really bad if he dies and you announce his scheme a week after, won't it? They knew that. So just want to let you know what the timeline is, right? So maybe you should speed things up a bit, although I said it more gently than that. Campaigner. Friend, I made a really sad playlist full of all of the saddest songs I could find, and I would go for walks in parks, not in footpaths, because parks, you can avoid people if you're crying, and just listen to these sad songs and just lean into it, really, and just think about the sadness of it all. I called it designated grieving time, and just give myself plenty of time to feel really sad about it, because it was really sad, not try and think, I'll do that after. And I felt that doing that, actually creating this designated time to lean into it, helped me be active the rest of the time.
1: Then you met the man is now the federal opposition leader, Angus Taylor, who was then energy minister.
0: Yeah.
1: While you were emceeing a gig in rural Queensland. He was the minister for energy then.
0: Yeah.
1: What did you say to him when you met him?
0: Well, the first thing I thought was, I'm here getting paid to be the MC. He's there on an official role. Can I lobby him? And then I thought,
1: of course you can.
0: By God, yes, I have to. This is the closest I've got to face-to-face contact with a minister. So I waited till the end of the night, and there was a guy I was talking to, and I kept looking over my shoulder because I didn't want him, Angus, to sneak out. And the guy went, someone else you'd rather be talking to, mate? And I went, yeah, sorry, I've really got to get him. And I ran over to him and I said, look, someone had said to me, don't ask him for help, ask him for advice. So I said, can I get some advice? And he'd been one foot out the door, and he graciously said yes. And I said, look, we're doing this thing. And he said, oh, I know about those Mr. Fluffy houses, because his electorate takes in Goulburn when there are a couple there next to Canberra. And I said, you know, you got any advice? And he said, well, let me ask around tomorrow and, I'll be in touch. And then he went, and I hadn't even given him a phone number or email address, and I thought I'd never hear from him. By the time I got back to Sydney, which was lunchtime, I had an email from him saying, give me a call. And I gave him a call, and he said, I've asked around and things are looking pretty good for you guys. I can't say anything definite. This was like, Jum was really near the end. That's all I can tell you, but it's looking pretty hopeful. And if you need any more help, let me know.
1: And what did you say?
0: I said, thank you. I mean, wow. Like, energy minister's a pretty busy job, apparently. And I mean, he did like the new inventors. So maybe, I don't know. But I just thought it was, you know, pretty nice.
1: Tell me about your last visit with Jum.
0: It was the advice for people I'd have for last visits, if you know it's going to be one or you suspect, is don't overscript it. You know, it's really tempting to think of all the things you want to say, and I probably did that a bit. And also I lied to Jum, which was bad, because by that time I felt pretty confident, you know. The signs were there, and I didn't think I'd see him again, and he was on huge doses of painkillers, and it was really, he wasn't well. He was still at home, thank goodness. And he was, you know, upset, of course he was. He was dying. And I said, but mate, you've done it. You've done it. You've done this thing. And I didn't know if I was telling the truth or not, but I felt like I wanted him so much to know that he'd succeeded that I told him, even though I didn't know myself. By that time, I was three quarters certain, but I told him, and he was happy about that. And yeah, I told him how much he meant to me and what a great person he was. And we chatted about other things, and it was pretty harrowing. Like when people are on huge doses of painkillers and they're dying, it's worth doing. Everyone, like, one of the themes of my book is to lean in, not out. Like, it's hard to lean in, but it's so much better. I've leant out before when people have been dying and really, really regret it. And as soon as I left his house, I rang both governments and said, if you want to do it before he dies, you've got to do it really quick. And the next day, Zed Sisulja, the Liberal senator for Canberra, who'd been pushing our barrow and helping with this, he arranged a call with Chum. The day after that, they had the call. They announced that it would happen, that the two governments had combined to take care of victims.
1: So you won. Is that one? Is it winning or is it not that? Or what is that? Is it victory or is victory too silly a word?
0: We had succeeded in doing what we wanted. Of course, it was bittersweet because, you know, he was dying and soon after he was dead. But he knew what he'd done and the benefits of that scheme, it'll help people for decades to come. He knew that and that's really good.
1: You write in your book that grief is the price we pay for liking someone. Mm. That's so true. That really hit me.
0: Yeah.
1: It's incredibly obvious, but it's not something you think of, isn't it? You say it can feel like depression, but it's not. It's not the same thing at all, is it?
0: No. It's a natural human reaction. It's how we, you know, like anything, if it goes on for a very, very long time, it can turn into depression. But the process of grief is not at all like that. It's us acknowledging that someone was important to us and spending some time with their memories and feeling sad. I think the bravest people, you know, people who've lost their partner or spouse and then they remarry or repartner, they know there's a 50% chance it'll happen again, that their partner will die before them and they're brave enough to love again.
1: In some ways, this is a story about the importance of old friends, really. Maybe that's what ultimately, it's about how you can take on, amateurs can take on a government and get a good result. That's a really good story. Mm. But it's ultimately a story about the importance of old friends, the people who were witnesses to your life when you were both young and foolish. And there's some kind of deep comfort in those friendships. It's like pulling on an old boot when you see them each time, isn't it? That's the kind of nature of that friendship.
0: Exactly. It's so good. You don't see an old friend for a decade and within 23 seconds you're cracking a joke from last century.
1: You say there's one memory of him you keep coming back to, and that was him at your mum's funeral.
0: Oh, God, yeah.
1: What did he do on that, Dave?
0: My mum died in 2004 quite suddenly and we had one child there and my wife was pregnant and on the morning I was flying to Canberra, we were the three of us flying to Canberra, but she was sick or she had an earache. She couldn't fly because she was pregnant. So she drove and she missed the funeral. And so I was there with Bibi, who was three, and my dad gave an eulogy and then it was my turn and Dad was upset, of course he was, and a lot of my mum's friends were there and Bibi, like many three-year-olds, you know, she's a bit shy and she was in my arms and I was thinking, what do I do? I've got to go and give this eulogy. And then jump. I didn't even know he was there. I didn't know he was coming. He just appeared in front of me and he'd go, g'day. And then he looked at Bibi and go, hello, darling. And Bibi, for the first time, I've never seen this before, leaned forward out of my arms to go to him. And he took her out the back. And as I was giving my mum's eulogy, I could see him through the windows at the back playing with my daughter and my daughter just howling with laughter. And it made me think that, you know, we weren't always there for each other, but we were when it mattered.
1: Amazing story, James. Thank you for sharing it.
0: Thanks, Rich.
1: James's book is called The Missing Piece. Today's conversation with James O'Loughlin was made in the lands of the Gadigal people. Producer was Maggie Morris. Executive producer is Eliza Kirsch. I'm Richard Feidler. Thanks for listening.
2: ABC News at midday. Good afternoon, I'm Airlie Ward. Tasmania's state-owned forests company has issued a clarification after earlier telling a parliamentary committee that all native logs are processed in Tasmania, a claim disproven by a Four Corners investigation. Adam Holmes explains.
3: Victoria ended native forest logging in 2024, providing tens of millions of dollars to its sawmills as part of an exit package. An ABC Four Corners investigation has shown in the wake of the ban, logs from Tasmania's state-owned native forests have been sent to Victoria for processing. Sustainable Timber Tasmania told a parliamentary committee last year that all logs were being processed in Tasmania. STT sent a clarification to the committee over the weekend. The Tasmanian Greens say the state's native forests are being used to prop up a sawmill industry in another state.
2: Resources Minister Felix Ellis says it's disappointing to hear logs are being on-sold interstate and that new supply contracts will require all STT timber to be processed in Tasmania. Tasmanian economist Saul Eslake says the business case for a second energy interconnector across Bass Strait remains strong for both state and federal governments. Sandy Powell reports.
4: Project Marinus is a multi-billion dollar project to build transmission lines and a new connection between northwest Tasmania and Victoria. In a new report released today, Mr. Eslake says the public is understandably cynical about the state government's claims it will lower electricity prices. But, he says, it is a sound investment in the national interest, and appropriately, Victoria and the Commonwealth are footing the bulk of the bill. He says it will allow for an increase in electricity use in Tasmania and strengthen the state's energy security. And he says, unlike the Hobart AFL stadium, it will pay for itself into the future.
2: Overseas, and the first round of talks on a permanent ceasefire in Iran have concluded in Switzerland. Sara Amir has the latest.
5: Under the 60-day ceasefire agreement, the US and Iran, along with mediators Pakistan and Qatar, are tasked with finalising a permanent truce. Iranian Foreign Minister Abbas Araghchi says good progress has been made and the groundwork for a final agreement has been discussed. He says oil and petrochemical exports have been waived, the blockade has been lifted, and some of Iran's frozen assets have been released. Pakistan says all parties have also discussed using a deconfliction method to terminate all military operations in Lebanon under the Memorandum of Understanding.
2: British Prime Minister Keir Starmer is expected to lay out a timetable for his resignation as early as today after his potential challenger, Andy Burnham's by-election victory. Mazoe Ford reports from London.
6: There was a significant change in tone from the government here in the UK across the weekend following the triumphant by-election result by Andy Burnham in Makerfield in the north of England. Andy Burnham was the Labour candidate in that election and he said that if he won Makerfield, he would mount a challenge, a leadership challenge against the UK's deeply unpopular Prime Minister, Sir Keir Starmer. Right up until Friday afternoon, Sir Keir was saying he would fight for his job, but across the weekend he's been said to be considering his political future.
2: Cabo Verde has pulled off another sensational result at the Soccer World Cup in North America. ABC Sports' Amanda Shalala reports from Dallas.
7: After holding tournament favourite Spain to a scoreless draw in its first match, Cabo Verde backed it up with a 2-2 draw with Uruguay in Miami. The World Cup debutants are now in with a strong chance of progressing to the knockout stage. Also in Group H, Spain bounced back with a 4-0 thumping of Saudi Arabia, including a goal to Lamine Yamal. And Iran is now a surprise Group G leader after an entertaining scoreless draw with Belgium.
2: And briefly, New Zealand has a 1-0 lead over Egypt at halftime in their match in Vancouver. To the weather, there's a strong wind warning for the southeast, southwest and central west coast. For the state today, showers about the west Bass Strait Island, possibly reaching northern coasts, fine and partly cloudy elsewhere. A top of 13 for Burnie, 12 for Devonport, 13 the top for both Launceston and Hobart. At the moment, it's 10 in Burnie, 11 in Devonport, 6 in Launceston and 10 in Hobart. ABC News.
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9: And coming up today, the deadly strain of bird flu, a concern for Tasmania. ranging from mammals such as the Tasmanian devil as a scavenger, it's susceptible, through to critically endangered species such as the orange bellied parrot, but also species which aren't already threatened but which could become so in some locations such as the black swan, which is susceptible.
10: And a sheep farmer new to the industry in Tasmania's northwest.
11: How can I use the sheep more? You know, how can I honour more of the animal? And whether that's using the organs for dog treats or being certified organic, looking at can I freeze dry those? I also process the skins as well and have them tanned by a local guy.
10: Yeah, the new sheep farmer in Tasmania's northwest, fresh from corporate America, learning as much as possible about the industry and about the breed of sheep on farm. That story coming up on this Monday. G'day, Tony Briscoe with you as we also learn more about the bird flu detection and what happens next. Chief Vet and the Threatened Species Commissioner coming up in just a moment, along with a vet from Esperance who handled the bird flu detections. Also coming up today, it's expected a decision will be handed down sometime this week on the future use of the chemical paraquat. And we'll check the latest on the weather in around about 10 minutes from now. We can take your thoughts via that text line 0438 922 936 is that number. Well, members of the public have been asked to be more vigilant with the Australian bird population following the first ever detection of the H5 strain of bird flu confirmed over the weekend. Tests done in Geelong have confirmed the presence of the strain in a migratory bird found in an isolated area near Esperance in WA. Well, the second bird in that area, a giant petrel, has also tested positive to the H5 influenza. There are reports of other dead birds found in the area. Australia's chief vet, Beth Cookson, has urged members of the public to be on the lookout for any further signs of the disease in bird life across the country.
12: At this early stage, it is difficult to make a conclusion about whether the infection has established in wildlife populations. It is not present in our poultry or agriculture production systems. The Western Australia Department is undertaking surveillance to better understand the situation on the ground. I understand this will be concerning news for many Australians who, like me, have a strong connection to our wildlife. We have been carefully preparing for this event for a long time. We have had the benefit of learning from the international experience, and this means that the investment that government and along with state and territory jurisdictions and industry have made have left us as best prepared as possible to respond to this situation. We continue to be on alert looking for signs of disease, and the most important message for the public is to assist this through our strong biosecurity system. If you encounter sick or dead birds, we are asking that you avoid contact with them, that you record information about the location of the dead bird, as well as take any information that might be helpful to us, like videos or photographs, and report that to our emergency animal disease hotline. There is a lot of information available on our birdflu.gov.au website, and I encourage people who are interested or concerned to make use of those resources.
10: The Threatened Species Commissioner is Fiona Fraser, who highlighted the Tasmanian devil as being very susceptible if the strain of bird flu establishes itself across the country.
9: The overseas experience is that there have been significant mortality events in birds and mammals where this disease has become established. We expect that if it does become established in Australia, there will also be impacts to Australian wildlife, in particular birds and mammals. We have, particularly with the budget measure 2 years back, really been rolling up our sleeves with the states and the territories and many other partners right across Australia to put Australia's wildlife in the best position it can be in if this disease arrives, knowing that if it does establish in Australia, there's very little we can do to stop the spread and to at the time, protect wildlife. So we have analysed all of Australia's birds and mammals for their susceptibility to this disease. We've taken into account whether they're already threatened with extinction, but also other natural traits, such as whether they're water birds, whether they're marine species, whether they congregate, to understand which species are most susceptible. We have also worked with the states and territories to support them to develop now over 100 plans for our most important natural sites, such as Ramsar wetlands, islands and other locations, and also our most susceptible species, ranging from mammals, such as the Tasmanian devil as a scavenger, it's susceptible, through to critically endangered species, such as the orange white-bellied parrot, but also species which aren't already threatened but which could become so in some locations, such as the black swan, which is susceptible. So these site plans are in place and they will support the jurisdictions and others to be able to best respond if the disease arrives. We've also provided funding to captive breeding facilities where they're supporting the breeding of threatened species which are required for that species' survival in the wild, and that's for biosecurity to stop those species in captivity capturing that disease if it arrives in Australia. There's over 31 threatened species which are now being protected as part of these measures. The most important thing we can do for our native species is to actually take efforts to build their resilience to this disease in the wild, because

0: feral cats or foxes or invasive pigs and invasive rodents in particular. This then allows our most vulnerable species, such as seabird populations, but many others, to be able to breed effectively, grow their populations, and this effectively builds resilience to these diseases.
1: Australia's Chief Veterinary Officer Beth Cookson was asked a question about the danger of the bird flu for humans.
2: The circumstances where humans mostly become infected are those where they are in very close contact with sick or dying animals, or the environment, and where we see more serious implications of exposure is usually where there's an underlying health concern as well. That doesn't mean that people shouldn't be taking precautions, and as I've mentioned, the best way of doing that is to avoid contact in the first place.
3: Are there risks of human to human transferability, or is it mostly from birds to humans in isolation?
2: What I can say is that the Australian Centre for Disease Control is very actively monitoring and has public information available. The global assessment of the human-to-human transmission risk is rated as low.
4: That's Australia's Chief Veterinary Officer Beth Cookson ending that report on the first ever detection in Australia of the H5 strain of bird flu in WA near Esperance. And we also heard from the Threatened Species Commissioner, Fiona Fraser. Well, an Esperance-based vet says the recent detection of the avian influenza by two of his colleagues shows just how important regional surveillance is. Dr. Enoch Bergman says the work regional vets do in surveillance means these type of exotic diseases can be detected early. But he says the deregulation of core vet procedures reduces the likelihood of regional practices like his being able to afford to carry out wildlife work pro bono and potentially detect future exotic diseases.
5: I think it's critical. Obviously, we don't have the diagnostic capability. DPIRD up in Perth, we've got a great relationship with the field veterinarians and with the laboratory there. One of the programs specifically that we deal a lot with is significant disease investigation, and when production animals are either have an unacceptable level of loss or impairment of production, the department will help us and assist us in trying to get to the bottom of it so we can not only protect the welfare and profitability of those producers and their animals, but also as a passive way to surveil for exotic and zoonotic diseases. So exotic being new to Australia, zoonotic meaning something can be transmitted to humans. That's a fantastic collaborative approach.
6: And doing that testing, especially wildlife testing, it's something you do a lot and you do for free.
5: Ostensibly, yeah. So we're very lucky in our practice. We've got a great community of producers that support us, both livestock owners and people with companion animals. And we've got a large team of 12 veterinarians. And I guess it buys us a bit of time to pursue things that are interesting. We're also a long way from Perth, so we don't have specialists at our doorstep. So when people bring in something interesting, it excites us as well. You know, the great opportunity to play with. I remember the first time I had a fairy penguin, I was like, this is so cool. And even a kangaroo, which everyone's like, hey, it's Enoch, it's just a kangaroo. But obviously, my congenital speech impediment. But I think that aspect, I think, adds to the fabric of our role as veterinarians here locally. And we do about $80,000 worth of pro bono work through our practice. And we work closely with the wildlife carriers. Oftentimes, we'll receive an animal. That animal will then be stabilized by the wildlife care, and if it needs a further workup, we'll help them to work it up. It's fantastic. We've had sea turtles, sea lions, like I say, penguins. We had an emperor penguin. You've already heard about that in the news. It's fantastic. It's a great place to live and work, and a great community. And we're all working together as a team.
6: How vital would you say that surveillance work is by regional vet clinics when it comes to, you know, exotic diseases?
5: Oh man, it's critical. So recently in the media, there's been a big concern about foot and mouth disease and lumpy skin disease. And both of those diseases, should they reach Australian soils, they're going to significantly impair the welfare outcomes for our livestock and the sustainability and profitability of our industries. And all exotic disease or zoonotic disease incursions, the sooner you get onto it, and the sooner you respond with relevant personnel, the better the outcome is going to be. So it's about early recognition, relevant and response with the appropriate personnel. And all that's underpinned by communities supporting their local vet clinic. So we're passively trained in exotic and disease surveillance, or actively trained in vet school. And it doesn't cost the government or the producer anything. While we're there on site, It's something that's passively, it's a policy decision. It doesn't require taxpayer funding. It's just part of what we do. But the key component to that is we then need to take that knowledge and have someone that we can assist us to get it to the right diagnostic facility. And that's where

0: the government has supported DPIRD in supporting us. The DCBA also has pretty good funding, or DBCA, sorry, to go out there and do some passive surveillance. And then our wildlife carriers work closely with us, and then even just our community. We're all working together to try to protect Australia.
1: Do you feel like a detection like this could be an impetus to, you know, to make funding more, well, I suppose, more available and more permanent, given that what we've seen over the last week?
0: Unfortunately, yes. And I think a lot of that comes down to politicians. They've only got so much money in the kitty, and they try to distribute it across a whole bunch of truly relevant funding opportunities. And there's a lot of to-ing and fro-ing, pillar to post, pulling backwards and forwards, and where that funding's going to go. Sadly, sometimes it does take a situation like this where, you know, we've got our two young veterinarians in our practice, Tony and Alex, both of them independently of one another, essentially led to the diagnosis of this index case of avian influenza, which is just phenomenal. I'm still proud of them. And it has to do with the whole community. It was a team effort. But, you know, our local wildlife care LA working with Tony, and then Alex taking that step with that second case, both independent of each other. Bang, we now know we have an issue, and we can train the local community to keep their eye out, to reach out to that emergency disease hotline so they can contact, go through that, then the department will be contacted, and the department will then communicate with us as to whether or not they want us to render assistance. But I think this whole scenario, I think, really highlights the collaborative approach between everyone to get the best outcome for Australia.
1: Are you concerned now that there have been two independent cases, albeit found close together, that there could be more? That Esperance is that panacea?
0: It's obviously a concern. I reckon the recent weather, which was quite severe, potentially, you know, we know there's an outbreak on Heard Island and it's affected a lot of seal pups. It's been in the media. And potentially this last mega storm, or quite significant storm we had here in Esperance, it was quite in the media, potentially pushed these index cases into Esperance. The good news is now that we're aware that it is possible, we knew it was there, we've been talking about it for a couple of years, but now that we know that it is, could be and is a reality, now it's going to elevate our surveillance. The department generally on these sorts of things has a level of surveillance, and historically it's been on looking for little outbreaks, but now because we've had a couple index cases, that's going to elevate the criteria for active intervention and investigation. And so whenever they need us, we're going to be there to help them. But thank God they're there to help us and the community and our wildlife carers and everyone. All the cogs in this machine are all working together to make it work.
2: Yeah, that's Dr. Enoch Bergman, who is a partner at Swans Veterinary Services in Esperance, the clinic that handled the birds affected by the H5 strain of bird flu. Now, we'll get some reaction from a Tasmanian egg producer on the detection of the strain of bird flu. After the weather, coming up in just a moment.
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2: Yeah, you too can join in with your thoughts. 0438 922 936. Time to check the latest on the weather. Ursula Connor joins us from the Bureau. Hello, Ursula.
7: G'day, Tony.
2: Well, very cold start to a Monday.
7: It was indeed. We had, you know, both Hobart and Launceston, their coldest morning since last winter. So we were down around sort of 3.2 in Hobart. Lonnie was down to minus 0.8. So certainly some cold starts. And that was pretty well the story across most of sort of northern, eastern and southern parts of the state, Tony. It was just through the west where there was a fair bit of cloud around overnight that kept those temperatures a little bit warmer. But yeah, certainly lots of inland frost around and a fair bit of fog through the valleys as well. We've just seen that clear sort of in the Fingal Valley recently and starting to clear through the Midlands as we speak, Tony.
2: Any rainfall of any note in any gauges that we should know about?
7: Not particularly today. You know, as I said, still a bit of cloud hanging around the west there. So a few very light showers pushing into those parts, but 2.8 millimetres at Mount Reid is the most that we've got in the gauges through there, Tony, so not too much around at all.
2: Okay, we've said goodbye to the shortest day of the year. They get longer as we go along. What are we expecting this week?
7: That's right. Well, you know what the saying is, Tony, as the days get longer, the cold gets stronger. So we are certainly heading into winter as we move into this week. Look, it's going to be a pretty settled week for the most part. It's really just tomorrow that we catch a bit of weather over the state. A very weak cold front is going to cross through tomorrow morning. So we'll see some enhanced showers about the western south tomorrow morning. Maybe a few just making their way through to sort of the far northeast there as well. But that'll clear out pretty quickly by late Tuesday, and we'll see another ridge of high pressure quickly following, and that's really going to dominate our weather right through until Sunday. So, as I said, pretty settled week beyond tomorrow, mostly dry conditions, a bit of cloud around at times, but the big story is that we're looking at those sort of cold, frosty mornings, those days this week, moving into those crisp, clear days.
2: And what sort of temperatures are we looking at?
7: Yeah, around the state at the moment, we're seeing the major centres a little below average. Hobart's currently 11 degrees, Launceston only 8 degrees. Devonport and Wynyard are both 11. Over in the west, Strawn just under 11 degrees and St Helens 13. The warmest is currently at Eddiston Point, just under 14 degrees there, Tony.
2: And so we can expect that for the rest of the week or even lower?
7: Yeah, that's right. We'll see pretty similar temperatures for most of this week. The minimums, yeah, as I said, maybe tomorrow with a bit more cloud around with

0: each day, and then yeah, the minimums just hanging around that sort of 12, 13 degrees for most of the major centres, Tony.
1: Just to put things in perspective, they're saying in Europe temperatures of 40 degrees are hitting the people there, the hot weather's on the other side of the world.
0: Yeah, exactly right. We're in the winter solstice and they're in the thick of summer.
1: Now, warnings, what have we got?
0: Just the coastal wind warnings for today, Tony. So that's through the southwest, extending from Tasman Island around to Sandy Cape.
1: And the coastal waters and swell to wrap things up, Ursula?
0: Yeah, we've got west to northwesterly winds sort of today and tomorrow. So around sort of 10 to 20 knots today. We'll see them pick up to 15 to 25 knots tomorrow, but increasing to 35 knots about the southwest in the early morning, just as we see that front come through. And then obviously the winds will come around sort of south-southeasterly pretty abruptly behind that front. So we'll see that change move through the west and south during the morning and then out to the east later in the morning and through the afternoon. In terms of the swells, through the west and south, we've got a west to southwesterly of 2 to 3 metres, increasing by 0.5 metre tomorrow. Through the north, a westerly below 1 metre, and in the east, a south to southwesterly of 1 to 2 metres, where the Maria Island wave rider buoy is currently sitting on that southerly. Significant wave height of 1.3, max wave height of 2.2, and a peak period of 11.8 seconds. Tony?
1: Any news on the Port Sorell wave rider at this stage?
0: No updates at this stage. We are waiting with bated breath.
1: Beauty. Thanks, Ursula.
0: Cheers, Tony. Have a good one.
1: You too. Cheers. Ursula Connor from the Bureau with the latest information for you on the weather. Now, we'll take you to a chicken farm in the north of the state, an egg producer, and see what he thinks about the news from WA about the avian flu in just a moment.
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1: One smaller Tasmanian producer of eggs says if the virus does make its way to Tasmania, there'd be no point in operating until there's a commercial vaccination. Tamar Valley Pastured Eggs has 700 free-range chickens at the Glengarry Farm. Our reporter Beck Pridham spoke to the owner, Duncan Holt.
6: We've been very lucky that it's taken this long to get here, but it's very concerning for me because our chooks can't be kept inside. They're in the pasture. Native birds have access to the pasture. So if it gets into the native birds, we can't operate our business anymore.
7: So that leaves them in a position where the free-range birds are much more vulnerable than caged chickens would be then?
6: Correct, yes. With barn chickens, even traditional free-range chickens, there are sheds available that are big enough to keep the chooks inside. For us, I don't have any sheds at all. We have mobile caravans with the chickens in the paddock. All they can do is roost at night in the caravans and lay their eggs in it. I can't keep them locked up. There's not enough space.
7: So what's your plan if bird flu does come to Tasmania?
6: We're at the mercy of the department. They do have plans around culling birds and compensating us pro rata for the chickens that we have. For me personally, it means having to give up the business and find a job elsewhere for the time being. I am aware that they are working on vaccines for chickens. It's not something that's available just yet. But if it's in Tasmania, the bird flu, there's no point in operating until a vaccine is available commercially.
7: Do you have any idea how far away that vaccine is from being rolled out or being available?
6: I will have to look into that further. I'm not entirely sure.
7: If a bird on your farm were to become infected, how quickly can you move on that? Like, do you have an idea of how quickly it would show symptoms and what would it mean?
6: I am aware of what the symptoms are. I keep good records of the eggs that they lay, so I should notice pretty quickly

0: if there's a problem with the lay rate. And because we have smaller flocks of only about 130 birds, I can pretty much see every bird. And if there is a sick bird in there, I will be able to tell and we'll be able to check to see if it is likely to be bird flu, and we would report it to the department as quickly as possible. I would assume that if one bird is infected, all of them are infected. And I believe that's how the department sees it too. It's a very contagious disease.
1: You've mentioned there the department measures and what it's doing, but is there anything around the farm that you're doing or will be able to do to make your birds less vulnerable if the disease does make its way to Tasmania?
0: If it's in the wild, birds, there's nothing that we can do. We don't want to net. We don't want to keep them inside. We don't want to farm that way. Our biosecurity measures have increased. We are careful about washing boots and the vehicles that are allowed on the farm and making sure that we don't visit other chook farms and that people that have visited other chook farms don't come on our farm. That is what we're doing at the moment, just standard biosecurity practices.
1: And what about water that your chooks drink from? Has it changed any of your sanitation practices or anything like that?
0: No, our chickens drink potable water. They drink from nipple drinkers, so it's not something that can be easily contaminated.
1: Going forward, how would you like Tasmania to respond to this? Is there anything that you think could be done differently or needs to be seriously looked at to make sure that we're in a good position if bird flu does come to the state?
0: We do have some of the strictest biosecurity rules in the country. Unfortunately, the virus is transmissible by wildlife, and you can't really stop wildlife from coming on our shores and bringing diseases with them. It's just not possible. So I don't know what the department can do to keep us even safer, but they do have people working on it with plans on how to react. And I'm confident that they're doing what they can.
1: A lot of people have chickens at home that they just have as a pet or as part of a hobby farm. As someone that does this for a living, what message would you like to pass on to them?
0: Be aware of the symptoms, and if you spot any symptoms on your property, don't be afraid to report it. You're not going to get in trouble. The more information that's available, the better it is for everyone, because it's very important to people who have built a business on it to be aware how it's spreading, where it's spreading, and if you've got the information, please share it.
2: That's Tasmanian egg producer Duncan Holt speaking with Beck Pridham about what it would mean if bird flu made its way to the state for his business. Tamar Valley Pasture Eggs has 700 free-range chickens at their Glengarry farm. Still to come on today's edition of The Country, I will take you to beautifully named Dandelion Farm, a sheep farm in the northwest, and the story of Tasmania's first female underground miner coming up as well. First up, the latest news headlines with Ellie Ward.
3: Thanks, Tony. Tasmania's state-owned forest company has issued a clarification after earlier telling a parliamentary committee that all native logs are processed in Tasmania, a claim disproven by a Four Corners investigation. Resources Minister Felix Ellis says new supply contracts will require all STT timber to be processed in Tasmania. A grandmother of missing four-year-old Gus Lamont has sat down for a media interview for the first time since the boy disappeared in South Australia's outback. Josie Murray has told Channel 7's Spotlight program police have a theory that she buried Gus after an accident, an allegation she denies. The four-year-old was last seen at his family's remote property in Nyunta in September. Tasmania is still failing to meet its own targets for getting patients transferred from ambulance to hospital care. A new report by the Australian Medical Association found 85% of patients were transferred within an hour of presenting to the state's hospitals in the 2024-25 financial year. The target was 95%. And federal New South Wales Independent MP Nicolette Buller has left the door open to joining a new party of crossbench members. The Australian Financial Review's reporting a new teal-led party could be launched as soon as this week. For Bulletin at 1.
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2: There's a review of the chemical paraquat expected this week. We'll talk about that in just a moment. But first, this Northwest sheep farmer's path into the industry has been far from typical. At the start of spring, the first lot of lambs will be born at Dandelion Farm after nearly 5 years of preparation. Our reporter Mackenzie Archer visited Bronwyn Douglas at the property near Wynyard to find out how the shift from corporate America to sheep farming in Northwest Tasmania is going.
6: I'm a first-generation farmer. I thought in my 40s it would be a good idea to start a farm. I came from a corporate background and was just, quite frankly, burnt out. And I just wanted to be more connected as to what I did and, at the time, lead what was, I guess, deemed a simpler life. But I love learning, and there's been so much opportunity to go into farming and learn. And I found, particularly in Tasmania, that everyone has been so friendly and welcoming. And I think the superpower that I've developed is, I don't know, can you help me? And I've been very fortunate in being able to learn off some brilliant farmers here.
7: How did you find your dream property that you have here?
6: I came over to Tassie just before COVID hit. And then the day after I got here, everything locked down in the Northwest Coast. And I saw this property online when I was still living in America. And I put out feelers to the agent and didn't get a response. And so I waited and with bated breath until the quarantine lifted and finally got to walk the property. And I just knew that when I came on the land here that my soul felt at home.
7: What was the property like when you first bought it?
6: It hadn't really been touched for quite some time. It was covered with thistles. I think I moved out over a period of time, 42 truckloads of debris and rubbish and did lots of burn-offs. I spent about 3 years just cleaning up the property, balancing the soil and learning. I went and studied ag at TAFE and also went and spent some time on some farms. I went to a biodynamic farm on the mainland and went over for their lambing season, and they invited me back for shearing. And it was just a great experience to get that really hands-on practical experience. And then next month, before I lamb in September, I'll be going down to a farm in Evandale and just getting a bit more experience there as well.
7: How is it learning everything for the first time?
6: Sometimes nerve-wracking and terrifying, sometimes quite frustrating. Things that people would take for granted growing up on farms is sometimes a whole new concept. But in some ways it's been quite refreshing because I get to explore different ways people do things, and I have a lot of respect for that. But then I actually get to choose what's right for me and what's right for my farm. And I've learnt a lot about bringing on sheep onto my property that actually are fit for purpose and suit the land that's here. So I've got rare breed heritage sheep that are meat sheep. They've got beautiful intramuscular fat. I became certified organic, so I've been able to learn how to manage parasites and weed management that really suits my property as well and what my values are.
7: Why are these particular sheep breeds?
6: Sure. Hampshire Downs and the Dorset Downs, they're English breeds of sheep. They're a quick-growing lamb. They're built for the wet and sometimes harsh conditions that we get in the Northwest Coast. But they've also got black points. So their little black feet are stronger than having white hooves, and they seem to tolerate the wet ground better. So they really are more fit for purpose here.
7: What kind of stock numbers do you have at the moment?
6: I'm only small. It's a pretty humble affair here. I've got just under 50 ewes, and I've got the ram in with them at the moment. Thankfully, he's quite a gentleman and lets me handle him. But yeah, the two different types of sheep here at the moment, and I'd like to build that up, but working with good stock, so just buying them as I can save up and afford them.
7: What lambing season are you up to?
6: So this will actually be my first lambing season. So I was buying in lambs before. I just wanted to start simple. I got some really good advice off a friend who's an agronomist, and he said to me, just start simple. You know, buy lambs in, raise them, learn. And during that time, I've been able to develop a brand and a product and then increase my experience as well. So this will be my first lambing season, which is really exciting.
7: What are your plans for the future?
6: I've had a development application approved with council for accommodation on the farm. I really wanted to be able to share a part of this with other people that just need to be able to come and breathe. And that's how I felt when I moved to Tasmania. I just felt like an exhale. So to be able to get that up and going would be great. But really just, you know, I think with farming, nothing is ever done. You know, if I had smaller dreams, perhaps I might be a bit more content in fulfilling them. But I've got big dreams and there's always something to do here. So I've got power yet to add to the property and finishing off my fencing, working on some land care projects. There's never nothing to do. But being small as well, I guess the next step for me is really looking at making the most of what I've got. So how can I use the sheep more? You know, how can I honour more of the animal? And whether that's using the organs for dog treats or being certified organic, looking at can I freeze dry those? I also process the skins as well and have them tanned by a local guy, and they make absolutely beautiful sheepskins, being a down sheep. So it's looking at, okay, how can I do more with what I got? And as I learn, you know, how can I make my pastures better? So there's always going to be something to do.
7: Plans to grow your stock numbers as well?
6: Yes, definitely. I'll be keeping all my ewe lambs and really developing these two breeds. They work really well here, and I've got some great feedback from people, which is, you know, fantastic. It feels really good to know this is the best I can do and people love it.
7: Tell me a bit more about that. What kind of feedback have you had from people purchasing and eating the meat you're producing?
6: I love it when people send me photos of how they've cooked the lamb and who they've shared it with. I was at the Devonport market on the weekend and I had a butcher from Hill Street come and buy my meat because they had family visiting. And I just think that's wonderful that I can bring a little bit of what I've created here and that I know that it's nutrient-dense food and that's feeding people's families. It feels really good to get that feedback off people and that they love what I'm doing.
7: In September, you're going to have some little additions on the farm and they're going to be wearing something quite cute. Can you tell me a bit about that?
6: Sure, in my spare time at the moment, I'm knitting little lamb jumpers and I have a couple that are smaller or need that extra TLC. Then I'll have these little lamb jumpers for them. And they're such a simple pattern to knit. I really enjoy knitting. It's like my meditation, but I can't think of anything cuter than seeing my lambs bouncing up and down in the paddock with little jumpers on.
2: That's Bronwyn Douglas, owner of Dandelion Farm, talking to Mackenzie Archer about her approach to farming and the sheep on the property near Wynyard, the first group of lambs due in spring. Well, it's expected the Australian Pesticides and Veterinary Medicines Authority will release its decision on paraquat this week. The regulator has committed to delivering its final decision on the controversial herbicide by the end of this month. Industry figures have told the ABC it will likely come this week. Angus Furley spoke with Grain Producers Australia Research and Development spokesperson Andrew Wiedemann about what the decision could mean for agriculture.
8: I guess we're approaching this week with a bit of trepidation at the moment. We've obviously done a lot of work in the background after the original draft report around paraquat and obviously the rates that were proposed in that sort of sublethal doses to where farmers would be using the products today. So we're hopeful that the work we've put forward will be able to at least increase the grams per active that growers will be able to use in a season on their paddocks.
9: And, of course, we've got really no inkling what the decision will be. But if it's in line with the draft decision, and there's a lot of detail there, but in general there are significant limits on allowable rate use, what would the implication of those rate limitations be?
8: The two tools that we use for conservation tillage are critically these two products, paraquat and diquat, as well as glyphosate. So paraquat is, becoming, I think I said to somebody the other day, I think it's actually the number one knockdown product that we're now using here in Australian agriculture. Right, and this is right around Australia these products are being used too, Angus.
9: So if you were only allowed to use a rate that didn't really do the job, what would happen then?
8: Obviously, we have to be a lot more work done on how and what we can use as other products that are added with paraquat to try and pull down ryegrass in particular. That's the main reason it's being used. You know, like Teridor or Vraxor or all these newer additives that actually help pull down ryegrass plants at that knockdown stage. But, there's a few things in the pipeline, but these are all untested new products coming through the pipeline, Angus. So I think at the moment, You know, we're very much reliant on paraquat and glyphosate to continue to farm the way we do. And I think we've said it before on this program, and other farmers, you know, right around Australia have said the same thing. Like, it's basically going to turn us back to the 70s and 80s if we had to keep farming. And I think there'll be a lot of people that would, you know, find that very difficult to do from a business sense.
9: And given there are already numerous examples of resistance, not just to glyphosate, but to paraquat, if you're using a low rate, does that mean that you will promote paraquat resistance in ryegrass particularly?
8: Well, look, if you're using a sublethal dose of anything, I think we definitely see that facilitate a quicker resistance framework.
9: Do you think farmers would ignore a limitation on allowable rates and just use whatever they felt they needed to do?
8: Oh, well, you could speculate that they might do that, Angus, but at the end of the day, they've still got to be able to purchase it. And one of the problems we've got here is that a lot of the companies that are obviously with the labels that are there at the moment would probably be reconsidering whether or not that they, an efficacious rate would be able to be used, and so whether they'd even market it and label it. And so that's our bigger problem. It's the regulatory system might foreshadow, like they did in that draft review, that there's lower rates, but then it comes down to, well, will the manufacturers actually continue to produce the product based on the fact that the usage and the rates that are being proposed would actually be sublethal doses to facilitate weed control in a timely fashion.
9: When it comes to the decision the APVMA is making, they're not really going to factor in the importance of paraquat for farming systems, are they? They're going to be looking at environmental impacts?
8: Yeah, so look, this is a really key area you know, we are looking at from a Grain Producer Australia point of view in terms of how we need to just change the legislation that gives them a better way of assessing things into the future, regardless of whether it's paraquat or any of the other products. They do base it on environmental impacts, but what they're not taking into account is when you take a product away from the environment, what impacts that will have on the environment as well. And I think, you know, all the listeners that are listening from, you know, in farmland realise just how much we've improved our soils, we've improved our productivity over the journey of the last 30 to 40 years with no-till farming and the way that we go about it. And so that's not being taken into account here when you take these products out of the marketplace and they're not being replaced with anything else, that we're really just leaving the industry to bear the cost and to bear the outcomes of that. And this is not a situation that is palatable to growers. So, look, we'll be obviously, you know, working pretty hard to make sure that we can still continue to use the products until such time as there is something else that comes along. But when there is something else that comes along, Angus, you know, you see these activist groups out there attacking farming and attacking the way that we farm. They don't really understand agriculture or food production. And I really am seriously concerned about the fact that, you know, the politics of a full stomach type attitude of governments, and particularly we see this in Europe, where they're taking these things away from farmers and they're going back to tillage and actually degradation of the soil. So it's not a good situation. And the only way that we can fix this is through changing legislation that gives the regulator the ability to assess the overall impact to the environment.
9: If I could touch on Parkinson's, and it's been the APVMA's position to this point that there is insufficient evidence to draw a link between paraquat exposure and Parkinson's, but if I could pose a hypothetical, if there was enough evidence to establish that link, do you think farmers would still be comfortable using paraquat?
8: Well, look, I think that what we have learned and through the training programs that have been run, particularly on the east coast of Australia, is actually how to manage these particular products. I mean, this is an S7 product, so it's a serious product. Farmers know that. And the way that it's managed now in closed loop systems, I believe, is the way of the future for a lot of products because of the way that we're using them. And so you don't even come in contact with the particular products. But at the end of the day, look, if there is a link somewhere in the world, and in saying that, you know, people, and I've got people, you know, our family that have suffered Parkinson's over the years as well. So it's not that they've even been in contact with farming. So I think it's a long bow to draw. Like, there's a lot to it, Angus. And I mean, it's not for us to bear down on it. I mean, the regulator is the regulator, and you know, if there are issues, we'll then bring it out and we have to deal with it.
2: That was Andrew Wiedemann, a farmer and research and development spokesperson for Grain Producers Australia, speaking with Angus Verley about the review on paraquat. The APVMA expected to release its decision on the use of paraquat this week, the ABC understands. Well, finally today, part one of a story of a pioneering miner on the west coast of Tasmania, a story from the mid-70s where Chris Wilson defied all the norms at the time to become the first female underground miner in Tasmania. And it's a story that has its beginnings in the classrooms of a school in Burnie, where Chris Wilson says despite her love of outdoors, she decided on teaching as a profession, but soon became restless and determined to work in the mining industry.
10: I would have preferred to have got a career in the outdoors somehow, but that wasn't really an option back in the days when I was considering which path to take. So I thought, well, failing that, my second option was to work with young children. And so I decided the best career for me would be to train as a teacher, specifically with younger children. So I undertook a diploma of teaching. And fortunately for me, the way the course was structured, you could pick two majors that didn't have to relate to your teaching direction. So it was easy. Study early childhood education, major in my two loves, which were geology and art. And I know that's a mix of the arts and the sciences, yes, but it worked for me. And I think as the decades have gone by, I see more and more that the two subjects can happily marry and inspire one another.
11: Chris, where had those enthusiasms for art and geology come from?
10: I think the art had been there from a very young child, and that may have been to do with so much time on my own. So I began doing a lot of drawings, and I realised at school early on that art was one of my favourite subjects. And geology, I think, was more from my father. He wasn't a hands-on dad, but he did do some interesting stuff of his own. He was a bit of a solo man. When he wasn't working, he would often go off on these little adventures with his kayak and come back with a few hair-raising stories. And he also came back with mineral and rock specimens and just kept them lying around. And I guess me seeing his kayak, his rock collection, was quite likely a trigger for me to go on to become a kayaker and, of course, my interest in geology. I arrived in Queenstown in early 1976. I had just got my driver's license and I decided that I had a real desire to get into some four-wheel driving, because a lot of the West Coast, if you didn't have a four-wheel drive, was out of reach to you. So I bought myself a little four-wheel drive and headed into the mining town of Queenstown to set up as a kindergarten teacher. I was also getting quite advanced in my kayaking skills. And as far as I was concerned, I had a great little life set out in front of me in Queenstown with all my interests as well as my career. And everything went really well for the first half of the year, meeting up with like-minded people, going for kayak paddles, exploring by four-wheel drive. Teaching went well, and I thought everything was going great. But it wasn't that long before things came crashing down.
11: Yeah, so tell us about that, Chris.
10: Well, the town of Queenstown back then was really all about the Mount Lyell copper mine, and there was quite a vibrant community based on the workforce. I'd actually met a mining engineer and was in a relationship with him. And towards the end of 1976, the mine was in financial difficulties. They decided to lay off a huge amount of their workforce, and amongst them was my boyfriend. So he was then heading off to the mainland to another mine somewhere, and that was the end of our relationship. Also, in about the middle of the year, I was chosen to represent the state in a canoeing competition on the mainland, and I was training for that. But then I got glandular fever, which can really knock you around.
11: Yeah, really debilitating.
10: Yeah. In my case, it was quite severe. And the beginning of that illness, I had to get out of the house I was living in, find somewhere else to live. I couldn't teach, so I had to get time off work. I was too ill to train for the canoeing team, so I had to withdraw from the team. The last blow to me towards the end of 1976, and I see it as one of those things, good, bad, you know.
11: Tough at the time, but something good came of it?
10: Something definitely good came of it, because the hierarchy of the school I was at had decided that my personal lifestyle was unbecoming of a kindergarten teacher. They thought it was unbecoming of a young single woman to share a rented house with a married couple and my boyfriend.
11: Wow.
10: I spent my personal time four-wheel driving and canoeing, and that was unheard of. They decided they would transfer me out. I didn't want to go, but they said, you're going, we're moving you up to Burnie. And I was pretty horrified because I'd just come from Burnie and I was glad to, sorry, Burnie, but I was glad to get out. But what it did do was instill in me this determination to get back to the West Coast again and say, you know, you're not going to wreck my life around just because of these whimsical things. And I actually confronted the principal of the school, and they actually told me to my face the reason they were moving me. They said, you're a good teacher, but your lifestyle is not suitable.
11: Just extraordinary. And on top of all the other things you were going through, made for a hell of a challenge. But it sounds like you emerged from 1976, Chris, with a pretty steely determination to get back to the west coast of Tasmania. What happened over the next couple of years before we get to the year that you became the first woman to work underground in a mine in Tasmania?
10: Well, I begrudgingly moved up to Burnie and started at my new school. I wasn't enjoying it. I was missing the west coast, and I almost immediately began looking for another job. So I scoured the newspapers and found there was a position available based in Zeehan, working for a mining exploration company, and it was quaintly called an assistant prospecting hand.
11: What does an assistant prospecting hand do, Chris?
10: Basically assists the chief, the geologist, in the activities looking for minerals. And often that could be pared down to a lackey who does the manual labour. Dig that hole, cut that line, you know, fairly manual labour type tasks.
11: And without putting too fine a point on it, it sounds like that's the sort of task that might be quite challenging for a young woman in 1970s Tasmania to take on, not least someone whose last job was as a primary school teacher.
10: Yes, and I take my hat off to this guy who must have seen something in me and said, right, I'll give you a go. And that involved a lot of outdoor work, and that was something I was really pleased to be doing. Enjoyed my time. I got promoted from assistant prospecting hand to prospecting hand.
11: Were you the only woman in that job?
10: Yeah, we were a very small operation out of Zeehan, and I wasn't aware of any other females at the time.
2: Yeah, part one of the story of Chris Wilson, the first female to work underground in a Tasmanian mine back in the mid-70s, telling her story there to Julian Morrow on the Sunday Extra program. And part two of that story will be tomorrow on the edition of The Country Hour. G'day, Joel Reinberger.
12: Hello there, Tony.
2: Have you had a first in your life? First at doing something?
12: Oh, I don't know. You could first say, in my family for a few things.
2: Yeah, yeah. To be on the radio.
12: No, I followed my brother into radio. He was doing it before me, but certainly I'm the first black belt in my family. There you go, Tony.
2: That's
12: how's
2: good.
12: That?
2: That's fantastic.
12: I'm just watching the soccer here, which is on the screen behind us. And the thing I've learned, Tony, is no matter where you may have been touched in a contentious tackle that is taken to the ground, clutch your face.
2: Mm.
12: You know, someone's kicked you in the knee, clutch your face because that looks better and you're more likely to pull a bigger penalty if your face is being clutched at the time.
2: I gotta say, that's the only thing I don't like about soccer.
12: Yeah.
2: I really don't. But anyway, It's a great game. Now, Joel, what's on your program?
12: For some reason, I don't believe your sentiments there, Tony, about the game of soccer.
2: I love the game. I love it. I do.
12: On the program today, we're going to meet an Antarctic medal winner. So there's as well as the, you know, start of the year medals, there's the middle of the year medals, which is the Antarctic medals. And we're going to meet someone who has done the trip 30 times.
2: Oh.
12: And says that she loves the sailing, the actual sailing to Antarctica. She just loves that, being on that ship, getting the ship ready, getting the stuff ready.
2: Now, does she go down all year?
12: She's done the all year, I think, once. She's done a couple of like season length stays, but she's done the all year once. But she's a heavy machinery and logistics person.
2: I got a guy coming up on the program later this week who's done the all year twice.
12: Wow.
2: Yeah. So, yeah, interesting. So I'll be looking forward to that conversation, Joel.
12: Yeah. Look, I just think it's fascinating. Yeah. And look, you know, and she's a heavy machinery expert, so she's just run so many different sorts of machines.
2: I can imagine how you'd be feeling, you know, on the ship heading down to the Antarctic, how invigorating that would be.
12: Yeah, because, you know, you are on the edge of possibility. This may or may not be something we can do. So, you know, and if we can do it, it's going to go wrong and I'm going to have to fix it in the middle of nowhere.
2: Yeah.
12: So, yeah, that kind of daring do still has a, you know, sense of adventure, still has a place in this world. Also today, Wildlife Talk back with Dr. Sally Bryan. And, of course,
2: bird flu.
12: We're going to talk about bird flu. The experts in Western Australia are saying we think all of the black swans will die from bird flu. They've got no defence against it. So having a bit of a look at what bird flu means if it gets to our shores.
2: Joel Reinberger on the radio from 1:30.
12: Thank you, Tony.
2: And I'll put a podcast of today's program up for you. Don't forget, another Country Hour after midday tomorrow.
13: When our leaders speak,
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0: ABC News, good afternoon. I'm Ashley Barraclough. Tasmania is still failing to meet its own targets for transferring patients from ambulance to hospital care. Kelsey Reid reports.
1: A new report by the Australian Medical Association found 85% of patients were transferred within an hour of presenting to the state's hospital in the 2024-25 financial year. The target was 95%. In that year, there were more than 100,000 incidents requiring an ambulance in the state, and demand has continued to increase from just under 80,000 a decade ago. The Australian Medical Association says ambulance ramping is becoming a worsening problem across the nation's hospitals, and lives are being put at risk.
0: A man and woman in their 40s have been charged with wounding following an altercation in Hobart yesterday afternoon. Sophie Jaggers reports.
2: Police were called to the scene near the Hobart Citadel on Elizabeth Street shortly after 3 o'clock, following reports of an altercation involving a group of people known to each other. During the incident, a man sustained 2 stab wounds to his upper body and a second man was struck to the head. Both were taken to hospital with non-life-threatening injuries. Police have confirmed all the parties involved are known to each other. It is believed the altercation was linked to an ongoing dispute between them. The 41-year-old man and 44-year-old woman have been bailed to appear in the Hobart Magistrates Court in October.
0: In the UK, it's widely expected former Manchester Mayor Andy Burnham will contest the leadership after winning a by-election last week. Tuiyong Fitzpatrick reports.
3: British Prime Minister Sir Keir Starmer is expected to resign to make way for a new leader. Since winning office in July 2024, Sir Keir's popularity has plunged, prompting several senior cabinet ministers to tell him to go over the weekend. Polling suggested the by-election would be a close contest against the candidate from the right-wing Anti-Immigration Reform UK party. But because Andy Burnham won decisively, many in the Labour camp have come to accept that he would be the better leader to fight off reform at the next general election.
0: The US military says it struck a vessel in the Caribbean, killing 2 people. The US Southern Command says no US military forces were harmed and has described those killed as male narco-terrorists without offering details. This is the latest such attack condemned by rights groups as extrajudicial killings, and which the Trump administration says are aimed at narco-terrorists. Back home, authorities say they're still unsure who's behind Australia's largest ever cocaine import. Nearly 3 tonnes of the drug were found stashed under shipping containers at Londonderry in Sydney's West last Friday. The tracking operation began a month ago when drifting drug packages first washed up near Mackay in North Queensland. Australian Federal Police Commander Stephen Jay says 8 people

0: people have been arrested so far, but they're still trying to pin down the exact criminal syndicate responsible.
1: We're not really at a point at this stage to attribute it to any particular organised crime syndicate. I think historically what we have known is that outlaw motorcycle gangs do pose a threat to our country. I think it's fair to say with the size of this importation, it's a significant organised crime syndicate. Exactly who that is, that's still very much something we're examining.
0: To sport, Australian sprinter Lachie Kennedy will attempt the double at next month's Commonwealth Games in Glasgow. The 22-year-old has nominated for the 100 and 200-metre sprint, as well as leading Australia in the 4x100-metre relay team. An 86-strong team for the event was formally unveiled today, with Rowan Browning and Eddie Nketiah also selected in the 100 metres. Nketiah, who was born in New Zealand and switched allegiances last year, says he can't wait.
2: Like, after everything I've been through, from breaking records in New Zealand to being in Hawaii and transferring to USC, it's just a beautiful moment. Like, it's just, everything is just like finally lining up, and it's just the future is bright, and it's going to be awesome just to see what I can do for the green and gold.
0: Tasmania's weather: there's a strong wind warning for the southeast, southwest, and central west coasts. For the state today, showers about the west, Bass Strait Islands and possibly reaching the northern coasts. Fine and partly cloudy elsewhere. Winds tending west to northwesterly throughout the day. For the population centres today, Burnie, cloudy and 13 degrees. Devonport, partly cloudy and 12. Launceston, morning frost, partly cloudy and 13. And Hobart, partly cloudy and 13. 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
3: Hello, this is The World Today. For a new week, I'm Andy Park, coming to you from Gadigal Land in Sydney. Thanks for your company. This Monday, US-Iran peace talks strained after threats from Donald Trump spark a walkout from the Iranians. And dark, cold and suitably undressed. Thousands brave the chilly River Derwent for the annual solstice nude swim.
4: It's warmer than I was expecting, actually. It was actually quite, pleasant once you get over the initial shock. But, yes, it's very liberating. I'd recommend it to anyone.
5: Called the Pearly Dippers, because we wear pearls and that's all we wear when we go for our saucer swims.
6: And red lipstick.
5: You can't swim with us if you don't have your red lippy on and your pearls.
3: First, though, it appears to be a buyer's market once again. Auction clearance rates have slipped below 50%. That's the lowest level since the start of the COVID-19 pandemic. While it will come as welcome news for those looking to enter the housing market, it's left a positive for those already on the property ladder as values fall. Here's Tanya Dendrinos.
7: We're selling. We are sold. Congratulations, guys.
8: Auctions have soared in popularity over the past decade, with more and more properties going under the hammer. Phil Bell is a real estate agent on Sydney's Lower North Shore.
9: We've been in a market where auction is generally the go-to method of sale, sort of broadly speaking.
8: But recently, he's noticed a shift and says he's now steering sellers away from auctions.
9: Quality properties are still selling and we're still interacting with, you know, a good volume of genuine buyers. And I think those buyers appreciate having clearer goalposts. And I think having realistic guide prices or asking prices, giving better clarity to those buyers, I think is more effective than, you know, some of the confusion or uncertainty that comes around auction.
8: And it may be for good reason. Preliminary data from Cotality has the weighted average of Australia's auction clearance rates for the weekend at 47%.
10: We haven't seen a number this low since April of 2020, when, of course, we were in the early stages of lockdowns amid the COVID pandemic.
8: Tim Lawless is Cotality's research director. He says clearance rates generally sat below 60% for the past 12 weeks, but this is the biggest slump in 6 years, and he believes it's a telling sign of a growing divide between the expectations of buyers and sellers, and the weekend's figures are expected to fall further when the data is finalised midweek.
10: So there's a pretty good chance we'll see the final clearance rate getting down around that low 40% range.
8: Labor frontbencher Murray Watt acknowledged the figures, saying making it easier for young Australians to get into the housing market was the key focus of the government's May budget.
11: We're not surprised to see some level of cooling in auction markets, and if that makes it more possible for Australians to get into the housing market for the first time, that's a good thing.
8: The opposition agrees homes must be more affordable, but it's firmly against the tax changes announced by the government. National

0: Nationals leader Matt Canavan spoke on Sunrise.
1: I don't want to see house prices fall across the economy, but I want to see house prices at the lower end of the market with more supply, more affordable housing and more affordable locations increase. That doesn't necessarily mean that people who own existing houses see their prices fall, but what this government has engineered is an economic crash, a crash in economic confidence, which is seeing auction rates at record lows. This budget by Jim Chalmers has effectively driven our economy like Thelma and Louise over a cliff.
0: But according to Cotality's Tim Lawless, multiple factors have contributed to the sliding clearance rates.
2: This isn't just about the budget, but I think it was quite clear that after the budget, we did see that the trend in clearance rates moving lower. But before that, we're already seeing clearance rates slumping, partly due to 75 basis points of rate hikes, partly due to things like affordability and serviceability challenges. Confidence has fallen off a cliff amid the Iran war and high fuel prices and high inflation.
0: So interest rates were held by the Reserve Bank last week. Do you think that is going to be reflected at all in, say, next week's auction clearance rate, or do you think that this is going to be a trend that will be sustained?
2: I think we're probably going to be seeing more evidence of fairly weak auction markets. There is still a chance that interest rates could rise again later this year, although that's highly uncertain. But I think the biggest factor here is simply that the market is moving into a weaker phase. And we're coming into winter as well. That's generally quite seasonally weak in terms of listing numbers coming to the market and fewer auctions.
0: Tim Lawless says the big test for the market will be during spring.
3: Tanya Dendrinos. While real estate demand appears to be easing, housing supply remains a major challenge. But if we built cars the same way as we built homes, one tradie would deliver the chassis to your driveway. 2 weeks later, another tradie would deliver and install the wheels. And 2 weeks after that, someone would come around and fit the engine and so on. It's not terribly efficient. For example, waste from construction like that accounts for 40% of landfill at the tip. Whereas modular or prefab homes are faster, cheaper, and come with less labour and emissions, which is all why the New South Wales government is looking to set up a new modular housing factory to turbocharge the delivery of new homes. Dr. Essar Nuruzinejad is from the Urban Transformations Research Centre at the University of Western Sydney. He's also the coordinator of the New South Wales Affordable Housing Network and joins me. Essan, what are the forces that have been holding back our sort of better use of modular or prefab housing in the Australian building industry?
4: Yeah, so there's several factors which are, you know, forcing us against the modular housing and MMC in Australia. The first one, I think, is the structure of the construction industry or the construction sector. As you know, most of our construction in Australia are traditional build. So the construction sector has been, you know, get used to that type of construction, which is project by project or site by site. And most of those projects are being done by small contractors. But when you're talking about MMC or modular housing or prefab housing, we usually are talking about scalability, about large scale projects, which are a bit unfamiliar for the construction sector. The second issue is the regulation and approval. That's another big issue, which we have been working on that with the federal government, with state government, and also with the regulatory agency to develop guidelines how to resolve that.

0: construction, they usually give the finance based on the progress on site. But for modular housing, because about 80% of the construction is being done in a factory setting, so 80% of the finance should be provided to the manufacturer at the beginning of the project, which is a bit unconventional, and the banking system is not familiar with it. And more importantly is the community mindset and the perception within the community about prefab and modular housing. Most of the people see that as a cheap, low quality and temporary house, which is not the case. I think we need to change that mindset as well.
1: So the New South Wales government plan is to build a modular home factory. These are a modular, not prefab homes. So what is the difference? And do you think it's a good plan?
0: So when we are talking about prefab, prefab is usually the umbrella term or the broad family. And it's talking about, different components of the building which are being built in the factory setting, and then they can be transferred to the construction site and be assembled together. But when we're talking about modular, modular is a specific type of prefab construction sector, which the whole unit or the whole, bathroom or the whole, kitchen will be manufactured in a 3D format in the factory setting offsite, and then it will be transported to the construction site. So in terms of the quality, speed, and affordability, modular housing usually are more affordable, are faster, and have higher quality because, as I said, about 80 to 85% of the construction will be done off-site. And at the construction site, it will be just assembling different units and different modules together. So I think, that's the main difference that we should be aware of that. But regarding the New South Wales government new announcement, I think that would be a very good step. And to be honest, it can be a game changer for the construction sector and for the MMC sector. However, I think implementing that is very complicated and complex, because the way that the New South Wales government has announced it is that they want to bring the private sector, the manufacturers, the builders, designers, certifiers, all of them together to create a factory, and the government provide incentives or some sort of support to do that. To be honest, that would be very good, but not for the short term. That would take time. Maybe for the next 5 to 10 years, that would be fantastic, but definitely wouldn't affect the housing crisis at the moment. This is my understanding.
1: Dr. Ehsan Nawruzi-Nejad is a senior researcher at the Urban Transformations Research Centre at the University of Western Sydney. Nice to talk to you. Thank you so much.
0: Thank you so much. Have a nice day. Bye.
1: I'm Andy Park. Thanks for listening to The World Today on ABC Radio across Australia and on ABC Listen. You can subscribe to the podcast for all our stories. Just search for The World Today. Well, today, talks in Switzerland on achieving a lasting deal to end the war in Iran are strained, would be something of an understatement. While the US vice president is putting a more positive spin on the state of affairs, President Trump is lobbing threats at the Iranians from afar. And that's led to the Iranians to threaten to walk away from the negotiations aimed at nutting out an agreement under the terms of the Memorandum of Understanding, which was signed last week. Barbara Miller explains.
2: High on a Swiss mountaintop overlooking Lake Lucerne, the US vice president was giving off calm and measured tones.
3: Peace is never easy. Peace always requires a little bit of work. It always requires a little bit of give and take.
2: But J.D. Vance admitted that peace between the U.S. and Iran is far from certain.
3: The question before us now is how much more can we accomplish together? Can we turn over a new leaf? Can we change relations in the Middle East permanently? Or do we go back to doing things the old way, which is not our preference, but is certainly very much something that can happen.
2: And the job of U.S. negotiators was not being made any easier by the broadsides being fired across the Atlantic by the U.S. president. On social media, Donald Trump posted, "Iran must immediately stop their highly paid proxies in Lebanon from causing trouble. If they don't, we'll hit Iran very hard again, just like we did last week, only harder." The president followed that post up with an F-bomb-laden phone call to Fox News about the Strait of Hormuz. The network reporting he'd told their correspondent Iran wouldn't have a country if they again closed the key waterway, adding, "You won't even make it back to your effing country." The president is under pressure from within his party to be seen to be being tough on Iran over the strait and Iran's support of Hezbollah in Lebanon. Here's the staunchly pro-Israel Senator Lindsey Graham on CBS's Face the Nation.
4: If this diplomatic effort fails, and if Iran contests, control of the Strait of Hormuz by the United States will obliterate them.
2: All this rhetoric wasn't going down well with Iran. The country's lead negotiator, Mohammed Bagargal,

0: Lebov posting, don't they think that if their threats had any effect, they wouldn't be in this desperate situation today? No matter how much they talk, it is we who take action. It was subsequently reported that Iran had left the talks, though later reports suggested they were still engaging through mediators. Of the many sticking points to advancing the 60-day memorandum of understanding to a more lasting agreement, Lebanon is one of the stickiest. J.D. Vance again was talking things up on that front.
1: We've seen great progress over the last just couple of days in ensuring that the ceasefire holds in Lebanon. These things are always a little bit messy. If you go back to how much was happening 3 months ago and compare it to 3 weeks ago, great progress has been made. If you go back to 3 weeks ago to 3 days ago, additional progress has been made.
0: After an upsurge following the signing of the MOU, fighting in southern Lebanon between Israel and Hezbollah was reported to have again diminished on Sunday. But the situation remains highly volatile, and Israel's Prime Minister Benjamin Netanyahu says his forces are staying put.
2: We will remain in the security zone in southern Lebanon for as long as necessary to protect the residents of the north, whom we cherish, and all the citizens of the state. As Prime Minister of Israel, I insist on this firmly, and nothing will change it.
0: While both sides are talking tough and threatening to walk away, both have an interest in ensuring the negotiations continue. Jonathan Panikoff heads up the Scowcroft Middle East Security Initiative at the Atlantic Council.
3: The reality is it's not in U.S. interest or desire, frankly, to see a resumption of the conflict. It's also not right now in the Iranians' desire. They got a 14-point MOU, which is strongly in their favor. And I think if they try to push too much, then they don't want to do anything that would risk spoiling, frankly, what's supposed to be the next 60 days of negotiation on some of the more intense matters like the nuclear program.
0: That for the moment at least the discussions are continuing at all is in itself the clearest sign of progress.
4: Barbara Miller. To India now, where more than 2 million students across 550 cities have had to retake the country's national medical entrance exam. The resit was ordered after an alleged exam leak last month cast doubt over the results. The move has sparked widespread nationwide protests calling for the resignation of India's education minister. South Asia correspondent Rachel Clayton reports from New Delhi.
5: Outside an examination centre in India's busy capital, students are embraced by their parents after finishing one of India's toughest tests for a second time.
6: It was hard, but it's over finally. The moment I handed over my answer sheet, I was like, it's like I got my soul back.
5: The government cancelled the results of the National Eligibility Entrance Exam last month and made a dozen arrests over allegations the test had been leaked and sold online. The test is the only way to secure a spot in medical school. Authorities leaving nothing to chance, this time deploying the Air Force to transport the test papers. Before being allowed inside the halls, students were thoroughly searched to ensure no devices or notes were brought inside.
7: Last 10 minutes left. If any candidate is there, kindly take your entry.
5: For some parents, the emotional toll of having to watch their children do this test again has been immense.
8: You cannot describe in words. We as a parent, we cry. We cry, we cry, we cry.
5: While most families can finally relax, others are coming to grips with tragedy after some students took their own lives when the first results were cancelled. Pradeep Mahich was one of them. His sister Babita says the pressure of having to resit the exam so soon overwhelmed her brother.
9: This was his fourth attempt at the exam. He was good at studying. He was getting good marks. He did this because of the paper leak. He thought he got good marks this time, and he was thinking about resitting and what the questions would be and what would happen if he didn't do as well.
5: Pradeep's father, Rajesh Kumar, wants the government held accountable for his son's death.
10: We lost our son due to the failure of the government. There must be strict laws against leaks. We lost our Pradeep, but we can help stop other children from taking that step.
5: The leak and the deaths spurred nationwide protests led by the new Cockroach Junta Party. a quasi-political organisation that struck a chord with India's youth.
11: We feel like we are betrayed from our own government.
6: We are the youth, we are the future of India. We can make our India best, but the education is something like the backbone of any country.
5: The debate over how this leak was handled could be just the beginning of a movement forcing an overhaul of India's education system. India's Education Department did not respond to requests for comment.
4: South Asia correspondent Rachel Clayton there. Australians
6: are born up to any country.
5: The debate over how this leak was handled could be just the beginning of a movement forcing an overhaul of India's education system. India's Education Department did not respond to requests for comment.
4: South Asia correspondent Rachel Clayton there. Australians are being urged to take precautions around sick or injured birds or other animals with the arrival on these shores of the deadly H5 strain of bird flu for the very first time. The first confirmed case has been discovered on a remote beach in Western Australia, and authorities fear it could be the first of many if it spreads amongst mainland birds and animals. Here's Nick Grimm.
12: For the past 5 years, the H5N1 strain of avian influenza has been spreading steadily around the globe through Asia, Europe and the Americas and reaching Antarctica in 2023. Last year, it arrived on Australian territory there and now it's reached the mainland. Dr. Beth Cookson is Australia's chief veterinary officer.
13: Yes, we have been disappointed, obviously, to have the first detection of H5 bird flu confirmed in a migratory seabird on our shores. This is something that we have been preparing for a number of years as we've watched the rapid global spread.
12: The disease has been detected in a dead seabird found on a beach near Esperance in Western Australia. A second bird showing signs of illness is being tested but is strongly suspected of also carrying bird flu. There are also reports of the discovery of 16 other unwell birds showing symptoms.
14: So this is quite a bad situation for us to potentially be in.
12: Dr. Michelle Villa is an avian influenza expert with the Doherty Institute and the World Health Organization. She's urging the public to be on the watch for signs of the disease.
14: So if you're out and you see any sick or dead wild birds or marine mammals, it's very important that you report those to the Emergency Animal Disease Hotline. I think if you work in the poultry industry or you have any backyard chooks, it's very important to follow the guidelines that are being provided by the different jurisdictional departments of primary industries.
12: Australia had been the only continent to remain free of the H5 strain. Overseas mass culls of poultry have been necessary once flocks there became infected. Federal Environment Minister Murray Watt warns that might become necessary here. But there's hope that outcome isn't inevitable just yet.
15: Fortunately, the cases that we've had reported so far in southern Western Australia are hundreds of kilometres away from the nearest poultry farm. That's obviously a good thing, but it is a risk that we need to take seriously.
12: Of more immediate concern is the risk of the disease devastating Australia's rare and endangered species of native animals that lack natural immunity. And while vaccination programs have been used with a degree of success overseas, Australia currently does not possess a bird flu vaccine suitable for animals. It's hoped that can change. Kate Miller is CEO of conservation organisation BirdLife Australia.
16: Well, I think it's really important for captive bred species. So, for example, we've got orange-bellied parrots that migrate from Tassie across to Victoria. In terms of releasing those birds into the wild with this threat unvaccinated, you know, could be catastrophic.
12: Humans too can contract the illness, and anyone who encounters sick or dying animals should take precautions. Infectious diseases expert Sanjaya Senanayake is an associate professor of medicine at the ANU.
17: Well, we certainly know that this particular strain of bird flu has infected a number of people, but the vast majority of those cases have been mild, often involving just what we call pink eye or conjunctivitis.
12: So what sort of precautions should we be taking to ensure that we don't get that sort of cross-infection happening?
17: Well, certainly if it were to get established in farms, then there'd be a whole lot of strategies used, and certainly from poultry farms that involves culling of chickens. So we certainly don't want to see that happening here. But if it does get established in farms around Australia, whether it's domestic livestock like cattle or poultry, farm workers should take precautions with personal protective equipment.
12: What would be your advice for anyone who might encounter dead or dying birds, perhaps in their backyard or somewhere close to their home?
17: certainly have no close contact with those birds, and they'd let wildlife authorities know about them to see if they warrant testing or not. From a human point of view, we shouldn't panic.
4: That's ANU infectious diseases expert

0: and Jaya Senanayake, ending that report by Nick Grimm. Well, finally today, plunging yourself into the freezing cold water of Hobart's River Derwent with 3,000 other people, mostly nude. May not sound like everyone's cup of tea, but that's what happened this morning to mark the shortest day of the year, the winter solstice and the end of Dark Mofo. The artistic festival brings thousands of people to Hobart every year and has garnered a dedicated following, injecting more than $67 million in economic benefit to the state of Tasmania. Kimberly Price takes a look.
1: On the banks of Tasmania's River Derwent, excitement builds among some 3,000 swimmers preparing to brave near freezing conditions. As a flare blazes at dawn, the crowd rushes to the frigid water, wearing only expressions of joy and terror. The midwinter swim is a popular event and a staple of Dark Mofo, marking the end of the festival and winter solstice, the shortest day of the year. Before their dip, swimmers were excited to take the plunge.
2: Yeah, it's very exhilarating, and it's something you can say you've done.
3: I think it's community. I think people like coming down here and being together, basically.
4: Through my lovely friends bringing me to Dark Mofo last year, we didn't get to do the swim, so this year we're doing it.
1: Before disrobing, some participants wore colourful costumes to celebrate the event.
5: Called the Pearly Dippers, because we wear pearls and that's all we wear when we go for our saucer swims.
6: And red lipstick.
5: You can't swim with us if you don't have your red lippy on and your pearls.
1: Ursula Connor from the Bureau of Meteorology says conditions were especially frosty today.
7: Look, we've already been down to 3.3 degrees overnight. So that's actually our coldest day so far this year. We haven't seen temperatures like that since October last year. So, you know, perfect conditions for the swim.
1: Forecasts suggest it was around 13 degrees as swimmers took to the water. For some, a quick dip was more than enough. Others were happy for a longer paddle. For anyone considering taking on the challenge, Sydney sider Kurt Brinschwitz was pleasantly surprised.
8: It was warmer than I was expecting, actually. It was actually quite, pleasant once you get over the initial shock. But, yes, it's very liberating. The body positivity is fabulous and lots of very friendly people and very, very good. I'd recommend it to anyone.
1: Proving age is no barrier, 96-year-old Tasmanian Margie Kluwer says the nude solstice swim is an annual tradition.
9: Oh, fantastic. You should go in. The wonderful feeling of euphoria afterwards.
1: As the Dark Mofo pack-up begins, organisers say more than 55,000 tickets were purchased across the entire festival, which will return in 2027.
0: Lovely stuff. That's Kimberly Price reporting there, and that's all from The World Today. 10 News Monday. Thanks for your company. Hope you can join me at the same time tomorrow. I'm Andy Park. Have a great day.

0: Evenings with Helen Shield.
1: If we're truth-telling here, I have had my first appointment with somebody a bit like Amy to come and help me sort some stuff out. Please. It's not a proud moment to welcome somebody into your home for the first time and say, hello.
0: For everything Tassie.
1: This is me. 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
1: Thanks for being a complete hippie with me about that, Sally. I appreciate it.
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0: 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Joel Reinberger for Afternoons.
4: A very good afternoon. What a cold day it has been. Well, inside here, because our air conditioner was broken this morning. My boss went to complain to the head of the building and saying, it's really cold. And he came down with his little temperature gauge and went, oh, yes, it actually is. Normally you complain about it and it's not, but it is today. And so we had little blow heaters put in. It's finally working again, but certainly it was a cold day. It was my first day in a puffer jacket walking to work today for the winter. That, for me, is when winter has truly set in. And look, it's halfway gone. We are halfway through the winter now, as of today, at the solstice. That said, there's kind of a little bit of a holdover. It takes a little while for the weather to catch up as the days get longer, unfortunately. Coming up on the program today, Dr. Sally Bryant is going to be with us to do wildlife talkback. Now, of course, the thing dominating discussion amongst wildlife experts is the bird flu arriving in Australia. Yes, it was suspected. We got the announcement on Friday that a suspected case had arrived. And it has since been confirmed that we do have bird flu in Australia. And look, the remarks I was seeing this morning from someone in Western Australia, a scientist in Western Australia, was this is just going to wipe out the swans. They have absolutely no resistance to a virus like this. It's going to wipe out black swans, which is a pretty extraordinary thing to think, isn't it? Like a whole bird species just gone. Absolutely amazing. So we'll find out more from Dr. Sally, what she's hearing about that, what it means for our own wildlife down here. What does it mean particularly for things on the brink, for the orange-bellied parrots and the 40 spotted pardalotes and all that kind of creature? And of course, we'll be taking your calls, your questions, your observations, your photos. If you've got a question or a comment or a photo about nature in Tasmania, we would love you to join us after three for that. Don't send them through to us right now. They just kind of get lost in the rush. Wait until after 3 o'clock. Also, postcode bingo today. We are heading off to 7008, which is Newtown, Lena Valley and Cornelian Bay. Do you have a story from that part of the world? Are you from that part of the world? Then we certainly need to hear from you today. If you'd like to give us a call, 1300 222 936. If you've got tales to tell about 7008, Newtown, Lena Valley and Cornelian Bay is where we're going to be. Now, the solstice swim, as you heard, happened this morning. 3,000 swimmers taking off everything except their red caps to hit the freezing cold waters of the Derwent. Quite an amazing ritual to celebrate the middle of winter. Now, you might not know that the same feat also just happened in Antarctica. You think it's cold here? Try swimming where the water is like a slushy. And while our expeditioners are celebrating that halfway point, the Governor General is celebrating them. There is a midwinter honours list that came out on the weekend with three people receiving an Antarctic medal. One of them has sailed south 30 times. How amazing is that? Her name is Jennifer McGee. Good afternoon and congratulations.
5: Hello, thank you very much.
4: Now, these medals run in the family for you, I understand.
5: They sure do. My dad has an Antarctic medal that he was awarded back in 1966 after his second year in Antarctica.
4: Wow, and it only took you, what, 30 years of exploring to get yours?
5: It took a lot longer, definitely, for me.
4: How did you get started on Antarctic voyaging, Jen?
5: I was at a wedding of a friend, and Johnny Stark, a scientist with the Antarctic program, mentioned to me, I was operating heavy machinery at the time, and he suggested to me to apply to the Antarctic Division because they had been struggling to get plant operators, and I'd never thought about it would be a pathway open to me when I was younger and Dad was talking about what he did in Antarctica, and I was in a remote town in South Australia and thinking about what was next for me. And so I applied through the regular process and was shortlisted and chosen ultimately to go to Casey Station as a plant operator for my very first season back in 2007.
4: Now, what sort of heavy machinery did you have experience with at the time?
5: Cranes, excavators, bulldozers, front-end loaders, what else? Water carts, heavy combination, semi-trailers, a bit of farming machinery as well, because I was working in a remote area in South Australia. There wasn't a hell of a lot of work available, so I moved into, I'd done a bit of landscaping in Sydney when I'd lived in Sydney, and then I just moved to more remote area and had the opportunity to expand on my plant operating and kind of went after everything.
4: Wow. Okay, so you've used every machine under the sun by the sound of it.
5: Quite a few, not boats. I don't drive boats. So,
4: What's a plant operator? What does that actually mean?
5: So just operating heavy plant and equipment. So my job, my first job at Casey Station was using a crane on the wharf to do ship-to-shore resupply. So the resupply ship would come in once a year and the station will receive a year's worth of food, plant and equipment, trades, goods, so all your building supplies for building and repairing the station itself, electrical goods, so a major resupply of fuel, medical, fire, and I worked on moving all those supplies off the barges onto shore, and then they would be trucked to their destinations around the station. And then I think it was my second year, somebody had hurt themselves at the local skiway that looks after medium-sized ski-equipped aircraft, and they asked me if I could go up and help work out there. And they also use large tractors and snow groomers and a bit of dozing equipment. So once I moved into aviation, I was hooked. I just really loved it. I loved the work. I loved the people I got to work with, the pilots, the ground crew, the logistics, the scientists that we were moving back and forth to different field locations. And I never really looked back. I still do a little bit of plant operating, but moved into aviation and later on moved into voyage management teams to do resupplies mainly and a bit of operations coordination. So just kept walking through open doors and I've had quite a few excellent jobs with the Antarctic Division.
4: It kind of strikes me that any of those jobs you've done in Antarctica, if you were doing them back here on the mainland, back in Tassie or the mainland of Australia, and you made a mistake, it would be oops, and it cost the company money, but then we pick it up and move on. In Antarctica, the stakes for everything are just so much higher, aren't they? Like if you drop with that crane, that first job, moving the stuff off the ship onto shore, you drop something in the water there, you've stuffed things for a whole bunch of people for the next year, haven't you?
5: Actually, that's what is excellent about the job down there. It takes a team, so it's all about every single person there, and a lot of the people that gather in Antarctica are problem solvers, so they can look outside the box or think outside the box and come up with solutions. So quite often, as you've just said, if we don't receive hinges and we're needing to attach a lot of doors, you know, there's some very clever people that can fashion hinges, or if we had to refuel the station and there was a lot of broken ice in the way and we couldn't get boats in the water, there was some very smart people that worked out a rigging system where we could tow the line into shore over some really broken patchy ice. You know, we've had some incredible people from all different walks of life come up with solutions. So if you do have an accident or an incident, and they do happen, there's always a way out and a way to recover from having no bacon or having no hinges or the Gyprot glue is out of date and lumpy. You know, it's a really terrific place to work with the basics and make do.
4: You are listening to 936 ABC Radio Hobart and ABC Northern Tasmania. My name is Joel Reinberger. With us is Jennifer McGee, who's just been given, just earned through 30 years of work, an Antarctic medal. It's funny, the problems you mentioned overcoming there, having no bacon. That sounds like that's a real example, is it?
5: That was a real example. I've been with a team, a winter team, and we ran out of bacon, and I think there were some very passionate bacon lovers in the team, and it was understandably devastating for them to realise their bacon had come to an end. So occasionally garbage bags got light one year, so we went to all the huts and retrieved the garbage bags that were in the huts, and we just got smarter with the use of things. It really is a collaborative effort, and without everyone pitching in and doing a terrific job, it would be really difficult. But I think the people that want to go to Antarctica and experience life on a station really do give extra and bring a little extra. And I've definitely met some incredible people that I can now call my friends through my experiences.
4: Now, I know you love the actual journey. What is it about sailing southwards that just works for you?
5: I think it's the colours of the ocean can change on a given day, the light, the clouds, the moodiness, the waves. It's an incredible feeling to be on the Southern Ocean, which can be quite rough. Large seas, huge swells, lots of varieties of ocean birds, seals, whales. The enormity of it, I guess, and feeling so small and relying on this icebreaker to get you there and back. And I think I've only ever passed, say, three ships in my 30 different voyages. You don't often pass other ships in Antarctica, so passing one's a pretty big deal. And
4: is everyone waving at each other like it's the start of the love boat?
5: Not really. It's interesting. It's definitely, you know, everybody loves seeing dolphins, seeing whales, and definitely ships are very interesting because they're so rare to pass another ship. So we do gather, and if there's a wave, everyone's very polite and interested. And I guess it's that transition too from Tasmania, which can be we're coming into summer, so usually it's quite beautiful weather for summer expeditions. Leaving Australia, it's quite nice weather. It's usually around October. And you're transitioning into a much cooler environment, and so the big seas will eventually bring you to the ice edge where the seas really flatten out and you start seeing all different varieties of ice on the water until you're potentially breaking ice that's over a metre thick. And it's just absolutely incredible to be in that environment and to see giant icebergs caught in the ice. And once again, the light on all these different landscapes, it's absolutely stunning. So beautiful, beautiful landscapes. And of course, summer in Antarctica is 24 hours of daylight. And then the winter is pretty special. I've only ever experienced one full winter. And you're kind of in this beautiful twilight. So yeah, it's a photographer's dream.
4: So the golden hour lasts all day.
5: It does, yeah.
4: Look, yeah. It's often said, I don't know how true this is, that, you know, the Inuit have dozens of different words for snow. Do you get like that yourselves with ice and snow? Do you have specific words for the sorts of things you're encountering there?
5: Not me personally. I'm sure the glaciologists and the oceanographers would have. There's so many different types of ice and even the formations you see on land. So the tide cracks will, you'll get these giant rafted areas of ice that have been pushed up in a tide crack, and they make these beautiful, almost dinosaur shapes where the sunlight will shine through them. And it's, yeah, they're quite spectacular. It's pretty incredible. I've had the opportunity to, I've moved into a full-time job at the head office and I work in aviation planning. And I guess doing less trips south, I've had more time to reflect on all the adventures I've had, the voyages, the deep field trips. I've done a few beautiful deep field camps, and I can't say no. So if I get the opportunity to, you know, be a deputy voyage leader or an operations coordinator for a voyage, it's very hard to say no to because, yeah, it's challenging, rewarding. It's really exciting. I really fell into my dream kind of job of doing and having these incredible experiences.
4: Did you ever do the midwinter swim?
5: Yes, sure did.
4: Yeah. What's it like going into water that's like, you know, 0.5 of a degree?
5: I watched the video of my swim and I hate to say it, but I just made a lot of embarrassing noises. It was pretty quick, and yeah, it's invigorating. I actually do like cold water swimming, and I will swim in winter, but it was something else. And it's just really special because it's your whole team and you're experiencing something pretty unique together. And you're on a high for the rest of the day because you've probably shocked your heart.
4: Together, you are the coldest people on earth.
5: Definitely. And it's pretty, you know, it's dark. It's a beautiful scene. It's a really, I don't know, it's quite special. It's almost like a funny little clip from a film. It feels very surreal to be there. We had a beautiful little pool cut out and a caravan with a heater in it nearby for us to jump into after our dip and, you know, get some warm clothes on. And there's a spa and a sauna up in the gym. So it's incredibly comfortable surrounds that. And the midwinter, of course, is celebrated with a beautiful meal that the chefs have worked for weeks preparing. So, yeah, it's incredibly luxurious, even though it's a working station and working surrounds and everybody's fully engaged in their role, it's still a really special time where it's a real treat to be on station for midwinter.
4: Jennifer McGee has just earned herself an Antarctic medal from the Governor General on the weekend. Great to talk to you, Jennifer. Thank you so much.
5: Thanks, Joel.
2: Kim Napier.
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2: 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Afternoons with Joel Reinberger.
4: Roving reporter Andy's been to the nude swim. We'll find out what that was like next.

0: This morning, ABC's roving reporter Andy Gore was down at Long Beach Sandy Bay to chat with some of the people taking part in the Solstice Nude Swim.
1: It's brilliant down here at Long Beach, such a great atmosphere. Long row of people getting ready to come in, wearing all manner of clothing. And we have managed to gather up seven curiosities in front of us. Good morning, what's your name?
2: Suzanne.
1: Suzanne, there's been a lot of faux leopard print that I've been seeing during the festival, and you've got some now.
2: Yeah, well, we'll be needing it afterwards, I think, but we'll strip down, we'll enjoy it.
1: Is this your first time doing it?
2: We're all virgins, yes.
1: Okay, and talk about your hats. Who's going to tell me about the hats you're wearing? Lisa.
3: Called the Pearly Dippers, because we wear pearls and that's all we wear when we go for our solstice swims. So we decorated our hats with the pearls.
1: Well, once you dip your pearls, you're well and truly in. So, yeah, you've all got pearl necklaces around you as well.
4: And red lipstick.
1: So red lipstick, you'll be wearing red lipstick, necklace of pearls, and you'll have the iconic Dark Mofo swimming hat on as well.
3: You can't swim with us if you don't have your red lippy on and your pearls.
1: Right, OK, well, that's how I'm going to go in if I ever do it. Your fourth time, what is it that keeps you coming back?
5: It's just so lovely. Yeah. It's a lovely experience.
1: It's an incredible camaraderie. Right now, Rick, I need to go and talk to this person. She's called Margaret, and I believe she's seen 96 summers. I'm just going to try and approach her now. So there's a lot of people around, Margaret. Good morning, Margaret. Good morning.
6: Yes?
1: You can't hear me because you've got your swim hat over your ears.
6: Yes.
1: Good morning.
6: Good morning.
1: Now, how many years have you been doing the nude solstice?
6: Coming to everyone.
1: You've been to everyone?
6: Everyone. Yes, there were many at the first one.
1: Yeah, well, you look fantastic. 97 in a couple of weeks. Well, enjoy the swim.
6: I'm missing out on this wonderful feeling of euphoria.
7: Have they gone in, Andy?
1: It's amazing, Rick. Yeah. I nearly got in myself. I got so carried away by the vibe, suddenly realised I was fully dressed. There's, 3,000 people made their way into the water. There's the flares that are being held aloft by some of the lifeguards. So there's a red smoke that's just drifting across the water. The water is now frothy with people, and you can see all of the iconic red swim hats, this year adorned with a nod to the Dame David Bowie with asses to asses. There's people starting to run back out now, holding hands with their friends. It's just an amazing, extraordinary experience, really, to go and see. There's quite a few people on the pontoon. If you know Long Beach at all, there's a pontoon a little bit out into the water, so there's a lot of, let's call them exhibitionists, that are on the pontoon.
7: Standing up on the pontoon.
1: Loving the pontoon.
7: Oh, great. And how many people are swimming around in the water and how many people are just, like, teabagging it and getting in and out?
1: I reckon there's probably about 70% of the people are in up to their waists. And then there's another 30% that all I can see now is just their swim hats. So they're properly swimming. And then there's the lifeguards on their rafts that are just monitoring around the outside. And the music... The Chinese drummers was so good. It got right into your core. It was kind of, I don't know, it was quite visceral, really. And then everybody just started to get so into it and clapping, and the vibe was really great. And then there was this just 3,000 people all experiencing this sensation. And now they're all coming back out, starting to pick up their towels and with huge grins on their faces as they leave the water.
0: Andy Gall, our roving reporter, this morning roving at Long Beach Sandy Bay to see the nude swim as people threw themselves into that water and out of that water again at the end of it. You are with Joel Reinberger this afternoon on 936 ABC Hobart and ABC Northern Tasmania. You can also hear us on Channel 25 on your TV and digital radio and on ABC Listen. Lots of ways to keep listening to us. Coming up on the program, Postcode Bingo keeps us, well, it's only virtually across the road, a couple of blocks down the road from here. We're going to 7008 Newtown, Lena Valley and Cornelian Bay. We'll take your stories about those places too. If you've got one to share, my number's 1300 222 936.

0: 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Coming up on the program, Postcode Bingo takes us to 7008, Cornelian Bay, Lena Valley and Newtown. Who do we know there? Who do you know there? What stories do you have to tell us about that part of Tasmania? 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It's 2 o'clock and news time.
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0: Good afternoon, Guy Stainer with ABC News. The Federal Agriculture Minister has confirmed a second bird discovered ill on WA's south coast has tested positive to the deadly H5 variant of bird flu. The virus was first detected in a brown skua bird found on a beach at the Cape Legrand National Park near Esperance on Sunday. Testing on a second bird, a northern giant petrel found at a nearby beach, has since confirmed it's also infected with the H5 variant. Julie Collins says there's no evidence of mass mortalities at this time.
1: So I want to reiterate that this is two birds that have been found with the H5 bird flu in an isolated area of Western Australia. I also want to reiterate at this time there is no evidence of any mass mortalities, particularly in our wildlife.
0: Iran's Foreign Minister Abbas Araghchi says good progress has been made in talks with the US, Pakistan and Qatar aimed at delivering a permanent ceasefire. High-level negotiations in Switzerland have now ended, with lower-level talks planned for the rest of the week. Iran and the United States have agreed to create a deconfliction cell to address fighting between Israel and Hezbollah. Pakistan and Qatar say the cell would include the Lebanese government and would ensure all parties adhere to terminating military operations in Lebanon. Back in Australia, and defence lawyers have told a Melbourne court one of the so-called ISIS brides would live a small-scale and peaceful existence if granted bail. Jesse Thompson reports.
2: Khorsar Ahmad was among the contingent of women who returned to Australia last month after allegedly travelling to Syria in support of Islamic State. The grandmother was subsequently charged with four slavery-related offences, with prosecutors opposing bail in a hearing that resumes before the Melbourne Magistrates Court today. Her lawyer argued the 54-year-old would live a small and local life if released, amid concerns around proselytising, and would agree not to attend a mosque in Melbourne's north as a bail condition. She was also seeking to commence divorce proceedings. The court on Friday heard that Mrs. Ahmad had denounced the Islamic State group.
0: Tasmanian police have charged a man with a range of weapons crimes after finding a stash of 3D printed firearms and firearm parts at a home in the state's northwest. Police say they found a 3D printed submachine gun, several pistols, ammunition, a silencer and the 3D printer at a house in Burnie on Sunday. A 38-year-old Burnie man was arrested and charged with firearms possession offences, unlawfully possessing a digital firearm blueprint, and was detained in custody to appear at the Burnie Magistrates Court today. Anyone with more information is asked to contact police. Greens Senator Jordan Steele John says there must be another inquiry into the government's proposed NDIS overhaul if it's not scrapped altogether. The Greens tried to move a motion in the Senate to withdraw the bill, but failed to receive support from the coalition to pass it. Senator Steele John said the Greens will continue to fight against the changes to the NDIS.
3: We will continue to work with the disability community to achieve this outcome. If Labor wants to raise revenue, then reverse these cuts and tax the billionaires and the gas exports. Maybe buy one less used submarine from Donald Trump.
0: A new foundation set up in honour of Victoria Cross recipient Cameron Baird has marked the 13th anniversary of his death with a $5,000 donation to Invictus Australia. The Tasmanian-born commando was killed in action in Afghanistan in June 2013, and he was posthumously awarded the highest award in the Australian Honours System. Cameron's father, Doug Baird, says the donation to the not-for-profit, which connects current and former serving personnel with sporting communities, is a fitting tribute.
4: Sport in general to Cameron was something that he really cherished, and he excelled in a number of different events, of different sporting things, but I know full well if he had been here today, he would have been the one there shaking the tins for the Invictus people.
0: In sport, former Liverpool star Mo Salah has helped Egypt claim its first ever win at a World Cup, defeating New Zealand 3-1. The All Whites scored in the 15th minute but struggled in the second half, with Egypt netting three goals. To Tasmania's weather, there are strong wind warnings for the southeast, southwest and central west coast. Mostly fine today apart from showers about the West Bass Strait Islands. It's currently 11 degrees in Hobart and Burnie, 12 in Launceston and Devonport.
5: 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Afternoons with Joel Reinberger.
6: Good afternoon. How are you doing? Already got a few interesting texts coming through from you today. Roscoe in West Hobart says, when do we expect the annual return of the short-tailed shearwater to Tasmania, as they will saturate the entire Tasmanian coast? Will that be the beginning of the end for Tasmanian birds due to bird flu? Roscoe, that is a very good question for Dr. Sally, who'll be in for Wildlife Talkback. And Ian at St. Helens says, Joel, what verification is in place for confirming the presence of bird flu? Remember the Tasmanian fox hoax, and the major financial beneficiary was the Invasive Species Council? Because separate evidence samples were never independently retained, it became almost impossible to verify fraudulent claims. Because of politics, there's a danger of false flags. Australia needs an official archive of evidence available so it can be independently assessed, says Ian. All I can tell you is that the CSIRO has done the testing on that second bird that's been confirmed today. So testing is through kind of as official as channels can get in science, I think, when the CSIRO is doing it. Grant in Queenstown says, Joel, we only got one channel of the mamas and the papas. Now, that's interesting, Grant. That song is only in one channel, in the left-hand channel, if you're listening to this in stereo. For the first 5 or 10 seconds of guitar, it is only in the left. I'll play it for you. So it is only in your left ear, if you're getting it in stereo. And then it goes into stereo at that point of the song. Is it still only in one channel for you? If that's the case, there is something going on potentially with your radio, I think, there, or potentially with the transmitter where you are. Let me know if this continues, Grant, because that way we can have that transmitter checked out to see if there's anything going on with that.
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6: 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We're going to Newtown, Lenah Valley and Cornelian Bay. 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This is Oasis.

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0: And today, Postcode Bingo brings us to 7008, Newtown, Lena Valley and Cornelian Bay. Now, in the middle of Lena Valley community, you'll find a real gathering ground, which

0: which includes the footy ground, the dog park, and the Lena Valley Hall. The manager of Lena Valley Hall is Faye Ibbett. Hello, Faye. How are you doing?
1: I'm well, thank you, Joel.
0: Now, how long has the hall been there?
1: The hall has been there since 1948.
0: And where was it before then?
1: It was at Carnelian Bay before that, and it was a dance hall. And when it finished as that, the scouts were going to take it over, but that didn't happen. And so the council gifted to the council, I think, or the council took it over at that point when the scouts didn't want it. And it was sort of a community hall then for Lena Valley.
0: Okay, that's a fairly big thing to move though, isn't it?
1: Well, it's two sections, a meeting room at the back and a main hall on the Creek Road side, but they did.
0: It's just incredible considering, you know, when did that happen? Like
1: happened in 1948.
0: Wow.
1: I can't remember the month of the
0: Shortly after the war, they picked up this big building and managed to move it around. Okay, it's in remarkably good condition. Now, I will admit, by the way, that I know Faye because my kung fu class is in the hall and has been for a very long time. So, you know, it's in remarkably good condition for a building so old.
1: Yes, definitely. The council maintain it really well. It's better now than it used to be. It's improved dramatically over the years. I've only been doing it for 40 years. Because I've been in Lena Valley for 52 years, and it was 1986 when I started
0: How did you come to Lena Valley, Faye?
1: I came to Lena Valley from Claremont because we only had a two-bedroom house and we had two children and we needed a larger house, and we came to Lena Valley in 1974.
0: Okie dokie. And how did you end up involved with the Lena Valley Association?
1: The community hall is run by a group of trustees as custodians for the hall for the Hobart City Council. And Mr. Jack Marnie, people might know him because he did it for many, many years. He was secretary, treasurer and caretaker. And in 1986, he went away just before that, he went overseas and he asked me to look after things while he was away. And the second time it happened, he said, "Do you want to keep it?" And I said, "Well, I can't do all three." I said, "I can do caretaker, treasurer," but he stayed on as secretary then until he was nearly 90, 80-something. And so I've been looking after it since 1986.
0: Give us an idea of the breadth of activities that happen inside that hall.
1: Oh, there are regulars every single day of the week, except some Saturdays and Sunday afternoons are the only space free for functions that there are lots of birthday parties, especially children's ones, in more recent years.
0: That's right, particularly because it's right next to a playground. The playground's, in fact, inside the fence line of the hall. That makes it a remarkably good place for kids' parties.
1: The council enclosed their playground. I can't remember how many years ago now, but it wasn't always there. It was all open, but they did all of their grounds. And, yes, it's very safe, and the childcare were there. Council used to run the childcare program to start with, and then a couple of other groups had taken it over, but they've been there for many more, over 30 years.
0: Yeah. What are the fundraisers you do? Now, obviously, people who, like my class, we pay kind of rent for the hall. What else happens in there to raise funds to keep it in good condition, to keep it useful?
1: There are ballroom dancing. Two or three times they have lessons and a dance every Friday night. There's karate twice a week, or it used to be twice a week. It's once a week now. Kung fu is still twice a week. Exercise classes, some of them have been there for that length of time. Others come and go. And a lot of casual bookings for birthday parties and family functions when they haven't got room at home.

0: to cater for their needs.
1: Faye Ebert is with us on 936 ABC Radio Hobart and ABC Northern Tasmania because postcode bingo takes us to Lena Valley. 7008 is the number we drew, and Faye is in charge of, it's two halls that you look after, well, isn't it?
0: Now, only the big one, the community halls, since the beginning.
1: Yep.
0: And the Pat Munnane Memorial Hall now, it was leased to the council and it was a Guides and Scouts Hall. And the Scouts had their own space, so they moved out and it was just the Guide Hall. And then the front steps started to disintegrate and that needed a lot of work done on it. And when the council did it up in 2009, they asked us would we take it under our jurisdiction with the other hall, which is very handy because when somebody, we've got regulars in both halls now,
1: yep,
0: but if it's booked for one and somebody's desperately needing that same time, we've got an option that we can sometimes pop them in the other hall.
1: Now, Faye, you're also one of our rug joiners, aren't you, for Rug Up Tasmania?
0: I am a rug joiner.
1: Okay. Then, now, how long have you been doing that?
0: Well, you started in 2021 and I did about 5 years there, and that's a sample of.
1: How many blankets do you reckon you've put together from the squares that we've provided?
0: Oh, I do some for City Mission Little Steps as well now.
1: Yeah.
0: But I know the first year I did about 50, 55.
1: Wow.
0: And over the 3 or 4 years, I've lost count of how many.
1: So Rug Up Tasmania, if you don't know, is a winter appeal that we do, and usually what we ask for is for people to knit these same squares.
0: 20 centimetres.
1: 20 centimetre squares every year. But we have plenty of squares at the moment. We will still accept squares if you're knitting. That's absolutely fine. But what we need is more people like Faye who are joiners, who actually join those squares together into a blanket, into like a lap blanket or a single bed blanket or a double bed blanket, according to what the needs are and how many of each type of square you happen to have. So we do need more joiners if you'd like to know more about that. And Meals on Wheels, Faye, you've been volunteering for them for a very long time.
0: 50 years last year.
1: 50 years. What led you to go to Meals on Wheels and offer yourself?
0: Well, back my mum used to deliver for Glenorchy Meals on Wheels, and in 1975 I discovered that she was doing it by herself. Or actually just before that. And so I was helping her, and she retired to Orford on the East Coast, and I took over her run. And so that's how come I've been doing it ever since.
1: How many meals do you think you've delivered now?
0: Oh, I couldn't tell you. Once a month. We always start with once a month.
1: Yep, yep.
0: And occasional relief. But, yeah, basically once a month. So however many
1: meals a day, times a dozen, times 50.
0: Except when unavailable for being away or in hospital or whatever reasons. Yeah.
1: Faye Ebert, fantastic to talk to you today. Thank you so much for being with us.
0: Very welcome.
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1: On the text, someone says, Newtown is a suburb with a diverse community. 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Thank you for that. I'd love you to follow up on that. If you want to tell me about some of your events, etc., that would be lovely. You can call us on 1300 222 936. Who knows everybody in a place like 7008? The people who run the local shop. We're going to talk to them next.

0: Lady Gaga and Million Reasons on 936 ABC Hobart and ABC Northern Tasmania. Don says, Faye does an amazing job. My father was a trustee, I think, for a few years as well. Faye will know. She's a stalwart and well-respected, says Don from West Moona. Yes, indeed. I've had dealings with Faye for like over 10 years, I think it would be now, through my Kung Fu Club, and has always been very good to deal with, always been very much in charge of that meeting place that we all use, the Lena Valley Community Hall. I did get a text a moment ago from somebody from the Newtown Community Association singing its praises, and I said, well, tell me more. And so Margaret Nielsen has rung to tell me more. G'day there, Margaret. How are you doing?
1: Hello. I'm good. Sunny, beautiful sunny day in sunny Newtown.
0: Oh, isn't it gorgeous today? Now, how long have you been in Newtown?
1: I've lived in Newtown 48 years, and I started this morning with my friend walking around Carnelian Bay.
0: That is a beautiful thing to do. That little loop up around past the cemetery and stuff is gorgeous, isn't it?
1: It certainly is. There's so much, and then there's the boathouses, and there's partially a walk towards the botanical gardens, although that's been disconnected at the moment. But there is just so much to enjoy about Newtown Bay, Carnelian Bay. Newtown Bay is a wonderful project that the Hobart City Council and Glenorchy City Council worked on together. And that has rewilded the area with thousands of plants, which were planted by Newtown residents late last year.
0: Okay. So what was the aim of that? What were you trying to do?
1: Well, the Hobart City Council, through Anna Wilson, one of the members of the Hobart City Council staff, came in and she organised the work of her department, organised how the Newtown rivulet would be reorganised. There was a lot of work done to clean it up, and then the banks were all replanted, and the birds have returned in an amazing way. It's just fantastic. We do run bird walks days down there, or mornings, and they're on our website, and so that's a time when you can come and see some amazing birds down there. There's often, it wasn't there this morning, but was there last week, with an egret, a little egret, which is fairly big, and there's kelp gulls, Pacific gulls, ducks. There's just so many birds down at both Carnelian Bay and Newtown Bay. And there was a seal there a few months ago, basking in the sun.
0: What sort of plants have you been putting in there?
1: We haven't. The city council did, but residents were invited to come and plant them. They're all natives, but they're being underplanted with some eucalypts. And in the eucalyptus trees, when the eucalypt trees are in flower, which is late summer, early autumn, there are thousands of musk lorikeets in the trees.
0: Oh, that is beautiful. Now, what brought you to Newtown, Margaret?
1: Oh, we bought a house here when we were pretty young, fairly young and newly married, and we bought a lovely old house, which we're very fortunate to live in. It's land that was divided off around the First World War from Stoke House. Now, Newtown actually has some of the most beautiful old houses in Hobart.
0: Look, I would absolutely agree. I do walk my dog through parts of Newtown occasionally, and it is lovely and quirky, interesting, funny shaped old houses too.
1: Absolutely, but also one of the lovely things is that, for example, in Maylands, which has now been done up beautifully, a number of the houses around Maylands are workers' cottages. So everybody's mixed in together, all the different groups of people, which is just fabulous.
0: Now, what does the community association that you're president of get up to, Margaret?
1: Oh, well, we have lots of things. We have bird walks, we have history walks, we've just about to have the our quiz in October in the hall that Faye Ebert was talking about that you go to. But it's a lovely hall for that. We've got our Drysdale House this Wednesday, a breakfast. We try hard to have a range of events that will interest people. We also have deliver a newsletter four times a year to every letterbox in the suburb. And if you join for a whole $10, you get a newsletter with news about Newtown once a month.
0: Now, you do history walks. What's your favourite bit of Newtown history? Tell me about it.
1: Oh, no, I couldn't pick a favourite. I think I just love, as I was talking about, Maylands being such an interesting place because every type, every income group have got a house there. And I think that's one of the wonderful things about Newtown. But also, how many good parks have we got?
0: Very true. Very true, Margaret. What's the next event that you would like to invite people to come and join you at?
1: Well, our next one is our next major event will be our annual general meeting where we've got a member of the Royal Society, Mary Kuhlhoff, coming to show us the drawings of the of Newtown from their collection, and there are quite a large number, including some from Stanley Owen.
0: Very nice, very nice. So you get your meeting and you get a reason to attract a few extra folks into the meeting. I like that. Very efficient. Good on you, Margaret. Good to talk to you. Thank you.
1: Bye.
0: Margaret Nielsen, President of the Newtown Community Association, telling us more about that.
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0: Some places will always be the places they've been, even when there's a new name over the door. So if you still say you're going to Purity for milk, or you're going to park in the chicken feed car park, or tell someone the shop they're looking for is opposite Birchall's, you know what I mean. Well, in 7008, in the postcode we're in right now, a corner shop closed its doors last month after more than 50 years of non-stop trading. But I reckon it'll be a landmark for locals for another 50 years. The Capodistrias family have run the Lena Valley food market for more than half a century through three generations. If you're a local, you probably know that shop as Theo and Anna's. Helen Shields spoke with former shop kid Theo Capodistrias a few weeks ago, just a couple of days after the family had closed its shop doors, and asked Theo what his earliest memory of that shop was.
8: Oh, look, I have one of being like 3-4 years old, seeing like a bag that was going to be taken to someone's house, like a home delivery. And I was dragging it along. And then my grandpa was like, oh, what are you doing? And then he like grabs me and then they're like, oh, he's trying to help. That's cute. So that's like, I reckon my first memory of the store.
9: Yeah. What was your first job at the store?
8: My first job was probably filling up fridges. That was, I think, probably one of the most important ones I used to do as a kid because, on a summer's day, drinks would be flying off the shelves. Yeah. So I'd have to, write my little list down. So we used to use cigarette carton cardboard.
9: Oh, yeah.
8: Because cigarettes used to come in, like, cartons of in cardboard.
9: Oh, I know.
8: Yeah. Rip those off and use those as lists. So, like, environmentally sustainable, of course. So yeah. I used to grab a brand of cigarette cardboard and write my little list down, take it to the back, grab the bottles, put them in a milk crate and take them out of the shop and fill up the fridge.
9: Yes. So what is the business? How did it start?
8: So my grandparents started it. They had other stores around Newtown, and then eventually they landed in the store in Lena Valley, which is where it is now, corner of Augusta and Giblin Street. And they bought it in 1974, I believe. And, from that time, it's been run as a corner store, grocery store.
9: did your parents and your grandparents run it together, or was it a handing over?
8: It was together, and then my grandparents, I guess, handed it over, and then, you know, they've since passed away. And then it's been my parents running it and my brother and I helping out. So I have a full-time job and I run a business and other stuff. So I'm, you know, pretty busy. But after work, I'd still pop in. I'd be there, help out.
9: What have people been saying to you about what the place has meant to them?
8: It's so nice to hear all the stories of people saying, oh, I used to go there as a kid. I used to take all my pocket money and, you know, grab some lollies, or comments like, oh, you know, my mum was really disorganised, so I used to go to that store and grab lunch and snacks and stuff so I had something to eat. So things like that, or people saying, oh my God, I love the baklava, it was the best.
9: Oh, were the kids at school always in awe of your access to lollies?
8: Yeah, because I just think about when I was at school and the teacher would say, oh, if everyone's quiet, you can get a lolly. I did not care because I had... You know, I had just full access to lollies all the time.
9: Yeah.
8: Or when people would go crazy for the Easter egg hunt, they'd do a little thing at school. I was like, well, I have buckets of these at my disposal. Mm. I was a fat kid, though.
9: Well,
8: you know,
9: unlimited access to lollies will do that for you.
8: It will do it. Yeah. And, you know, I didn't have willpower as a child.
9: Did you have a sense as a kid that you made sacrifices to support the family business?
8: I don't think as a kid I'd realise, but I remember going back to school after the holidays and you'd say, oh, what did you do? And they'd talk about their, you know, little holiday. Oh, we went to Queensland. We went to Dreamworld. We did this and that. Like, okay, cool. And then what did you do? I was at the store.
9: Yeah.
8: I was hanging out there.
9: When you look back on their work ethic now, what do you see?
8: Oh, you just see like long hours, long days every day, 364 a year. Other than Christmas.
9: Oh, so just the one day.
8: The one day, yeah, yeah.
9: How good was Christmas?
8: It was awesome, always great. But, it's one day. And in the lead-up, it'd be so funny because customers would say, oh, you're going to have the best day. It's like, yeah, it's one day. It's one
9: We're
8: day.
9: We're just going to sleep.
8: Yeah. We'll have a sleep in, but then it's, you know, it's food and family and all the good stuff that Christmas is. But it's, unfortunately, yeah, it's a day.
9: Mm.
0: That is Theo Capodistrias, who was a shop kid at that shop in Lena Valley.
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2: Postcode Bingo on Afternoons.
0: Jude has sent me a text saying, Joel, happy to hear from that rug joiner. Are you able to pass in my contact or vice versa, as we would like to learn how to join? A friend and I have squares to donate, says Jude. Jude, because you've included the word rug in that text, you will automatically get a text back with more information on how to help out with Rug Up Tassie, how to learn how to join, etc. That is on its way. We are in the heart of Hobart today for Postcode Bingo. The box of mystery revealed unto us the number 7008, which takes in Cornelian Bay, Lena Valley and Newtown. And running around that postcode, you'll find semi-retired fitness coach Rick Cazale. Rick, g'day. How you doing?
11: Hey, Joel. I'm really well, thank you.
0: Now, how retired are you from fitness coaching, Rick?
11: Well, it's a difficult one to answer because it's in your blood. You know, I'm a fourth generation in our family that's been involved in fitness. And so these days I get paid work from teaching first aid, which is around, hopefully avoiding the things that bring us undone mostly. But I teach first aid once a week, get paid for that. A few other days a week I help out my old alumni, Newtown High and Tech Old Scholars Association, and we're running a men's health, fitness and wellbeing program. And that's all about raising funds for the school, so no one gets paid for that one.
0: Now, what's that like, you know? This is for a gentleman of a certain age, I guess?
11: Well, it's for all blokes. Although I must say one of the disorders we suffer as fellows is we put things off until we either learn the hard way, or we get some good advice, usually from, you know, the women in our families. And then we decide to do something about, you know, the pot belly or whatever it is that they complain about, you know, the fact that we can't hear them nagging us anymore, all that sort of stuff. So I must say it's really enjoyable and rewarding activity. And I got involved, I've been involved in fitness my whole life, but I got involved in the men's health movement, the men's health fitness movement, through a mate of mine, Dr. Gary Egger, who started the Gut Busters program in 1990. And that decade was really the most rewarding work I've ever done in fitness, is helping my fellow man, my fellow men, along the simple tasks, really, for getting into much better health and fitness.
0: It really gives satisfaction, I imagine, because people are changing. And that's what you want as a fitness instructor. You want people to be fitter and et cetera. And to actually watch somebody change must be very satisfying.
11: Oh, it is. Getting people motivated to start, and this is an age-old problem in men's health, and people involved in men's health know about this a lot. You know, we see fellows with a pot belly. The pot belly is a sex-based issue, really, in that women don't experience it before the menopause as much because of the estrogen, the protective factor of estrogen. So us blokes have about a 50 or 60-year head start on pot belly.

0: And it's often talked about as the denial gut. Okay, this is the gut the bloke has got. But he says, no, I haven't got a gut. It's all paid for. You know, it's all man. It's all this sort of stuff. So we're good at denying stuff. And it's really satisfying to have conversations where there's only men in the room where we can clear away all that bullshit, so to speak.
1: So no denial. You've got this, and this is where it leads. You know, my doctor was very straightforward about that, about my belly being too big at one point. And I'm like, I can still run. I can still do my kung fu class. Yep. He's just like, heart attacks don't care and cancer doesn't care. And it just puts everything into a capsule for you there, and you've got to do something about it. So you know, what is the class like when you get together with these old boys from the school?
0: It's pretty vigorous and ribald, I have to say. You know, we like, there's tens of thousands of old scholars of Newtown High School and Hobart Tech College. Tens of thousands scattered all over the world. And we've got that one thing in common, that we all went to that school. Now, although we've started off this as an old scholars project, we've got about 200 members of the Old Scholars Association. We've got about 1,100 blokes on a Facebook page called Newtown High Revisited. And we've got about 20 hardcore blokes that come along to the program we call the Boys of the Blue Triangle. So the Blue Triangle was the motive for Newtown High School, and the words were, there's some Latin stuff in there I've never learned, but there were words like, we build for the future. And so anyway, we have about half of our group are old scholars, and the other half are mates of old scholars. So it's open to every bloke, everyone who's born, you know, born with a prostate, you know, biologically male, welcome to come along. We've not all got them still. These prostates are the thing that sort of helps us identify as being male. Anyway, they come along, and one of the things that works for us is we have some fun. We have a lot of fun. Mixed in with some physical activity, mixed in with some learning messages, and we gamify it. You know, we've learned through work done around health promotion across the world that people are more likely to be engaged if it's a game, and not just fun, but a game where there's, especially for men, where there's some competition. So we have competition in our group, which are the old house, the old school houses. In our case, it was DeShano, Ellis, Hunter and Jarvis are the school house groups.
1: Yep.
0: And we have a quiz each week at the end of our workout, where we run a competition on who's not just the smartest, but who can remember what we talked about a month ago. So we have some fun. It starts off, we have two sessions a week, and we also plan on a third one coming up. The Thursday morning is 6:15 a.m. So it really, for many people, you think, oh, that's something to put off. For those, they can come along at 8:15 on Sunday, and we're planning another one for Tuesday night.
1: Rightio, and are you finding that this is kind of working, that guys are coming to this and they want to keep coming? Because that's always the thing about exercise. Can you keep it up?
0: My word, that's the key thing. Yes, it's working, and I think it's largely because we're a self-help group of blokes. So, you know, I bring things to the table around health and fitness. Other fellows bring things around IT. Our president, John Barker, is a former state parliamentarian. He brings things around governance and strategy. And all that helps us be much more effective as a cohort. We have a great relationship with the school. So we use the school's facilities, and we pay, each of us pay $5 a week to come along. That adds up. A few weeks ago, we donated $2,500 to the new school, the Hobart City High School, which is the old, it's the combination of Ogilvy High School for girls used to be, and Newtown, yep, High School for the boys. And that $2,500 went for 3D printers that otherwise the school didn't have a budget for. So very rewarding for us to be able to do that. And we're also engaged with mentoring the kids around how they can build their own alumni, because state schools generally don't have them, do they? Well,
1: no.
0: The private schools do.
1: No, they don't. And
0: so we get a lot of satisfaction out of Hill, because this school, by the way, Joel, you know, $23 million

0: has been spent on this campus recently. It's been, I reckon, the professional team, executive team and admin team in this school must have been headhunted from all over the country. They are so professional. They're so fantastic to work for, to work with. And we're really enjoying our role that we play in there.
1: Rick Cazaly, kind of retired fitness coach on 936 ABC Hobart and ABC Northern Tasmania. Great to chat with you, Rick. Thank you kindly.
0: Hey, you're most welcome, Joel.
1: Postcode bingo taking us to 7008 today. Cornelian Bay, Lena Valley and Newtown. I will draw where we're going next week in a moment. First, though, what's the gossip from the World Cup? Who's beaten who? Who's dropped out? Let's find out. Shaking his booty, we have Zane Bojack from ABC Sport, who's been keeping up on what's going on with the World Cup for us. G'day, Zane. How you doing?
2: Joel, I'm a little more circumspect today. As you know, I was floating on air last week, but, you know, what do they say? It's the great leveller. We got brought back to earth, didn't we?
1: We did.
2: And now everyone's out for blood. I always say it's never as great as you think it is. It's never as bad as you think it is. But, yes, everyone's upset that the Socceroos got beaten 2-0 by the hosts on Saturday. And it was a bit early to wake up and see them lose and have all those controversial selections. What was your take on it, mate? Did you necessarily care that we left out our goal scorers for the game or for the first half?
1: Look, I care that we didn't play as well as we could have, because I think if we were playing up to the standard as we played against Turkey, it maybe not have been a win, but it may have been a tie, or it may have been a 1-0, which is, you know, so close. 2-0 is a proper, you know, we've been properly beaten. 1-0 or a tie is, I think we were capable of that, but, you know, it's more of a shame we didn't perform as well as we could have than anything.
2: I think it's clear Tony Popovich thought fresh legs in the second half would be handy, particularly with both Connor Metcalf and Nestor Iraconda. Having those fresh legs against tired American defence might have been the way to go, except we were 2-0 down, so they didn't really need to do too much. They didn't press much in that second half, and we looked great, but at the end of the day, you know, they already had their 2-goal lead. So it has had a lot of pundits, including the likes of Mark Bosnich and Harry Kuehl, to question the selections. And I'm not saying that the Socceroos coaching staff have got a tin ear, but let's have a listen to Milo Jedinak. Used to be the captain, now the assistant coach of the Socceroos. What he had to say in reply to reporters saying that some of our pundits thought it was a mistake.
3: But everyone's entitled to their opinion. We know that. You guys are entitled to your opinion. That's absolutely fine. What you can't do sometimes is, you're never going to make everybody happy. We understand that. We do have access to the players all the time, and you know, decisions have to be taken. It's never easy. I think it's clear. I'm repeating something that no one wants to miss out on playing. No one wants to, and you, especially when you're playing in a World Cup game, when there's something at stake, and representing your country. Any footballer or former footballer will say, when I'm not named on the team sheet, it hurts a little bit. You know, they should feel that way, because that's the competitiveness of it. If it doesn't always align to someone's opinion, you can never make everybody happy. So I think what's clear is how you got to that decision, what the conversation was around it, and you guys aren't privy to that, and you won't be privy to that, because again, it has to stay within us, and how that message gets delivered to the players is us as a coaching staff, and the way that they respond to that as a group is them as a group, and that stuff has to be kept that way.
2: So I guess that's Milo Jedinak saying, trust us. We can't tell you why we're making the decisions we're making, but trust us that we're seeing what they're doing on the training field, and this is the reason why we're making the decisions. At the end of the day, if you win, everyone applauds you. If you lose, well, then the daggers come out. But it was interesting. When the reporters said to him this morning, you know, American time, when they said to him, oh, about the pundits, he said, who are the pundits? And then when they started saying some of the names, I could just see him just relax back a little bit, because he wasn't going to take on two of our Aussie legends in Mark Bosnich and Harry Kuehl.
1: Now, what are the scenarios for us actually making it into the next round?
2: Well, look, the odds are that even if we lose, we're still going through, because with the 32, round of 32, I think most of the computers are saying that we've got a two-thirds chance of going through, even if we have the 3 points.

0: points, and even if our goal difference drops from where it is at the moment. So currently we are on a zero goal difference because we won 2-0, lost 2-0. Yep. Paraguay is minus two. So say they beat us 2-0 and they go ahead of us and we're minus two. Well, we can't drop any lower than third because Turkey was beaten by us. And even if they win and they go to 3 points as well, under the new rules head-to-head, we stay ahead of them. So we're likely through. There's very few possibilities for which that we're not going to be going through to the round of 32. So that's the first thing you need to know. But if we draw, we're likely to be second. And if we are second, then we will get the opportunity to play against the team that is currently in second in Group G, which is Iran. And we're going to talk about New Zealand at one stage. They were leading Group G when they were 1-0 up over Egypt today, and then in the second half conceded 3 goals, and would you believe it, Egypt has gone to the top of that group. So it's very likely we'll face our 1997. Can you remember the 1997 qualifying for the 98 World Cup where we were 2-0 up at the MCG?
1: Yeah.
0: And Peter Hoare, of all people, ran out on the field, ripped the goal netting down, and then, of course, we conceded 2 late goals. And I still remember seeing poor old Mark Bosnich outstretched on the ground, just realising that his World Cup dream had just rolled past him as the ball dribbled into the net. And we finished 2-2 and, of course, 3-2 on aggregate down. Oh, sorry, with the away goals. So unbelievable. Imagine if we played Iran again. But Belgium at the moment off the back of their nil or draw. Can you believe it? Nil or draw with Iran this morning. So they're sitting, so basically in that group, it's Egypt 4, Iran 2, Belgium 2, and New Zealand 1. And Joel, do you want me to play the goal that broke the New Zealand hearts? Do you want to hear Mo Salah's goal?
1: Of course I do. Anything that breaks the New Zealanders' hearts, we want to hear.
2: And here is Salah cutting in from that right wing. Plays the 1-2, gets it back, and Mo Salah scores for Egypt. A World Cup in which the brightest stars have shone, and Mo Salah joins the party. And Egypt have turned this match on its head.
0: They certainly did. They went on to win 3-1. That courtesy of SBS, of course, Mo Salah, the great Liverpool striker, leaving the Reds at the end of this EPL season. Spain had a 4-0 win over Saudi Arabia. And this young Lamine Yamal, 18 years of age from Barca, he's going to be a star of this tournament. There's no doubt about that. He scored in the 10th minute. And then you had the Real Sociedad striker, Mikel, or you got to say it, you don't say the Z, you got to do it with a th. So it's Orzabal, because of the way that they say it over in Spain. So he got 2 goals and a goal assist in the first 25 minutes. And then their coach just said, oh, that'll be enough for you. You can go and rest. We're going to win this game easily. In the other results, you had Uruguay and Cabo Verde. Can you believe this? That it's a nation of 500,000 people. Not only did they get their first goal, but they finished a 2-2 draw with Uruguay, who's won 2 of these World Cups. Just remarkable. Absolutely remarkable.
1: Like their country is the same population as Tasmania.
0: It's just, well, imagine Tasmania taking on the world stage. Like, it's just crazy. But Kevin Pienaar was the man who kicked their first ever goal in World Cup history. So well done to that little nation. That's absolutely amazing. Of course, tomorrow you've got huge games. You've got Lionel Messi with Argentina up against Austria. That starts at 3 o'clock. You've got that game in Dallas. Then you've got Kylian Mbappe in France taking on Iraq. Graham Arnold, former Socceroos coach, he's in charge of Iraq. You've got Norway with Erling Haaland up against Senegal. That match at New Jersey at 10 o'clock. And then at 1 o'clock, you've got 4 matches tomorrow. Jordan takes on Algeria. Whoever loses that match is out of Group J because they lost their first 2 games.
1: And how packed are these matches when there's kind of not much local interest? Like, I'm thinking New Zealand versus Egypt, for example. Are they still packing out the stadiums in North America?
0: Can I tell you, it was absolutely awesome. It sounded as if, honestly, it was an Egypt home game. Let's hear what Mo Salah said.
3: Well, it's incredible. I don't know how to express it in words, but it's a great achievement for all the players, for the staff. So hopefully we can carry on like this in a group and we can write the history and we qualify first. Because in the years to come, you will remember that as one of the best achievements in history. So we just have to enjoy today, enjoy tomorrow, then focus in a game after.
0: Could you hear the crowd behind? It sounded like it was an Egyptian home game. I'm telling you.

0: Now, they call them the Pharaohs. That was their first ever win in the World Cup. And he paid tribute afterwards. In fact, I must have clipped the bit where he said it was like an Egypt home game for us. So the crowds have been magnificent. I know there's been a lot of talk about the ticket sales and the cost and all that sort of stuff. But for this particular game between New Zealand, and can I just say, all I've been thinking about today is Dave Dom's Slice of Heaven, because when Finn Sermon scored for New Zealand, that song has been playing in my head all day, and I thought, they're going to do it. The Kiwis are going to do it, and now it looks like their World Cup hopes are over.
1: I'm sure Egypt will find an excuse to play Dave Dobbin instead.
0: The Egyptian song hasn't been stuck like the Slice of Heaven has. If anything, that's what New Zealand's brought to the world.
1: Now, when's the next Socceroos match, Zane?
0: Friday at 12 o'clock, and I'm calling on our premiers and even Albo, if he can just pull some power somewhere and just get us half a day, like a bank holiday, half a day public holiday, so the people can go to these live sites and watch the Socceroos take on Paraguay. 12 o'clock. It's going to be magnificent. Of course, we'll have live updates for you throughout that afternoon on ABC Sport and, of course, local radio.
1: Cheers, Zane. Thank you. Have a great day.
0: See you, Joel.
1: Zane Bojack from ABC Sport with our update on the World Cup. Looking forward to Australia playing once again on the Friday. Go the Matildas, the Socceroos, coming up on the program. Video games are a massive thing. The video game industry is bigger than the movie industry, and it runs in a very similar way. You have little studios putting out tiny independent games. You have giant studios doing games that require literally hundreds of people to do and taking many years, and then taking in hundreds of millions of dollars in income when the games come out. What is Tasmania's part of that? We're going to talk to some game developers in a little while. In particular, these guys have invented something that other game studios use to make their stories work better. How interesting is that? And of course, Wildlife Talk back with Dr. Sally straight up after the 3 o'clock ABC News. Join us for that.
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0: afternoon, Guy Stainer with ABC News. A man in his 60s has died after a crash on the Bass Highway in northern Tasmania this morning. Shortly before 9:30, emergency services attended the two-car crash on the highway at Carrick. The drivers of both vehicles were hospitalised, but one of them from the state's northwest has since died. The highway has now reopened after being closed for several hours. Australia and Canada have signed a $2.5 billion deal for the sale of some of Australia's most powerful long-range radar technology. Canada has bought Australia's Jawn over-the-horizon radar system with the intention of using it to monitor the Arctic. It's the first time the technology has been sold in the four decades it's been in use and is Australia's largest ever defence export. Defence Minister Richard Marles says the government would like to find more buyers but is conscious of the technology's sensitivity.
1: This is an exquisite technology with really impressive IP and something that we would only do with the closest of friends. That said, under our government, we have looked to be more ambitious in terms of finding opportunities to engage in defence industry exports.
0: Federal Independent MP Nicolette Buller has left the door open to joining a new party of crossbench members. The Australian Financial Review has reported a new teal-led party could be launched as soon as this week. Ms Buller says she's talking with her constituents in New South Wales about the possibility of joining the alliance.
2: I will work with anybody from any colour team to get things done, particularly on climate action. And whether I can do that the best as an independent or part of the former alliance is a genuinely open conversation.
0: Overseas, and Colombia's right-wing candidate Abelardo de la Espriella has declared victory in the country's presidential election runoff. Initial ballot counts show he's narrowly defeated leftist Ivan Cepeda, who was backed by outgoing president Gustavo Petro.

0: With the support of US President Donald Trump, voters appear to have endorsed Mr. De La Espriella's promise to crack down on crime and strengthen Colombia's economy. Mr. De La Espriella says he will govern for all Colombians.
1: I appear before you tonight to announce the most important news of my life. The Colombian people have entrusted me with the supreme honour of serving them as their next president of the Republic of Colombia.
0: Back home, and the Master Builders Tasmania chief executive says employing more women in the construction industry is crucial if the state wants to have sufficient workforce. A program which provides training modules and workplace tools to employers to help attract and retain women in the industry was launched this morning. CEO Jenna Carney says hiring more women will help address a shortage of workers in the industry.
2: Half of Tasmania, the population is female, is women, but today they only make up around 15% of our workforce. For industry and for women, it's the biggest workforce opportunity we have to tap into.
0: The Launceston City Council Mayor says it's attempting to fill vacancies in its parking team after revenue generated from car parking fines plummeted by almost $500,000. According to a recent Launceston City Council agenda, its statutory fees and charges have pulled in $478,000 less than expected this financial year, which it said was largely due to lower than expected on-street infringement revenue. It said this was driven by reduced staffing levels and operational issues within the parking team. Mayor Matthew Garwood says he also believes car parking compliance has improved. A former teammate of AFL legend Tony Modra says he'll need further surgery today after he was injured in a car crash last week. The 57-year-old suffered serious injuries after his truck hit a tree at Back Valley on the state's Florio Peninsula. Breakfast radio host Mark Rusciuto told Triple M that Modra had surgery on Friday. He says he came out of intensive care yesterday and remembers the accident.
3: Great news, he's got no brain issues. A little bit tough emotionally to get through reliving what happened. But also the other great thing was he could deal with all that with Erica around him and his kids and his parents and his family.
0: To Tasmania's weather, there are strong wind warnings for the southeast, southwest and central west coast. It's currently 12 degrees in all major population centres.
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6: G'day, g'day. Couple of texts from you. Grant, who was talking about hearing the song only in one ear, said, look, it's probably the transmitter here in Queenstown, 90.5 FM. The volume goes up and down by itself, and we only have one channel through both left and right speakers, so half the music can actually be missing depending on the mix. I listen all day and love your program. It's interesting, entertaining and informative. Grant, thank you so much for that. Yeah, look, I think if you are on a mono transmitter, and many of our transmitters, I believe, are in mono, then that means you may not get the full mix occasionally, particularly for a song like that Mamas and Papas song we were playing earlier, where it's got quite extreme use of stereo in the mix. It may produce something that's less than perfect there. We were talking about Newtown because that's where we went for postcode bingo. And Tim says, Joel, I actually grew up as a little boy in Stoke House. Didn't move far. Mum and Dad bought a house over the road and we lived there. And then they moved in 75 to Lena Valley. I still remember blue light discos at the Lena Valley Hall back in the early 80s. Some fantastic memories coming back. By the way, Grant, we are passing on your issues with the transmission at Queenstown to our transmission advice team. We've got some people we can send that to say, can you please check that out? And we'll find out if there is an ongoing issue with that transmitter, and we shall let you know. Coming up on the program, we're going to be getting some wildlife talk back going with Dr. Sally Bryan. Now, naturally, Dr. Sally is going to want to be talking with us about bird flu and what it means for us now that it's made its way to Australia. We can pretty much rely on the fact, I think, that it's going to make its way to Tasmania in time. What does it mean for our wild bird populations having bird flu arrive here? So, If you've got other questions or comments or observations about Tasmanian wildlife, I would love to hear from you today, though. Maybe something a bit more cheerful than the news of bird flu arriving. Give me a call, 1-300-222-936. What did you see? What question do you have about the identity of an animal or its behaviour? Maybe you've found some scat or a tunnel or a trail or something like that. Maybe you've seen something wonderful you'd like to tell us about. Maybe you've shared some time and space with an animal. You've got a devil living in your backyard. Whatever it might be, give us a call. 1-300-222-936 is the number. We do like to go out at 3 o'clock with a banger, something that's going to get the heart rate up. And here it is.

Our 3 o'clock banger today is The Look by Roxette on 936 ABC Hobart and ABC Northern Tasmania. We've got to draw our next postcode for postcode bingo next week from the box of mystery. And what do we have? We have 7276, which is Gravelly Beach. Now, that's going to be a challenging one. There are not tens of thousands of people at Gravelly Beach, so we are definitely going to need your help to get there. So who do you know from Gravelly Beach? If you know someone, anyone, frankly, at this point, then you can dob them into me on the text line 0438922936. Particularly good if they've got a story, if there's somebody who knows that.

0: in just a moment. Wildlife Talkback is here. You should give me a call right now. 1-300-222-936.
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0: Dr. Sally Bryant, hello, how are you doing today?
4: Joel, I'm alert and alarmed.
0: Yeah, as are we all, like a second bird being pulled up in Western Australia, ill and bedraggled and tested by the CSIRO, positive for bird flu?
4: I think, watch this space, Joel, I think it's all about to unfold, as it does when you have a potential epidemic on your doorstep.
0: What are we looking at? How long do you think before it gets to Tasmania? Is it inevitable? It's going to be here soon?
4: It's inevitable. Absolutely inevitable and important. You know, I am alert and alarmed, but waiting like everybody, I suppose, with holding my breath. But Tassie has some real points of significance, Joel, that it's really important that everybody understands the potential that this could have on our bird fauna. Couple of things that I'll just throw into the mix. Three threatened scavenging marsupials, Tassie devil, spotted-tailed quoll, eastern quoll, high incidence of roadkill, birds of prey used to scavenging along the roads, cluster sites for seals and gulls at fish farms. It's a big issue for us in Tassie. Tip sites. We've got the vulnerability of shy albatross on Albatross Island. That's an endemic species of albatross, Joel, that only breeds in three discrete little niches close to Macquarie Island. Huge biomass of seabirds and seals on Macquarie Island. And we have over 20 species of migratory shorebirds that are about to land on our coast, that most of them go through the East Asian flyway. So that's just throwing a couple of little spanners in the mix to say, you know, this potentially could be a really significant issue for our bird conservation.
0: Well, look, Gil is first off with a question on that, saying, what's happening to immunise our wildlife against bird flu, do you know? We just hear that governments are preparing for its arrival, but what does that mean?
4: Gil, my understanding, and I'm not across it, I'm not an expert, Gil, I'm only reading the same online information as everybody else, but my understanding is that there isn't a vaccination as yet for birds. I don't know, even for poultry that are highly susceptible if they get contaminated through either contact with dead bodies or droppings of birds. But my understanding is I don't think there is a vaccination, and if birds get bird flu, they will die. But Gil, watch the internet, watch the announcements via government, because the biosecurity and the disease hotline will have a lot more of that information coming up.
0: And plus, how would you even go about vaccinating wild birds?
4: You can't.
0: Yeah.
4: Joel, you can't. It's impossible. And this is how, you know, COVID taught us a lot of things, the outbreak about sanitation, about cleanliness, about being vaccinated, about clean practices. And I think the citizen scientists in Tassie, if this does hit our coast, or when it hits our coast, I think us citizen science bird lovers and the public will have a big part to play in surveillance and maybe even disposal of carcasses. But I'll qualify that by saying we are not to touch anything we see as sick or dead on the ground. At this point, we do not touch anything because humans are also at risk.
0: Do we know what we're meant to do if we see a bird and we think,
4: yes,
0: that looks like it's got the flu?
4: Well, you should take a photo or a video, record the location and ring the hotline number. And that number is, I just happened to write that down. the hotline number is, no, that's my entry code.
0: Don't give us your PIN number.
4: If you want to come into the ABC, Sally, ring this number. Look, I wrote it down and now I can't find it, but it's on all of the websites and it's a generic hotline number. And they probably put you through the state bodies that will handle
0: all right, we'll
4: calls.
0: We'll see if we can

0: figure that out for you in the next little while. We'll get producer Lucy to chase down the bird flu hotline. So if we, yeah, we'll see if we can figure that out for you. Now, Tim in Deloraine has given us a call on 1300 222 936 on 936 ABC Hobart and ABC Northern Tasmania. This is Afternoons with Joel Reinberger. Dr. Sally Bryant is here with us doing wildlife talkback. Tim, g'day. How are you doing today?
1: Not too bad, thank you.
0: Good. What's your question today?
1: My question is after the comment earlier on about the fox hoax, and then it just stirred me up because way back in 2014, or actually 2012, my sister saw one at Westwood near Westbury in the long grass crossing the road, and then curled up in the long grass when she went past it. And she lived in New South Wales on the farm. Anyway, and then about midnight at the 2nd or 3rd of January in 2014, I was coming down the Lake Leek Road into Campbelltown, and there's a sharp curve, about 45-kilometre curve when you come down there, and then the lights were on full beam, and then this thing was trotting down the road in front of my car, and I thought, oh, what's that? Oh, it's got pointy little ears, and it was looking each side, and I was flying right down, and it went in front of me. And then it sleeked up over the guardrail and disappeared over into the long grass. It was exactly the same colour as long grass, sort of fawny brown. It had a big bushy tail. And I thought, that's a fox if ever I see one. And then, and I got home about 1 a.m. or something. And then I rang up the fox task force about a week later and reported it. And he said, oh, thank you very much. It was good that you reported it. And he said, and the bloke said, he said, we get heaps of sightings. And anyway, my cousin said, who'd done a lot of hunting experience, he said the devils would soon kill out the fox if ever they came to Tassie. He said that 20 or 30 years ago. But I reckon they were here, but I haven't heard anything, and I haven't done a Google search lately about their presence. So I'm just wondering what Dr. Sally feels about.
2: Well, Tim, I worked in government when we had the Fox Task Force, and I did then, and I continue to congratulate the government in the emergency response that they launched in relation to alleged sightings and the potential release of fox cubs into Tassie, because that type of reaction, being on the front foot, is exactly what you need to protect both our wildlife and our agricultural industries. Now, I can say the landscape's changed dramatically since the 2012 to 2014 fox scenarios, Tim. We have so much surveillance now in Tassie. We've got wildlife monitoring cameras. We've got so many more people out on the roads. I don't know that fox observations have reared their head. I don't know that we've had any other alleged sightings in any recent times. And that's a good thing. That's a really, really good thing. The difference with the bird flu, and I don't know if you were drawing an analogy there, Tim, it's a very, very different scenario. This is an epidemic. This is a disease outbreak and an epidemic, a virus epidemic. And like COVID, we now are so much more practiced in knowing how these things spread through the air, through direct contact, through dust, etc., that if the bird flu outbreak takes hold in Tassie, we will all know about it. There will be no conspiracy. There'll be no searching for clues. We will know about it. So, you know, it's very interesting times.
0: Yeah, I haven't heard of anyone spotting a fox in more than 10 years in Tasmania, Tim. So hopefully there aren't any. Aren't any. Good on you, mate. Good to hear from you. Thank you
2: Thanks for being
0: part of the program here. If you've got a question for Dr. Sally Bryant with Wildlife Talkback today, 1300 222 936 is the phone number. On the text, in the meantime, Roscoe says, Sally, when do we expect the annual return of the short-tailed shearwaters to Tasmania, as they will saturate the entire Tasmanian coast? Will that be the beginning of the end for Tasmanian birds due to bird flu?
2: Well, interesting, Roscoe. The short-tailed shearwaters will be back in a few months' time. Of course, they congregate out at sea and then they start to come back onto the islands. The vast majority of the population of short-tailed shearwaters breed out on our islands. There are some headlands around the coast of mainland Tassie where they will breed, but up in Bass Strait, Tasman Island, there's big colonies of breeding short-tailed shearwaters. Now, again, the vulnerability of seabirds because of that colonial breeding nature where you have large congregations in small areas. It's a real, hot spot for carrying disease, dead birds, picking at flesh on the ground, burrows in close proximity where birds might come to their burrow and walk over a dead carcass. So all of those factors could really impact our short-tailed shearwaters, along with a lot of other breeding seabirds that are colonial nesting, our gulls, our soft-plumaged petrel on Matsaika Island. You know, I could go on and on. So again, it's a little bit of a be alert. I'm alarmed, but be alert, watch this space and see what unfolds. But biosecurity and surveillance and monitoring, which I'm sure is in the state government response plan, is absolutely critical to get on top of this as quickly as possible.
0: Paul has a question saying, where and how did the flu start?
2: Paul, I can't answer that other than I read online that it came via Asia. Now, that's the extent of my knowledge. It's not like Asia's a small place.
0: Yes.
2: So it's, I can't answer that. But once it's out of the box, it's spreading. I did hear a podcast the other night in my sleepless state about the bubonic plague and the myth about it being carried by rats, and yet it was carried along the Silk Road through trade. And so where the outbreak started, I do not know, but if the outbreak is here, it's what you deal with, how you deal with it now.
0: Now, producer Lucy has found us a couple of numbers. It says, report sudden or large numbers, that's more than five, of sick five. Or dead mm-hmm. birds or other animals to the Emergency Animal Disease Hotline, 1-800-675-888. If it's a small number of sick or dead birds or other animals, there is an online form from Biosecurity Tasmania that you can go and fill in to get the same information through.
2: Fill out a form. There you go, Joel. We can fill out a form.
0: That always gets us excited.
2: Make sure date and location, because even if you report that dead carcass to somebody, they've got to come along in a car, they've got to find it. So an exact location, get it on your phone, get it somehow recorded, GPS'd.
0: Yes, right, you can down totally to that do that. Mm-hmm. You can drop a pin where you are into your map system and it'll give you a GPS code that you can write
2: bit
0: down.
2: Bit of a description.
0: Which,
2: excellent.
0: Which makes it a much easier thing to do.
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0: Mark from Risdon Vale's got a couple of lovely bird sightings to tell us about. Hello, Mark.
5: Hello, Joel. How are you? Hello, Sally.
2: Oh, Mark, I'm looking at the photo you've sent through.
5: Yep. How cool is that?
2: Yeah, that's pretty cool. And only recently, Mark, I read a story about the introduction of lyrebirds into Tassie. It was a paper in the Papers and Proceedings by the Tasmanian Historical Research Association. Yeah. Fascinating. Absolutely fascinating.
0: Why did they introduce them? Just because they wanted to?
2: Oh, look. Everything's got to come to Tassie, Joel. We needed them here, obviously. But, yeah, it was a concerted effort. They were fearful they would go extinct on the mainland.
0: Okay.
2: Where did you see this one? Up at Mount Field?
5: Up Mount Field. And guess who spotted it? Young Reese spotted the 8-year-old.
2: you've got to hand it to young kids.
5: Yeah. And we were in the water and all track it, sneaking in the water in the falls and everything, getting to that bird there on that spot.
2: They are absolutely magnificent. Look at the tail and the display. Mm. Yeah, I've got to hand it to lyrebirds. They're not my favourite creature because they don't belong here, but, gee, they're a beautiful bird.
5: Yeah.
2: And lovely.
5: I was David Attenborough going through the water and being very quiet.
2: You thought you were quiet. They would have had you pegged out well and truly in advance.
5: Oh, I know. And guess what I'm doing right now? Sitting underneath a wedge-toe eagle's swoop, circling around.
2: Is the wedgie calling, Mark? Is it making a noise?
5: No, it's getting buzzed by a plover.
2: Okay. Oh.
5: Yeah.
2: A mere annoyance for a wedge-tail. Now, there's another species that'll come down onto the road and eat roadkill, you know, so susceptible.
0: The wedgies, yeah.
5: Very slow.
2: Thanks a lot, Mark. Nice to hear
5: no
2: from
5: worries.
2: You.
0: Cheers, Mark. Thank you.
5: See you. Bye.
0: Bye. Mark from Risdon Vale there on 936 ABC Hobart and ABC Northern Tasmania. Donna says, would you ask the doctor how he distinguished small young bandicoots from baby rats or mice?
2: Yeah.
0: I have a residential coot. I'm afraid the babies may have eaten rat bait, one dead in the water bowl. I have to use baits, otherwise the mice are breeding amongst my clothes and simply overrun, says Donna.
2: Donna, couple of things to say about that, I'll start with the rat bait. If you've got to use rat bait, always go for the rat bait that is not poisonous, so we can minimise secondary poisoning. Although it sounds like maybe the bandicoots might have eaten directly the rat bait, but you must put the rat bait, or you can put the rat bait in a pipe or a cylinder, which is exclusive for bandicoots, but rats and mice will still use it. So exclude using a diameter. Bandicoots.
0: I've got a commercial rat station which does exactly that.
2: Yeah, well, great, because we do not want non-target species and you do not want secondary poisoning. Bandicoots do not have a tail. They've got a tiny little stubby of a tail, whereas rats and mice, even small rats and mice, will have a tail. Look, there's a whole range of things. The hair is different. The very, very pointy snout on little bandicoots, plus they will be with their mum. If they haven't got fur, they would definitely be with their mum. So there's a whole range of things. But bandicoots are really, really special. Little brown bandicoots and little eastern barred bandicoots. So, Donna, get on to Mr. Google. Check out all those living with wildlife and wildlife-friendly things you can do at your place to get rid of your rodents and encourage your bandicoots.
0: Yes. May I say a Jack Russell? Buy yourself a Jack Russell and have that in the house, and that will take care of the mouse problem fairly quickly there. Jack Goff, the CEO of the Invasive Species Council, has given us a call to respond to a text earlier saying how the Invasive Species Council made all this money out of the Fox Task Force. Just to tell us his end of that tale. Hello there, Jack.
6: G'day, good to be with you.
0: Tell us, what's your story, sir?
6: Oh, look, I mean, unfortunately, this sort of thing seems to come up a little bit, but I can assure all your listeners that we do not make money from governments and weren't involved in the Fox Task Force in Tasmania at all. I'm sure it was just a mistake from your listener, but I do know that, unfortunately, with some hunting groups, that sort of false information seems to get spread quite a bit as a way to sort of try and discredit us on trying to make sure that foxes and are not introduced into Tasmania, but also often the eradication work as well. So just wanted to make it clear, we do not receive money from the Tasmanian government and weren't involved in that Fox Task Force.
2: And Jack, I can fully support that and also endorse what a fantastic job the Invasive Species Council does. It's not just foxes. There's a whole range of issues that you are carrying the bag for, trying to get those messages out there. So, you know, there's always conspiracy theories. There's a whole range of stuff in the domain that just makes the workplace difficult to navigate. But you do a fantastic job, and thank goodness you keep up that communication and you're active in that space. Well done.
6: Thank you so much. We definitely trying to make sure people realise when it comes to threats to environment, you know, when it comes to animal extinctions, invasive species, unfortunately, has been the number one driver. So,
2: absolutely.
6: Happy to keep advocating, but we don't take money from governments.
2: Good on you, Jack.
0: Jack, cheers. I appreciate you coming on to straighten that out. Lovely to hear from you. Dr. Sally, thank you so much for being with us today.
2: We're out of time.
0: We are very much out of time. Have a fantastic rest of your week.
2: Be alert and alarmed, Joel. Talk soon.
0: I am alarmed.
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0: Just the last couple of little texts that have come through here. Mark says, caught this by hand in my open garage, unable to exit, brought it outside, sat it down. It watched me have a coffee, take a photo, and eventually flew off. Is this a rare Oyster Eye Benno from Falmouth says, sorry, Sally is gone, but a beautiful little yellow and grey bird with a white patch around its eye. That's lovely, Benno. Really lovely little text. Thank you so much. I do appreciate that. Unfortunately, we have not been able to get to any more of those texts that came through. Always like to hear from you on the phone if you can give us a call. On the text, here's a suggestion for next week's postcode bingo. Hi, Joel. Noel Button lives at Gravelly Beach and I think might be excellent. He runs Bonnybank Nurseries and has an amazing range of rare and unusual plants. I believe he's the president of the Launceston Royal Agricultural Society and a thoroughly lovely bloke. There you go. That is a fantastic suggestion. Thank you so much. Whoever you are, texter, we do appreciate your assistance.
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0: So today, showers about the West and Bass Strait Islands, possibly reaching northern coasts. Fine and partly cloudy elsewhere. Light winds at first, tending west to northwesterly during the day. We've got a strong wind warning for the southeast coast, the southwest coast and the central west coast. Current temperatures around the state: in Burnie, it is 12 degrees. In Launceston, it's also 12 degrees. Tunnock, it's only 9 degrees. Strawn, it's 10 degrees. St Helens, 13 degrees. And Hobart, it is 10 degrees. Tomorrow, a bit more complicated. Showers extending statewide during the morning, more frequent about the west. Showers then easing and contracting to the central highlands, the west and far south during the afternoon. Showers falling as snow to around 900 metres. Showers mostly clearing in the evening. Possible early morning fog and frost, northwest to northwest to westerly winds, shifting southwesterly during the day. Me not speaky well today. Going ahead to Wednesday, mainly fine, apart from light showers about the Bass Strait Islands and coastal fringes. Areas of morning frost about the north, westerly winds becoming light and variable later. So Burnie tomorrow, a shower or two and 15 degrees. Wednesday, mostly sunny but cooler, 13 degrees. Launceston tomorrow, a shower or two and 14. Wednesday, partly cloudy and 13. Bishano tomorrow, showers easing and 12. Wednesday, cloudy and 13. Strawn tomorrow, showers easing and 13 degrees. Wednesday, cloudy and 11 degrees. Campbelltown tomorrow, 10 degrees with showers. Wednesday, 11 degrees and cloudy. Hobart tomorrow, showers easing and 11. Wednesday, cloudy but no rain and 12 degrees.
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0: Clarkie on the text says, rat bait homebrew, cheap, eco-friendly, super effective. A mix of cement dust and bread flour in a dry tray somewhere just for rats. Rats die solid and it's non-toxic, says Clarkie. And Gillian says, please don't use poisons. Jack Russells are good, but I have an electric zapper. They don't know what's hit them, and I sleep well knowing the rats don't poison my birds. Clarkie says, also, this is a big girl which nests nearby. Oh, beautiful wedgie. Yesterday I heard raptors calling, and presto, not two or three, but four wedgies together. A pair with two young ones, I guess. I was stunned watching. How close are you for this photo you've taken, Clarkie? That is just amazing. You can see the reflection of the world in the eagle's eye there. Coming up on the program, we're going to talk about video game development, because video gaming is bigger than movies altogether. It's a huge industry and Tasmania certainly wants a bite of that pie. How are we doing with that? And what is it that our video game developers are making that's helping other video game developers to make their games better?
10: And you can dance for inspiration.

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2: Traffic.
0: Roads are looking fairly quiet today. No incidents, no major delays. On Hobart, it's a little bit busy on the Domain Highway getting on and off the Brooker. Otherwise normal, but frankly, that's normal at this time of the day. Launceston, Devonport and Burnie all looking okay. Standard Monday traffic and nothing to report. No news is good news. If you would like to give us the bad news today, however, we will certainly take it from you. You can give me a call on 1300 222 936 if there is a snarl or a crash happening in front of you, and we'll let people know what is going on. Video game production is now bigger than Ben-Hur, and I'm talking about the actual literal movie here. The biggest video games have similar-sized credits to the biggest movies and usually make more money. So it's a serious industry. Who's doing that in Tasmania? One of our successful game studios is called Secret Lab. They not only make games, like the Play School games that your little ones like to play on their tablets, they also make stuff to help other game makers do better work. Dr. Paris Budfield Addison is one of the founders of a Hobart-based game studio called Secret Lab. G'day, Paris. How are you doing?

0: I'm good. How are you?
1: I'm good. Look, last time I spoke to you, your Apple account, which is so important in what you do, had been withheld from you. Has that been sorted?
0: That thankfully did get fixed. I did have to spend a fair bit of time, let's say, bullying Apple. But we got there in the end.
1: You know, is it all an automated process and therefore, you know, you have to get to a person, takes an awful lot of effort?
0: That's pretty much the gist of it, yeah. You've got to harass them until they figure out that you're actually a person that wants to talk to another person, and then sometimes somebody tries to help.
1: Okay, well, that's nice. That is. But what did you do in the meantime? Did you have to make another one?
0: Oh, I angrily purchased a laptop and installed Linux on it.
1: Okay, then. How's that? Are you still sticking with that laptop?
0: I am on and off sticking to that laptop, yes. I still need Apple for work stuff, but I'm trying increasingly to be less attached to the big commercial brands, let's say.
1: How are you finding Linux as a operating system?
0: Oh, look, it's better than it used to be when I last seriously dabbled with it. It's definitely actually probably something that I would set up for my mother at this point, because it does everything and it's kind of free and it just works.
1: Yeah, look, I've got to say I've got a dual boot going at my house. I can choose when I start the machine whether I want to go to Windows or Linux.
0: Yep.
1: And I'm gradually teaching myself enough Linux that I can manage there.
0: That's pretty much where I'm at, yeah.
1: Well, let's talk about Secret Lab. What sort of games do you make?
0: So Secret Lab makes any kind of game. We originally started the company when we did a uni degree together. So John Manning, my co-founder, and I went to UTAS, and the last year of the ICT degree is kind of a capstone project where you work for a client, and we ended up building a video game, which was one of the first times that somebody built a video game for that project. And now it's very common because they've got a whole games degree, and we decided that was very easy, and because we found that very easy, we would obviously find it very easy to run a company. And that was not quite the case, but since then we've built games for everyone from the ABC to, you know, Marvel to CSIRO to Apple to Google, everyone in between. And we've built pretty much everything.
1: What sort of game was that first easy game you made?
0: We built a platform game called Side Game, very creatively. It was a side-scrolling platform game, so it was called Side Game. And it was a 3D platform game with a bit of a portal gun mechanic. So it was around the time when the original Portal video game came out from Valve, so we're all caught up in that as being an idea, and it was very much inspired by that, and we learned a lot.
1: Okay. And what game have you made for Marvel? I know about we've already mentioned the Play School games, which, you know, I will mention I had for my child, and I had no idea that they were made here.
0: They were made here, yeah. We had a great time making those for the ABC. It was a fabulous collaboration. For Marvel, we built a weird sticker-based game where you kind of create characters to your own liking from the comics and then lay them out in comic books. It was a fun experience, but we don't necessarily enjoy working for those giant megacorps because they end up getting very picky about what you want, and you're kind of limited in terms of what you can say about what you did for them. So we prefer things we can talk about these days.
1: Ah, okay. So what are you working on currently? What sort of games are currently in development?
0: Currently we're working on two large games. We're working on one called I Feel Fine, which is a story-driven game about a service robot strapped to the floor of a space station near Jupiter when the space station is about to be decommissioned, and you play the service robot and you're trying to convince all the passers-by that are asking you. You're basically like a help kiosk to help you, to rescue you. So that's one of the games we're working on. That's partially funded by Screen Tasmania and is written by a chap called Ryan North, who is a fairly well-known Canadian comic book author. He's written things like Squirrel Girl for Marvel. He's written the Star Trek Lower Decks comics, and he's written all sorts of other things. So he's kind of this kind of funny/sad writer that writes these very witty stories that also have like a melancholy tinge to them.
1: I cannot tell you how many people I have recommended Squirrel Girl to.
0: Yeah, exactly.
1: I've read all of those, and everyone I know who's got a teenage daughter who's now into comics, I just say, get Squirrel Girl. They will love Squirrel Girl. So, yeah, very, very, very worthwhile. He's fantastic. What sort of graphics do you put together to make a melancholy robot that's stuck to the floor?
0: It depends on the video game. This game is 3D, but it's also kind of you're fixed in place. So you can swivel your head around and look at different characters that are standing in front of you because you're basically like an information kiosk. You have to pick who you want to speak to. So it is a 3D game, but it's very locked off 3D. For the other game we're currently working on, which is called Leonardo's Moonship, it's a very traditional 2D animated game that kind of looks like a painterly 2D world. It's about Leonardo da Vinci trying to build a moonship to reach the moon. And that one's written and co-created with a chap called Jim Capobianco, who lives in California, who is better known as the writer of Ratatouille and one of the writers of The Lion King, amongst many other

0: things.
1: Wow.
0: We're very lucky to be working with him as well.
1: Okie dokie. Now, is that kind of like an action game, or is it more of a story time, exploration type game?
0: I would say it's neither of those. If you're familiar with like the old school adventure games like Monkey Island and Grim Fandango and that kind of era of point and click adventure games, it's kind of a throwback to the old point and click adventure games where you wander from room to room piecing together components and you can combine things with other things to try and solve puzzles. So, like the famous one from Monkey Island was there was a rubber chicken with a pulley in it. And you had to combine the rubber chicken with a pulley in it with like a rope to get out of rooms and things like that. So it's kind of it's a puzzle adventure game.
1: Wow. Okay. How long do these things take from idea? In fact, where do you start? Tell me about your initial pitch and how long it takes to turn that into a
0: that's a
1: final game.
0: yeah, that's a good question because it depends on the game. Sometimes it starts with sort of fevered ranting in front of a whiteboard and we're not really sure where we're going, drawing lots of shapes and arrows and trying to figure out something. Sometimes it starts with a crystallized idea that we just want to work on from the beginning. Most of them are somewhere in between. We have like a vague seed of an idea. And then it expands from there. So I Feel Fine started because, which is the robot game, I Feel Fine started because we wanted to make a game that showcases a particular technology we made called Yarn Spinner, which I think we might talk about in a second. And Yarn Spinner required a specific set of features to show it off. And we designed a game deliberately around the set of features that Yarn Spinner has. And then it was originally intended as a tutorial sort of sample game to teach people how to use Yarn Spinner, and it went out of control a bit from there and became a whole thing of its own.
1: Now, what exactly is Yarn Spinner?
0: So Yarn Spinner is, I guess, if you were in the traditional software industry, you'd call it middleware. It's a piece of software you use to bolt into other pieces of software when you're building something. It's a tool that allows less technical writers to write video game scripts that have all the bells and whistles of programming. So like branching narratives, like variables that can track state of different things. Commands that let the video game engine respond to things that you do in the narrative and stuff like that. But the programming language itself, instead of looking a bit cryptic and complex, it looks a bit like a screenplay. So it was originally created for a game we worked on, God, 8 years ago now, called Night in the Woods, which required a scripting language for the writer who, while technical, did not want to be super technical and wanted to be able to craft the video game.
1: Yeah, you don't want to, if you're a writer, you want to be writing dialogue and description. You don't want to be
0: Yeah,
1: coding at the same time, do you?
0: exactly. If you're coding, you don't want to feel like you're coding, which is kind of the point of this. So it looks like a screenplay, but it has all the power of a programming language. And that kind of got a life of its own, and over the last few years has become one of the primary things we do. It is now used in thousands upon thousands of games around the world. And it's a whole thing of its own. We recently made it its own company, and we're still working on that in Hobart, and it's just gone crazy.
1: What's the joy of having an international company like this, or an international product like this, but just doing it from Hobart?
0: Oh, it's well, we don't have to. We don't have to. We don't have to live somewhere else anymore, which is fantastic. It's lovely to be able to live where we want to live, and sell stuff to the world. One of the things we like to say when we talk to government types is that game development is a weightless export. It's doesn't cost as much or any, if anything, to export this stuff because the way we sell video games is we upload them to storefronts like Steam, like the App Store, like the Android Store, like all the console stores, and then people can just buy them. And there's no freight costs, there's no significant overhead to sell these products. We can kind of just do it from anywhere. And because we chose to be in Hobart, it doesn't really make a difference to us where we are anymore. And that's a real, really big luxury, to be honest.
1: Yeah, to live in a place where it's possible to afford a house.
0: Well, let's not go there.
1: Not necessarily likely, but possible to. And so you're getting the really giant game developers, your Bungies and your Microsofts, etc., using Yarn Spinner to kind of write the scripts for their games.
0: Oh yeah, there's so many studios using Yarn Spinner, and like there's a Prince of Persia game using Yarn Spinner. There's multiple Star Trek games using Yarn Spinner. There's stuff from studios big and small. And then there's little indies which start off small. So there's a team in, I want to say Wellington, but I might get that wrong, called Black Salt Games, who made a game called Dredge a few years ago, which became this mega hit. It was just a little indie studio. It became a mega hit. It's sold in the millions upon millions. It's having like a Netflix live action series made. It's having, comic adaptations and book adaptations. And they use Yarn Spinner and they love it. And they're using it for their next game and their next game and so on and so on. And now they've, on the money they've made from Dredge, they've spun out like four new studios making games. It's just stuff like that. It's just so much fun to see what happens.
1: That is rather lovely. Now, you're listening to 936 ABC Hobart and ABC North.

0: Northern Tasmania. This is Afternoons with Joel Reinberger. With us is Dr. Paris Butfield Addison, who is one of the founders of the Hobart video game studio Secret Lab. Now, the Level Up Expo was not too long ago where Tasmanian video gamers show off what they're doing. Is there any games coming out from other studios that you're seeing going, I think that's fantastic?
1: Oh, yes. There's so many games being made in Tasmania right now. So I'm going to just take a little side note here and spruik something I'm the president of. So I'm the president of Taz Game Makers, which is the local industry body that you've probably heard me shout on about Level Up in the past four, and we've probably spoken about it. Taz Game Makers tries to keep track of most of the video games being made in Tasmania.
0: Yep.
1: So if you go to tasgamemakers.com and then click the Tasmanian games at the top, you can see a big list of all the Tasmanian games that we're currently tracking that people are making. And there's stuff like Bookmark Hero being made by a team in Launceston. There's Dino Time Raiders being made by a guy in Hobart. There's Ghost Can Skate. There's Red Harvest. There's Soup Weather. There's all sorts of games that are both upcoming and released made by teams in Tasmania. And there's a massive list there, and you will be surprised by how many games are being made in Tasmania.
0: Is there one that gets you excited that's your sort of game?
1: Oh, I can't have a favourite because I'm the president. If I have a favourite, then the rest of them will tell me off. But I genuinely do. I'm very impressed with them all, and they've all got something to offer. I'm particularly impressed with Dean from Smash Attack Studios. So Dean is a Launceston-based game developer who runs a studio called Smash Attack in Lonnie. And he and his team have managed to crank out game after game after game. And they just released Null Star Solace, which is kind of a, I think they call it a precision platformer, where you have to guide a little space probe thing through a bunch of really tricky levels. It's a really, really hard game. And now he's already onto his next game, and he managed to release a game. You know, Dean makes six games in the time we make one. And that's just, and they're all just great. He has a sixth sense for what's going to be fun, and he just gets through it, and they're amazing.
0: Paris, fantastic to talk to you today. Thank you so much for being on the program.
1: Thanks for the chat, mate.
0: That is Dr. Paris Butfield Addison there, who you will hear on Lucy Cutting's Sunday program talking about space news on occasion. It's 5 to 4. It's Big Phil.

0: Phil Collins and Susudio on 936 ABC Hobart and ABC Northern Tasmania afternoons. Tomorrow on the program, we're going to have a comedian Ursula Carlson, who's coming down here in about a fortnight. Let's find out what Drive are up to today, though, for you now.
1: Thanks, Joel. Have you ever needed a diagnostic scan, but you found out it's going to take weeks? So just how widespread is this issue? We're going to find out later on the program. And we'll also find out the latest about Marinus. A new report is out and you're going to hear about that as well. Also, are you making the biggest decisions of your life? Should you change careers, move interstate, get married, or take a leap into the unknown? New research suggests that the choices we regret may not be the ones that we made, but could be the ones that we never really chose at all. We've got that and so much more coming up for you on ABC Northern Tasmania Drive with me, Sunshine Wood, right after the news.
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6: ABC News, good afternoon, I'm Ashley Barraclough. A company advertising education and migration advice to international students in Australia is being accused of taking their money without delivering services. Madeline Rojan reports.
7: Mifta Uddin migrated to Australia in 2023. After working at a solar panel company, he wanted to study again and approached an agent at Future Care Education and Migration for help applying for a student visa. Despite paying the agent thousands of dollars, he never got his visa.
8: I had sleepless nights. I couldn't sleep thinking like what would happen.
7: Three other clients of Future Care have contacted the ABC with similar stories. While they said they were given assurances by Future Care about the agent, Future Care says the matter is a personal one between them and the agent, and that the agent was part of a separate offshore entity.
6: Overseas, Pakistani and Qatari mediators say Tehran and the US have agreed on a roadmap towards reaching a final deal to end the war within 60 days. The BBC's Jessica Parker reports.
9: These are the first talks to be held under the terms of the Memorandum of Understanding agreed last week between the US and Iran. Tehran has pledged not to procure or develop nuclear weapons, but Iran's nuclear program is a long-running and complicated source of geopolitical tension. And the two sides have given themselves an initial 60 days to get a final deal when the last nuclear agreement, which Donald Trump ditched, took the best part of 2 years to negotiate.
6: Back home, Federal Agriculture Minister Julie Collins has reassured Australians the nation is well prepared to deal with H5 bird flu. Two birds have now tested positive for the deadly strain of the virus, with both cases found in an isolated area of Western Australia. Ms. Collins told Question Time there is no evidence of any mass mortalities, nor any evidence of bird flu in Australia's agriculture or poultry systems. She also says there's a low risk of human infection linked to the H5 strain.
10: I do want to reassure all Australians that we are well prepared for the arrival of the H5 bird flu, and we have been planning for this. Our national biosecurity response arrangements have been enacted, with Western Australia managing the on-ground response.
6: The head of the Health and Community Services Union says Tasmania is lagging behind the rest of the country in patient care transfers, with the longest ambulance to hospital times in Australia. Tasmania's target is to get all patients from ambulance care into hospital care within 45 minutes. But new ambulance ramping figures released by the Australian Medical Association show healthcare workers only met that target 85% of the time in the 2024-25 financial year. HACSU Tasmania Secretary Robbie Moore says more collaboration is needed within hospitals to see improvement.
11: We should be getting above 95% compliance with these systems. We know that's how it works in the ACT, so it can be done. It's done a lot better in every other state in Australia.
6: A 38-year-old man will appear in court in Tasmania's northwest today, charged with a range of crimes related to the discovery of 3D printed guns. Sandy Power reports.
12: Tasmania police raided the Burnie home on Sunday afternoon and uncovered what they say was an illegal firearms manufacturing operation. As well as a 3D printed submachine gun and several pistols, police say they found a silencer, ammunition and a 3D printer. Other illicit substances and drug paraphernalia were also found at the residence. A 38-year-old has been charged with a number of weapons crimes and unlawfully possessing a digital firearm blueprint and is due to appear in the Burnie Magistrates Court today. Police have urged anyone with more information to come forward.
6: To sport, Cabo Verde are a step closer to qualifying for the knockout stage of the FIFA World Cup following a 2-2 draw with Uruguay in Miami. Coming off a draw against Spain, the tiny nation off the coast of Africa made the game just as difficult for their more fancied South American opponents. They sit third in Group H with one more match to come against Saudi Arabia. Defender Roberto Lopez says there's no reason they can't reach the next stage.
13: We got a good opportunity of reaching the next phase, which would be amazing for our group. As I say, it's something that we wanted. It was part of our goals and just to show that we deserve to be at this level.
6: Tasmania's weather. There's a strong wind warning for the southeast, southwest and central west coasts. For the state today, fine apart from showers about the west, Bass Strait Islands and possibly reaching the northern coasts. It's currently 12 degrees in Burnie and Devonport, 11 in Launceston and 10 in Hobart. ABC News.
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1: Happy Monday. Can you believe it? Another week. How lucky are we, right? It's good to be here. I'm Sunshine Wood. I'm going to be with you all this week on Drive. How was your weekend? Are you following the World Cup? I don't know many people who aren't, to be honest. Did you catch the Socceroos match on Saturday morning early? I did, 5 a.m. I stayed in bed, I will be honest, and it was a sad event. But they're playing this Friday. Are you going to catch up with this Friday's match? They're playing Paraguay. Who do you think is going to win? I would love to hear from you. What are your tips on this? Also, did your AFL team win last weekend? I have been adopted into St Kilda, thanks to our breakfast presenter, Kim Napier. Sadly, they lost. They really lost to the Bulldogs. First game I actually watched, and I reminded myself why I don't watch it. It's too stressful. Anyway, it is 4:06, and we've got a big show coming up for you this afternoon. Have you ever needed a diagnostic scan but found out it's going to take weeks? So just how widespread is this issue, particularly in our more rural and regional areas? Also, we're going to find out the latest on Marinus. That's coming up next. And making the biggest decisions in your life. Does it tie you in knots? Should you change careers, move interstate, get married, or take that terrifying leap into the unknown? New research is suggesting that the choices that we regret the most, not the ones we made, but the ones we never really chose at all. Have you had some really big life choices? What were they? Are you willing to share? Let us know. Get in touch. 0467 922 917. I would love to hear from you. But first, let's check in with the traffic. Thanks, Joel. Oh. Have you... No, not that one. Hang on a sec. Let's get the traffic bed.
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1: Okay, it is a quiet Monday. No significant delays or incidences to report this afternoon. Good news for a Monday, right? Traffic is moving well through Launceston, Devonport, Ulverston and Burnie. We've got a few delays on the Bass Highway caused by roadworks. So if that's slowing you down, you'll be around Flowerdale if you're heading east. Now, if you see something, let us know. Of course, as long as it's safe to do so, text us on 0467 922 917. We would love to hear from you. 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A Girl Like You, Edwyn Collins.

0: Edwyn Collins there, and we've got Tewkesbury Dave in early with World Cup. Split the golden again. Okay. Also, Sunny, fancy taking notice of Kim when it comes to footy. Should have gone for the Pies. Yes, I'll take you on that. Absolutely. It's 12 past four.
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0: Project Marinus remains one of the most contentious infrastructure projects in Tasmania's history. The 345-kilometre undersea link across Bass Strait, it's going to allow renewable power to be sent between Victoria and us, basically Tasmania. Supporters are saying it will strengthen energy security, unlock economic growth and help Australia transition to renewable energy. Critics, though, they're arguing it's too expensive, it risks pushing up your power bills, damages farmland and primary benefits as Victoria rather than us Tasmanians. A report released today by independent economist Sal Eslake argues strongly in favour of this project. Sal Eslake joins me.

0: subsidiary of the Tasmanian Chamber of Commerce and Industry. And there's no secret about that. That was published in the report.
1: So set out your conclusions. Is Project Marinus in Tasmania's interest?
0: Well, I make four arguments in this, and the first of them is that it's in Australia's interests and Victoria's interests, as well as in Tasmania's, and appropriately for that reason, the federal government and the Victorian government will be meeting most of the costs of building and operating it. The federal and Victorian governments will meet at least 95% of the cost of building it, and Tasmania's contribution will be capped, not only at just under 5% of the total, but if there are blowouts in the cost, as there may well be, given what happens to almost every infrastructure project these days, the amount that Tasmania will have to pay to build it is capped about $113 million. And in addition, Victorian consumers will be paying more than 70% of the cost of operating the cable once it's built. So, you know, it does benefit Australia as a whole by facilitating the transition that the Australian government has committed to meeting net zero. And it is in Victoria's interests because it assists Victoria to achieve its targets. And you might well ask, well, why should Tasmanians pay for that? And the answer is that they're not, that the Victorian and federal governments are paying most of it. Tasmania is paying for the Northwest transmission developments. That's all the additional infrastructure in the Northwest that is required to hook up the renewable energy that will come across Marinus in both directions with the rest of the Tasmanian grid. But again, the federal government is contributing significantly to that cost. First of all, by making a grant of almost $350 million to TasNetworks, which reduces the amount that TasNetworks has to charge Tasmanian customers to recover the cost. And secondly, the borrowing that TasNetworks will undertake to fund the Northwest Transmission Developments Project is being provided on very concessional terms, both as to the interest rate and the length of the loan, by the federal government's Clean Energy Finance Corporation. Much more favourable terms than, for example, the Tasmanian government is going to have to borrow to finance the construction of the AFL stadium. So that's the first and possibly the most important point. If I can run quickly through the other three, Marinus offers a way out of the dilemma, or catch-22, that Tasmania's energy sector has been in for 10 to 15 years, whereby it's been almost impossible to attract new energy-intensive investment because we haven't been able to provide prospective investors with sufficient confidence that the energy they need will be available, whilst at the same time we've had trouble getting up any new energy generation proposals, mostly wind farms, because we haven't been able to persuade investors in wind farms or other new generation that there would be sufficient demand for whatever energy they are able to produce. Whereas having the cable to Victoria means that there's an outlet for that extra electricity if there isn't demand for it in Tasmania, while there is also a greater surety of supply to prospective new users of electricity in Tasmania because we can import more from Victoria. The third argument is that Basslink, which has been integral to Tasmania's energy security over the last 20 years when it's been working, which hasn't been all the time, is approaching the end of its use-by date, which is estimated to be sometime in the mid to late 2030s or early 2040s. And given what climate change is doing to the volume and predictability of the rainfall that falls over hydro's catchments, we're going to need something to replace it when Basslink retires. And if we don't, then we are at much greater risk of having shutdowns as we did, or rationing as we did in 1965-66, which was a terrible drought in Tasmania. And then finally, the Project Marinus will enable hydro to capture more value from its unique capacity to store energy for longer periods of time than batteries are able to do or likely to be able to do in at least the next 10, 15 years. And although it won't be so much as it has been by exploiting differences in prices between Victoria and Tasmania, that's how hydro's made quite a bit of

0: money since Basslink was introduced, it's more likely to be exploiting differences between prices in both Victoria and Tasmania at different times of the day and at different times of the year, because something that most Tasmanians don't realise, we've been brought up to regard hydro as the cheapest form of electricity available. But as wind and solar become much more part of the system on the mainland, that will be cheaper than hydro has traditionally been in Tasmania, and it will make sense for hydro to import wind and solar generated energy when that's cheap on the mainland, and conversely to export hydro or wind and solar produced in Tasmania to the mainland when it's more expensive on the mainland. And that's a different way of operating that ultimately should produce significant revenue for hydro. And it's important to remember that 93% of the profits that hydro makes are paid to the state government, and the state government has legislated that it will in turn pass some of that on to electricity consumers in the form of dividends. So yeah, I'm not saying, and I don't think the public believes the government when it tries to suggest that Marinus will result in lower electricity prices. You know, people have heard those promises before, including from the current federal government, and know what became of them. What I do believe, what I think is apparent, is that electricity prices are going to go up over time, but they'll go up by less with Marinus in place than they would if Marinus wasn't there.
1: You're listening on ABC Northern Tasmania Drive, and I'm joined by independent economist Saul Eslake, who has released a report today that says Project Marinus is in the state's interest. What are your thoughts on this? I would love to hear from you. What are your thoughts on the new report that's come out on the whole project? Just text us 0467 922 917. Now, Saul, why do you think many Tasmanians are still sceptical about this Marinus project?
0: Well, I think for three reasons. One, because it is expensive. It's the total cost of the cable is just under $3.5 billion, according to the latest estimates. And the works that have to be done and funded by TasNetworks in northwestern Tasmania is about $1.3 billion. So we're talking about not too much shy of $5 billion. And that's a lot of money for 570,000 Tasmanians, especially given the parlous state of our finances. That's why I think it's important to make clear that most of the cost of building it is actually going to be borne not by the Tasmanian government, but by the federal and Victorian governments, as is appropriate, because they're the ones who are the major beneficiaries of it. But yeah, that's an understandable concern. And, you know, I've been a critic of wasteful spending funded by borrowings by this government at different times over the last 5 years. So I understand where that concern comes from. The second thing is that, like any electricity transmission project, or for that matter, or when the Midland Highway has been upgraded and duplicated, or the Bass Highway has been duplicated in the past, it inevitably involves intrusions into people's land. And some people are mighty upset, as I can understand, at the prospect of having poles and wires strung out across their land. Now, in most cases, TasNetworks has been able to reach commercial settlements with landowners that compensate them for the dislocation that having poles and wires cross their land has caused. But you can understand why some people are against that. And the third thing is that, you know, as I say explicitly, the government hasn't done a very good job of selling it. The whole of state business case, which was published last year, was full of redactions. I say in the report I counted 266 of them, which, yeah, understandably prompts people to wonder what are they trying to hide. And as I said before, the government is saying, or at least people hear that the government is saying, that Marinus will result in lower prices. And for understandable reasons, they don't believe that. And I actually don't believe it will result in prices falling from present levels. What I do believe is that with Marinus, prices of electricity that Tasmanians pay will go up by less than they would if we didn't have Marinus.
1: Saul Eslake, thank you so much for your time this afternoon. I really appreciate it.
0: Thank you for letting me explain that, Sunshine. I appreciate it too.
1: That was Saul Eslake there. He's released a report today that concludes Project Marinus is in Tasmania's and Australia's interests. It's going to allow Hydro Tasmania to get more value of its hydro assets, encourage more investment in new generation projects here, and improve our energy security. Now, I want to know, what do you think about this? Weigh in with your thoughts. Text us on 0467 922 917. That's 0467 922 917. Now, coming up, we are going to be speaking about domestic and family violence, mental health crisis. They're difficult conversations in any workplace or community. These are situations that many of our frontline workers encounter, but not everyone feels equipped to respond. Now, a series of training courses are aimed to change all of that. That's coming.

0: Huey Lewis and the news there. If this is it, it is 28 past four. We've got a couple of texts in. We've just been discussing the new report that came out today by Saul Eslake about the Marinus project. Just heard from Jim here. Build Marinus, then Tasmania needs to invest in more hydropower, including micro hydro. I have never heard of that, Jim. I'm very interested to find out what that is about. Also from Kat. Catherine, afternoon, Sunny. I just wanted to ask why Tasmania hasn't looked into ocean power. It's been used in other countries and apparently the boys can generate 350 kilowatts each. Any thoughts as an alternative? Yeah, I'd be interested in finding out more about that as well. Very interesting. Now, we've run out of time, so we're going to quickly jump in and find out what's happening with the weather.
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0: We have Ursula Connor from the Bureau with me now. Hi, Ursula. Hi, Ursula. Sorry about that. I'm just getting used to the technical stuff back on the show again. How is the weather looking for the rest of today and tonight?
2: Well, we're going to see another fresh night again overnight tonight, expecting those minimum temperatures to drop out into those sort of low single digits. So chance of some inland frost again tomorrow morning, maybe some fog as well through the valleys there. But otherwise, a little bit of cloud just pushing into the northwest coast and the isolated very light shower falling out of that, and we'll continue to see that into this evening. Tomorrow, we will have a cold front move across the state during the morning. So that'll bring some showers mainly to the northwestern parts of the state, but we could just see a few rogue showers making their way across some sort of central north and the northeast as well. But we're not expecting a great deal of rainfall out of that one, Sunny.
0: How about the rest of the week? I know we're at the start, but what is it looking towards the other end?
2: Yeah, well, behind that cold front, we'll see this clear out pretty quickly, actually, and a ridge of high pressure moving in quite quickly behind it. So we return to very settled conditions for the rest of this week. It's not looking particularly wet, mostly dry week, maybe, you know, the isolated very light shower here or there out of some cloud. But that ridge of high pressure will bring some cooler temperatures. So those overnight minimums especially will be getting quite chilly by the time we get to sort of Thursday and into Friday and the weekend, and those maximum temperatures hanging around sort of 13 to 14 degrees.
0: And do we have any warnings?
2: We currently just have the coastal wind warning out, so that one's for the southwest, extending from Tasman Island up to Sandy Cape.
0: Wonderful. Thank you so much, Ursula.
2: Thanks. Bye.
0: That was Ursula Connor there from the Bureau of Meteorology. Now it is 29 to 5, which means it is time for local news headlines with Sandy Powell.
3: Good afternoon, Sunny. A man in his 60s has died after a crash on the Bass Highway in northern Tasmania this morning. Shortly before 9:30, emergency services attended the two-car crash on the highway at Carrick. The drivers of both vehicles were hospitalised, but one of them, from the state's northwest, has since died. The highway has now reopened after being closed for several hours. Tasmanian economist Saul Eslake says the business case for a second energy interconnector across Bass Strait remains strong for both the state and federal governments. Project Marinus is a multi-billion dollar project to build transmission lines and a new connection between northwest Tasmania and Victoria. In a new report released today, Mr. Eslake says the public is understandably cynical about the state government's claims it will lower electricity prices. But he says it is a sound investment in the national interest, and appropriately, Victoria and the Commonwealth are footing the bulk of the bill. He says it will allow for an increase in electricity use in Tasmania and strengthen the state's energy security. And he says, unlike the Hobart AFL Stadium, it will pay for itself into the future. And the chief executive of Master Builders Tasmania says a new program aimed at employing more women in the construction industry will help address workforce shortages. Retain Her provides practical tools and training modules to businesses on how they can make the workplace more friendly for women. Master Builders CEO Jenna Carney, says the state needs an extra 40,000 construction workers by 2033 if it wants to build Tasmania's infrastructure pipeline. Back to you, Sonny.
0: Thank you so much for that, Sandy. Coming up, we're going to speak about a new training program over on the East Coast. Let's find out what it is.
4: Miller wins it.
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0: Whether you're a teacher, a childcare worker, health professional, volunteer,

0: a community worker, chances are you've come across someone doing it tough. A range of training opportunities are going to be taking place in St Helens to help workers develop their practical skills. Now, Tracy Groombridge is a training team leader with Lifeline Tasmania, and she joins me now. Good afternoon, Tracy.
1: Good afternoon. How are you?
0: I'm good. Now, why is there a need for this training on the northeast of the state?
1: Well, I guess regional communities in Tasmania, you know, are probably doing it quite tough at the moment, economically and probably socially as well. So it's really important to us that we reach those corners of Tasmania and not just stick to metropolitan areas. So this is why we decided to go to St Helens this time, and we're offering three courses there.
0: Now, can you give us an overview on what the courses are on offer?
1: Sure. So this week we're offering a free mental health first aid to hospitality workers on the east coast of Tasmania. And this course normally, you know, it normally goes for around $370. And for a hospo worker, that's quite expensive. So this is the first time that they can get it for free. And it's an accredited course, and that starts this week. The second one is DV Alert. So that's a nationally accredited training. It's around domestic and family violence, how to recognise, respond and refer in that space. And that's for frontline workers. And that also is free. Not only is it free, they will pay for you to be backfilled to go. And yep. Thirdly, there is a Talks on Tap on the 20th of July at the Panorama Hotel. And this is a concept that we came up with to take sort of professional development on mental health to the people and to the hospitality sector. And so we go to pubs and clubs, and we do these short talks. And this one's on resilience, or the myths of resilience.
0: So what are some of the warning signs of domestic and family violence that frontline workers might miss if they haven't had this training?
1: They might miss. That's a really interesting question. I think, you know, it can be really subtle. The coercive control stuff, you might have a friend or a family member and it might be sitting right under your nose, but you're not even aware of how it kind of plays out. So coercive control is a really hard one to kind of put their finger on and go, yep, that's definitely what's happening.
0: You're listening to ABC Northern Tasmania Drive, and I'm speaking with Tracy Groombridge, a training team leader at Lifeline Tasmania. Now, Tracy, how does the training help people have those difficult conversations safely and confidently as well?
1: If we're talking about domestic violence, safety, well, basically the whole course is about how to do it safely so that you don't put the woman or the child or whoever's experiencing it in more danger. Because I think people really struggle with that. Like, what do I say? Am I making it worse? So the whole course, the DV Alert course, is around that safety aspect.
0: Now, mental health first aid, it's becoming popular. What practical skills can participants walk away from that with?
1: Well, I think it gives people a really good foundational knowledge of what type of mental illnesses they are, because it kind of focuses on mental illnesses opposed to mental health. And so it gives people a really basic knowledge of, okay, this is what this person might be going through, this is where they can get help, and this is when it becomes really crisis, this is where intervention needs to happen.
0: And what impact have you seen when people take this training back to their workplaces and communities?
1: The mental health first aid?
0: Yeah. Oh, well, all yes. of them, really.
1: All of them?
0: Yeah, yeah.
1: So they're three different courses, but the mental health first aid, you know, what I find is if people implement it properly, and that means getting really clear about what the mental health first aiders are in the workplace, promoting who they are, just like we do with a physical first aid, then that works really well, because then people know that they're the people that I can go and talk to that might not be my manager, which might, you know, be a little better, because you might not want to talk to your manager about what's happening for you. So that works really well in the workplace if that's done well.
0: And finally, where can everyone find out about these courses?
1: You can find out about our courses at the Lifeline Tasmania website. So a lot of people get confused and go to Lifeline Australia, but it's definitely Lifeline Tasmania. So if they just Google that, they will find all about the courses, and particularly the Talks on Tap. We want St Helens residents to come out and support this event on the 20th of July. And, you know, they can eat a palmy and listen to a great talk on

0: the myths of resilience. We also have a guest speaker there who is a local, Nathan Burns.
1: Fantastic. Tracy, thank you so much for your time this afternoon.
0: No problems. Thanks so much.
1: That was Tracy Groombridge, their Manager of Training and Support for Lifeline Tasmania. You can get all those details if you need them, as she advised, from their website and their Facebook page as well. Now, coming up, are making the biggest decisions in your life tying you in knots? Should you change careers, or should you move interstate, get married, or maybe take that massive leap into the scary unknown? Now, new research, it's suggesting that the choices we regret the most, they're not the ones that we made, but they're the ones that we never really chose at all. We're going to have more on that next.

0: That was The Emotions with The Best of My Love. 17 to 5. We're hearing from you about our chat earlier with Saul S. Lake about the Marinus project. Bob, I'm an old bloke. Once upon a time, you got a hydro bill. Now Hydro charged Tas Networks, who charge Aurora. Thanks for that, Bob. Really appreciate hearing from you. Also, good afternoon. I heard the last bit of your interview with Saul S. Lake. Shame the powers that be don't pay attention. Also on Australia All Over. A couple of months ago, there was a very interesting interview with Dick Smith. He's a very knowledgeable man. Thanks, Jenny. Really appreciate hearing from you guys.
1: A tray of cocktails floated at us through the twilight. Who was this Gatsby fella?
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4: 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This is Drive with Sunshine Wood.
0: Yeah, so what have you been doing? What have been some of the biggest decisions of your life that you've been making? Was it saying I do or leaving a secure job for something new? New research, it's found that your life choices, they're far more complex than we often assume. Our next guest, Adrian Camilleri, is a professor of marketing and from the University of Technology. He studied what separates those big decisions that we make in life and that we celebrate from the ones that we regret. And he's here to share his findings on them now. Good afternoon.
5: Hello there, Sunshine. Thanks for having me.
0: Thanks for coming on. So what are some of the biggest and the most common decisions that we make in our lives?
5: Yeah, so in my study, I asked several hundred people to tell me about the 10 biggest decisions they'd ever made in their life up until this point. And some of the common ones were obviously marriage comes up probably most often, and then having children. And then there were also large career changes, large purchases like buying a house, and then relocations like moving to another city or even another country.
0: And when we're making these huge decisions in our life, are we making them at all?
5: Yes, it was fun. Sometimes I'd speak to people about their biggest life decisions and I ask them, you know, when did you kind of sit down and make that decision? And a lot of people often said, you know, I don't remember a time when I actually sat down and made the decision. It just kind of happened, you know, you almost drifted into, you know, a marriage, a job, a career. And so I found that personally quite surprising that, you know, some of these big decisions that we're making in life, you know, we might spend more time choosing our next headphones than we do making these big life decisions.
0: That's really interesting. So how should we think about our decision making, do you think, and also ourselves as well in the process of that decision?
5: Yeah, so I guess one of the differentiating factors of a big life decision is that it doesn't come up very often, right? You might make it once or twice in your life. And so that really makes it quite different from other decisions where if you make a mistake, you know, maybe next week you'll have another chance to make it better. So, you know, with these big life decisions, we really want to think about them and make a good decision. And so I think one way we can do that is to speak to other people who have made the decision before us and look at, use their hindsight kind of as our foresight.
0: Now, AI, I should say, seems to be getting asked more commonly from people for suggestions on some of these bigger life decisions. Should we be asking AI for like big life advice, do you think?
5: Yeah, so there is evidence already starting to come out that people are asking AI for advice on these big life decisions. And one thing we have to watch out with AI is that it's often sycophantic, so it kind of wants to reinforce what it thinks you want to hear. So I do think it could be a good idea to bounce ideas off an AI, but I would always phrase it as, you know, give me the pros and the cons and try to stay neutral. Don't give away to the AI. But even if you're asking a friend, you know, don't give away what you think the answer is. Try to get an independent perspective.
0: You're listening to Drive on ABC Northern Tasmania, and I'm speaking with Adrian Camilleri, a professor of marketing at the University of Technology. Now, does it change as you age? You know, when you leave a job when you're younger, you know that it's going to be easy to jump into another job. But what about leaving a job at 60? You know, it feels different.
5: Yeah, so actually one thing that I was interested in when I first started doing this research was like, have you made all of your big life decisions by the time you're 30? You know, many people by that point, you know, they've settled in a career, they may have got married, had children. You know, what are people doing for the rest of their lives? But it was very different and interesting finding was that, you know, I interviewed people up to the age of 80, and many of them continue to report making big life decisions in their 60s, 70s, and 80s. So at least for me, who's at about 40, you know, I've got many big life decisions to look forward to, and there's always another one on the horizon. So you know, just because you've made several big life decisions already, there are still more to come.
0: Now, what about those old pros and cons lists that I'm sure many of us have done over the years? Is that a good way to break it down?
5: Look, I think it's a good idea to start with a

0: pros and a cons list. I use them myself, but often when you're making a big life decision, you know, the options are so very different that it's hard to really put them all down on a list, especially to assign numbers to them. So some decisions, you know, you might be able to calculate the financials, but how can you really compare the experience of moving overseas with the experience of, you know, staying where you are? And so it's really difficult to map it out. And in fact, because these decisions are so big, in 5 years' time, we might actually be quite different people, you know, especially, for example, having children. It really changes your value system. So something that you put a lot of weight on right now might not be that important to you in 5 or 10 years.
1: So some of us are not good at making decisions. When we get really stuck in one of these big decisions, how can we become brave?
0: Yeah, so I think making decisions is all about having a good process as opposed to the outcome of a decision, because you can control the process, you can't control the outcome. And so I think a couple of strategies that I could suggest on how to make a good process is first to conduct something called a pre-mortem. So often we talk about a post-mortem, something has gone wrong and you kind of try to figure out what happened. But a pre-mortem is when you imagine, you know, 1 year from now, 5 years from now, something has gone wrong with this decision, and try to imagine, well, what could have gone wrong? And then you start to map out the different scenarios. And now you go, okay, if that could go wrong, what could I do now to avoid that bad outcome?
1: Now, there's going to be some people listening to this out there who have got a big decision in front of them. What's the single most useful thing that they could do today that can help them move forward with a bit of confidence?
0: Well, that's a great one. I think I like this exercise called the vanishing options test. And often when we have a decision in front of us, we really narrow it down to two things. You know, should I do this or not? And we really limit our options. So the vanishing options test says, imagine the thing that you're considering isn't an option. It's gone. It's off the table. What would you do instead? And it's really just an exercise designed to encourage you to think of alternative options so that you can increase the possibilities that you're considering.
1: I love that, the vanishing options test. I've written that down. Adrian, thank you so much for your time this afternoon.
0: Thank you. All the best.
1: You too. That was Adrian Camilleri there, Associate Professor of Marketing from the University of Technology in Sydney. Now, what big life decisions have you had to make? If you think back, I know we've all got a few, right? Did it work out for you? I'd love to hear from you on this. Send us a text, 0467 922 917, or you can get in touch. David and I'd love to hear from you, 1300 361 688.

0: 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It's 5 to 5.
1: Is Tasmania's forestry debate about to reignite?
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0: Now, how many of you have clothes sitting unworn in the back of your wardrobe? I'm sure we all do, right? Well, Northwest residents, they're going to have the chance to give those items a new lease on life at a second-hand clothing market. It's called Second Glance, and it's held next month. Bernie Mayor Tini Brumby caught up with Kim Napier on this morning's breakfast program.
6: So it's on Saturday, the 25th of July, from 12 till 4. So that's in a month's time. It's a great chance for the community to come and enjoy a thrift market. You can have a stall for just $10 and sell your quality clothing that they no longer want, giving those items a second chance rather than sending them off to landfill. So what we love about this is it's sustainability, it's affordable, and it's a community connection opportunity. So with the cost of living, Kim, continually impacting families, we thought this provides an opportunity for people to purchase clothing at a fraction of retail prices. But at the same time, it encourages us to think about consumption and supporting a more circular economy.
0: Yeah, and it's going to be held in the new arts precinct in Burnie. How does it fit into the broader vision, Tini, for activating the space and bringing people into the CBD?
6: Well, we finally finished our outside plaza space at the Burnie Arts. So we've spent $2 million updating that beautiful space, and it's got a great stage, an awesome wall that we can project movies and things onto. So we're keen to activate it. And this will, I think, be the first event that we're running in that space. So we're really proud that we're able to now partner with City Mission to organise this. City Mission are a fantastic not-for-profit in our city, working through their city kitchen, supporting services for people experiencing homelessness or those facing difficulty. City Mission's quietly working to change the lives every day of people in our community. So all the stall fees for this market, Kim, are going to go through back to City Mission to continue their valuable work. So we're hoping that this will be supported in such a way that perhaps we can start to do these second glance markets every couple of months, giving Burnie the chance to continue that circular economy.
0: Burnie Mayor Tini Brumby speaking with Kim Napier on The Breakfast Show about the Second Glance clothing market that will be held July the 25th this week, coming up. 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

0: ABC News, good evening, I'm Ashley Barraclough. The brother of a so-called ISIS bride has told the Melbourne Magistrates Court the terrorist group has ruined his family's lives. Jesse Thompson reports.
1: Khosa Ahmad is seeking bail after she was charged with four slavery-related offences alleged to have taken place after her family travelled to Syria in 2015, allegedly in support of Islamic State. Prosecutors have argued the grandmother will spread extremist ideology if released following her return to Australia last month, but the 54-year-old's lawyer today reiterated that she wanted nothing to do with the terrorist group. Mrs. Ahmad's brother, Abraham Abbas, told the court he had offered to put up a $75,000 surety and could lose his home if the 54-year-old breached any bail conditions in the event that she was granted bail. He told the court nobody in his family supported Islamic State, adding, "They've ruined our lives."
0: The head of an environmental legal centre says Victorian taxpayers would be surprised to know their money is being used to source native forest logs from Tasmania. A Four Corners investigation has found tens of millions of dollars in compensation the state government gave one Victorian sawmill when it ended native logging in 2024 is enabling the mill to buy timber from Tasmania. Nicola Rivers from Environmental Justice Australia says she thinks that's hypocritical.
2: I think when the Victorian government has ended native forest logging in its own state and told Victorians that native forest logging was ending, it would not meet anyone's expectation that it's then sourcing its logs from Tasmania.
0: The Victorian government wouldn't say whether it was subsidising logging in Tasmania, but said it supported Victorian jobs. An immigration lawyer says more regulation is needed to protect overseas students from falling victim to education agents acting as migration agents. Four aspiring students have told the ABC they paid thousands of dollars to an agent linked to Future Care Education and Migration for help securing student visas, but they never got them. Lawyer Angela Chan says it's difficult to prosecute people in the education agent sector.
3: The problem arises with overseas students who feel that they are left unprotected by the legal system in Australia because they have nowhere really to turn.
0: Tasmanian economist Saul Eslake says the business case for a second energy interconnector across Bass Strait remains strong for both the state and federal governments. Sandy Powell reports.
4: Project Marinus is a multi-billion dollar project to build transmission lines and a new connection between northwest Tasmania and Victoria. In a new report released today, Mr. Eslake says the public is understandably cynical about the state government's claims it will lower electricity prices. But, he says, it is a sound investment in the national interest, and appropriately, Victoria and the Commonwealth are footing the bulk of the bill. He says it will allow for an increase in electricity use in Tasmania and strengthen the state's energy security. And he says, unlike the Hobart AFL stadium, it will pay for itself into the future.
0: Overseas, South Korea's Yonhap news agency is reporting the country's former justice minister, Park Soon-jae, has been sentenced to 25 years in prison for his involvement in the failed martial law attempt of December 2024. The former president, Yoon Sung-yeol, is

0: serving a life sentence for masterminding the martial law declaration, which Parliament forced him to lift within hours. And now to sport. Egypt is leading Group G of the FIFA Men's World Cup after securing a comeback victory against New Zealand in Vancouver. Noni Edwards reports.
1: New Zealand were the first to score in the 15th minute before Egypt responded in the second half, eventually defeating the All Whites 3-1. Captain Mo Salah scored his first goal of the tournament.
2: It's a great achievement for all the players. We just have to enjoy today, enjoy tomorrow, then focus in a game after.
1: Uruguay and Cabo Verde played a thrilling 2-2 draw at Miami Stadium. Earlier, Spain thrashed Saudi Arabia 4-0 and Belgium and Iran played a scoreless draw.
0: Tasmania's weather, there's a strong wind warning for the southeast, southwest and central west coasts. For the state tomorrow, showers extending statewide during the early morning, then easing and contracting to the central highlands, the west and far south during the afternoon. For the population centres tomorrow, Burnie and Devonport, 15 degrees and a shower or two, Launceston, 14 and a shower or two, and Hobart, 11 and showers easing. It's currently 12 degrees in Burnie, 11 in Devonport, 10 in Launceston and 9 in Hobart.
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4: Welcome back to Drive. Coming up in this second hour, the H5 bird flu. We're hearing a lot about it at the moment. It was detected for the first time on mainland Australia, putting animal health authorities and wildlife organisations on high alert. Now, while Tasmania currently remains free of the disease, what will the outbreak look like here with our unique wildlife? And there's the next edition of our new feature on ABC Northern Tasmania Drive. It's called Pass the Plate. This week, we're going to be speaking with someone doing amazing things in the Tasmanian food scene. Let me know if you can guess who it is. Also, have you ever needed a diagnostic scan, but you found out it's going to take weeks? So just how widespread is this issue, particularly if you're living in rural and regional areas? Has this affected you? I would love to hear from you about this. Text us on 0467 922 917. First, let's find out what's happening on the roads.
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4: We have no significant delays or incidences to report this afternoon, which is good news. Traffic, it is moving well through Launceston. On the West Tamar Highway, it's slow through Riverside heading north. And on the East Tamar, you can expect the usual delays as you head into town. It's all good through Devonport, Ulverston and Burnie with the Bass Highway flowing well. But if you do see something and you should let us know about it, text us 0467 922 917. Now, coming up, have you ever needed a diagnostic scan? But it's going to take a long time. So has this affected you? How widespread is this issue? Particularly those of us living in the islands, in really rural areas. We're going to deep dive into that next.

0: That was America, You Can Do Magic. 1982, I'd forgotten that song. Was that one of your favourites in your album collection? I wonder. It's a great song.
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0: This morning on Breakfast, Kim Napier spoke to Launceston's Felicity Richards, whose mother was told it would take 7 weeks for a scan after finding a lump in her breast.
5: The scan date was scheduled for the 22nd of December, and I just felt that was so ominous, thinking you're going into a notoriously, you know, tight time of year. Even if you get the scan then, what are our odds of actually getting answers and commencing treatment if necessary before we're well into the new year?
0: Felicity's family decided to send their mum interstate for that scan, which was fortunately clear, and they're sharing their story as part of the Rural Healthcare Matters campaign. So just how challenging is it to get a scan and a diagnosis in rural and regional areas? Molly Rumbold is the area manager for Ochre Health, running 12 GP practices in rural areas across Tasmania. Good afternoon, Molly.
6: Good afternoon. How are you?
0: I'm good. Now, Molly, we've just heard Felicity's story. How common are lengthy waits for diagnostic scans in rural and regional Tasmania, particularly outside our major centres?
6: Yeah, it's difficult in most of our regional rural areas. In particular, we have the most difficulty on our islands, so King and Flinders Island. In speaking to the practice manager over there, she confirmed that patients can have an up to 4 to 5 week wait for an appointment, and then another 4 to 5 week wait to get the imaging results. Patients are actually finding it easier to fly to Melbourne. They can get their tests booked in within 24 to 48 hours, and then the results back in 24 to 48 hours after the scan. It's actually becoming quite an issue.
0: So those remote communities like Flinders Island and King Island that you just mentioned, what additional challenges do they face? I know you mentioned the flying as well. There must be extra costs and things like that. Is that right?
6: Yeah. The extra costs are significant. So our GPs are actually trained. We've had our GPs undergo training to do x-rays on those islands because we don't have any x-ray technicians that come over there. So we've enabled them to do that. But anything apart from that, they have to travel. And in addition to that, say if you were a patient that presented to the King Island Emergency Department and you were air ambulanced,

0: days to actually get back onto the island, to get a commercial flight, which is costing those patients time off work, time away from their families, accommodation, the flight itself. It can be really taxing.
1: So that's massive impacts on those family, and like you said, also financial impacts. Is that right?
0: Yeah, absolutely. There is the PTAS forms, which do cover some of those costs. However, that is a lengthy period of time to actually wait to get that money back. You've got to cough that money up firsthand. And then on top of that, we've got patients that sit in the middle. So they might not be severe enough to air ambulance off an island, but they're not deemed too safe to be put on a commercial aircraft. Sometimes, if they've been deemed safe enough to put on a commercial aircraft, our teams move heaven and earth to get them an appointment, an expedited appointment. But we've had one incident where we tried to get a lady an appointment, but by the time we'd gone through all the red tape, confirming it and all those different things, the flights had gone. They'd run out of flights.
1: You're listening to Drive on ABC Northern Tasmania. I'm speaking with Molly Rumble, the area manager for Ochre Health. Molly, is the issue here mainly, is it a shortage of healthcare professionals or geography or a combination of things? What is it?
0: I believe it's a combination of things. I think that the healthcare professionals providing the diagnostic scanning in rural areas of Tasmania and Tasmania in general, they're limited. But in addition to that, it's the flights, especially in these kinds of places that are literally reliant on getting 30 minutes across a patch of water. The flights are restricted, especially during winter times. They only do so many a day. Sometimes they don't even do one a day. You have to wait a couple of days to get over on a flight. And it's a bit of a mixed bag of, things not lining up.
1: What are some of the key changes that you'd like to see improve in access to diagnostic services for Tasmanians, particularly those in more rural areas like we're talking about in the islands?
0: Oh, look, any improvement by any means necessary in anyone would be a vast improvement. Even down here where I'm based, so I live in Zeehan on the west coast of Tasmania, even for us, we provide X-ray through our doctors at the hospital, at the West Coast District Hospital. But apart from that, you're looking at the 3 hour round trip to Burnie for any additional diagnostic care. So, and that's stuff that's not necessarily eligible because we are, have the ability to drive. So, any improvement that the powers seem deem necessary would go a long way for people in rural and remote communities, just trying to advocate for their own care.
1: Now, earlier today, we caught up with the Minister for Health, Bridget Archer, at a press conference, and we asked her if she was concerned about the delays that some of you are experiencing when you need a diagnostic scan.
2: There is indeed a global shortage of radiology professionals. That is something that both here in Australia and indeed here in Tasmania is as an issue as well for us. We have taken a number of measures to address that in a more permanent sense in terms of market allowances and incentives for radiologists to work here in Tasmania. As I've said, that is an ongoing issue around the world. In fact, we continue to be able to meet demand here in Tasmania with both those efforts to attract more permanent staff, but also where necessary, being able to outsource those radiology services.
1: That was Bridget Archer. She was trying to answer that question. There was a young child I could hear running about in the background trying to get her attention. What do you make of that, Molly?
0: Oh, look, I don't have an opinion here or there. I just feel that there's definitely issues, and I think the issues, they need to be heard by the people that are experiencing them, and they are real issues, and we need to all work together to find a solution, or at the very least, find a middle ground where it is not that making it that difficult to get the health you need where you need it and when.
1: Now, Molly, I know you're doing this on your day off. I really appreciate your time this afternoon.
0: You are more than welcome anytime.
1: Thank you. That was Molly Rumble, the area manager for Rural Tasmania Ochre Health. Now, what has your experience been? I'd love to hear from you. Have you had to wait ages for one of your diagnostic scans? Let us know what your experience has been with the health system waiting for those scans.

0: particularly if you're on the islands or if you're in some of our more rural areas. Text us on 0467 922 917. I would love to hear from you.
1: Hi, it's Zan Rowe. Excited that a new generation are taking on a classic series. 6 filmmakers, 10 countries, 1 winner.
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0: Now, a second bird was found sick on a remote beach in Western Australia's south coast. It's now tested positive for that deadly strain of bird flu. Authorities have confirmed it this afternoon. Now, while we are currently free of that disease here in Tasmania, organisations that care for native animals, they're planning for the day the virus does reach our shores. Now, Wings Wildlife Park here in northern Tasmania, they're home to a really large collection of native species, including one of our state's biggest captive populations of Tasmanian devils. Now, wildlife keeper Nicole Mason joins me now. Good afternoon, Nicole.
4: Hi, how are you going?
0: Yeah, I'm okay. Now, how concerned are you about this discovery of H5 in Western Australia?
4: Well, obviously it's got, you know, we're all a little bit concerned, but I mean, the main thing at the moment is that it's not currently here in Tasmania. Most parks are wildlife businesses. We've been working on our management plans and preparing for bird flu since like late last year. So we've already been putting a lot of steps in place just to try and mitigate it as best we can. We've been working hard.
0: So you've got the preparations for the H5. They've begun. What are you planning exactly?
4: So basically it's just really about like monitoring, keeping ourselves up to date with any new information, new updates regarding sightings or reports of potential sick or deceased birds, throughout Tassie, and just keeping an eye on whereabouts it currently is and seeing how it's travelling.
0: Now, we have really unique wildlife here in Tasmania. Does that make this state more vulnerable to a disease like the H5 bird flu?
4: Yes, in some regards it does. But as I said, a lot of us are all putting a lot of hard work into trying to help our wildlife as best we can.
0: So Wings Wildlife Park, you're home to a significant population of Tasmanian devils, as I mentioned before. What could an impact, could an outbreak like this have on animals like that in your care?
4: So for Tasmanian devils, obviously out in the wild, there is the risk that they are going to be eating birds that have passed away that actually have the disease. So there is that risk. With ours in captivity, we're very cautious, obviously, what we're actually feeding them and where we're sourcing their food from. So we will just have to be, a little bit more wary of where we're sourcing their food, but we're monitoring that pretty closely.
0: So you're listening to ABC Northern Tasmania Drive, and I'm chatting with Nicole Mason, a wildlife keeper from Wings Wildlife Park. Nicole, have you had to change the way that staff work with your animals or tighten any biosecurity measures around the park?
4: In terms of our enclosures and things, we're looking at moving water bowls so that they're not exposed to outside impacts from other wildlife that's moving around the park. So having water undercover so that no other animal scat or other things can actually fall into water bowls and affect our animals that way. Having roofs over some of our enclosures that have been a bit more open in the past. So there's things that we can be doing to help decrease the risks for our animals.
0: And if the H5 flu was detected right here today in Tasmania, would there be an immediate response that you'd have to jump onto?
4: So we all have our processes in place. So if it was detected here, things would change quite rapidly. It would be a lot of PPE, so a lot of gloves and a lot more sanitation, limiting where individuals are going, particularly with different enclosures. So there's a lot of things in place, but as I said, most parks, we've all been working on this for a while now so that we're all ready to go.
0: Now,
4: as best of our ability.
0: Yeah, absolutely. So yeah. What else should we know about this disease? And finally, what can we do as a community to help out?
4: So as a community, basically just keeping an eye out for any sick birds that we may come across or appear sick. You know, there is a hotline that you can call to report any birds that you may think are unwell, or if there's, you know, birds that you have come across that have passed away. It is highly recommended, do not touch any of these birds. Do not try and pick them up yourselves, just to call the hotline that's available, and then it can be assessed from there.
0: Wonderful. Nicole, thank you so much. Really appreciate your time.
4: Okay. All right. No, not a problem. Have a lovely night.
0: You too. That was Nicole Mason there from Wings Wildlife Park. It's time to find out what's going to be coming up in the 7 o'clock news with Guy Stainer. Hello, Guy.
5: G'day, Sunshine.
0: We've also got wonderful producer extraordinaire David here as well to tell us what's not going to be in the 7 p.m. headlines.
6: Oh, I've just been gazing at the screen. I'm sure you're going to be covering this guy, the shot of number 10 Downing Street. Will he or won't he? Will Keir Starmer pop out and make an announcement about his future? But that's, yeah, all just seems to be unfolding at the moment. But anyway, I digress. If you've ever squeezed into a crowded lift and wondered whether it could handle one more passenger, new research suggests that's becoming a bigger question than ever. Researchers at University College London say many lifts are still designed using passenger weight estimates from more than two decades ago, even though the average adult is now heavier. The result? Some lifts are reaching their weight limit sooner than expected, leading to slower trips and the occasional unscheduled stop between floors. Experts say it's not about blaming passengers, it's about updating infrastructure to match modern life. So if your office lift seems a little sluggish, don't take it personally. According to the researchers, it's just struggling to keep up with the ups and downs of the 21st century.
0: That wouldn't be me. I can't stand lifts. I would rather take the stairs, just saying.
6: Yeah, not many lifts here at ABC Launceston.
0: Thank goodness for that. I would rather do the old pulley system with the bucket. Bring it on. I'm very claustrophobic. I should just give context.
5: They're called a dumb waiter for a reason.
0: Yes, yes. Kaboom. So what will be happening in the 7 o'clock news,
5: Scott? Oh, well, look, David will be pleased to know that we are certainly trying to nut out a plan for what is going to happen with Sir Keir Starmer, who, by all accounts, seems to be on the cusp of resigning. But will it happen before 7 o'clock or after 7 o'clock? All of these things make it somewhat problematic for us to report, but whatever the case is, our correspondent Mazoe Ford in London will be bringing us the latest. But obviously, we might have to shift gears depending on exactly when that announcement comes, if one does indeed. Another case of bird flu confirmed, but also more than a dozen dead birds now being reported on WA's south coast. So we'll have the latest on the bird flu there. The Four Corners investigation discovering Tasmanian timber being sent to Victoria for processing. Would-be international students lured into paying thousands for fraudulent advice on studying in Australia. We'll have the latest on the World Cup. Cabo Verde, otherwise known in formerly known as Cape Verde, having another amazing result, drawing with Uruguay, and now they look like they're a good chance to actually progress through to the knockout stages. We'll have the result in the US Open with Wyndham Clark winning, and Serena Williams has been granted a wild card in the singles as well as the doubles for Wimbledon. And of course, how could I leave without talking about 3,000 brave souls bearing all to be part of Tasmania's annual winter solstice swim this morning?
6: Were you leading the charge, Guy?
5: Look, you know, I would happily go and have, but I hate cold waters, David. I absolutely hate cold water.
6: I was at Binalong Bay for the weekend and I was talking myself up. I will do my own solstice swim. Got down there at 8 o'clock on Sunday morning, dipped my toes into the water and said, not going to happen.
0: That's what you see. You've got to not dip the toe. You've just got to run for it, I think. That would be, mind you, I can talk. I'm dipping myself in heated showers. That's as far as I'm going.
5: And, of course, I should add that it was perfectly timed this year because this morning was the coldest Hobart morning for the year far. So, well done.
0: Yeah, they know what they're doing.
6: Yeah. I guess an editor has been busy blurring the shots for your bulletin.
5: Yes, but luckily, because it was so cold, he didn't have as much work to do.
6: Move on.
0: Thank you so much, Guy. We'll look forward to you at 7 o'clock.
5: Hooray.
6: Bye.
0: See you, David.
6: Bye.
0: All right, let's get on to the weather.
7: Weather on ABC Northern Tasmania.
0: All right, for the forecast for the rest of today, we've got showers about the West and Bass Strait Islands, possibly reaching northern coasts. It's fine and partly cloudy elsewhere. Light winds at first, tending west to northwesterly during the day. Tomorrow, we've got showers extending statewide during the early morning. We'll have more and frequent, though, about the West. Showers are then easing and contracting into the Central Highlands. The West and far south during the afternoon. Showers are falling as snow to around 900 metres. Showers are mostly clearing into the evening. Possible early morning fog and frost. Northwest to west, westerly winds are shifting southwesterly during the day. We do have a wind warning for today. Strong wind warning for the following areas: the southeast coast, the southwest coast, and the central west coast. Now, coming up, we're going to be talking our weekly lovely segment, Pass the Plate. Can you guess who we're talking to? You will find out next. After Kylie.

0: Kylie Minogue with Light Up. That was a new song, 2026. What do you think of it? I did see the Netflix documentary. Did you catch it? I'd love to know your thoughts on that one. It was interesting. Coming up, Pass the Plate.
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0: Each week on Pass the Plate, we meet someone helping shape Tasmania's incredible food scene, from paddock to plate, cellar door to kitchen pass. Now, last time, Rebecca actually caught up with Julie Martin from Artists of Vegan Cheese, and she passed the plate to Antoine Deva from Second Ferment. Antoine, bonjour. He joins me now.
4: Bonjour. How are you?
0: I'm good. Now, we're going to hear about an old-fashioned beverage, I believe, that you are developing with a Tassie twist at Ferment headquarters in Lagana. But tell us where you brought up this idea of your love of food. Where did it start?
4: So it starts basically from my background. I'm from France and in the countryside, and I was living pretty much like Tassie is similar. There's a lot of farm, and my family got a farm, and we had food around the plate. And basically, I start to have love with food with my parents and my family. And then I decide to be a chef, so I went to do my apprenticeship in France for a few years in some Michelin star restaurant. For 4 or 5 years around Europe, and then I decided to travel around the world, and I came in Australia 10 years ago, and I met my partner Lily. She's from the countryside of Western Australia, and we decided to move to Tassie because I felt like there's something special down here. And here it is. We are in Tassie.
0: What an extraordinary experience working in a Michelin star restaurant. Can you tell me what that experience taught you?
4: The love of, like, a lot of skills first and discipline. It's not very easy. But it's all about the produce as well, the food, like, why the dish is made, where it's coming from, where the produce is coming from. And it's all about the quality, the grower, the producer. And so they make you feel love about cooking and food. That's the best skills and set they can give you.
0: Now, can you tell me more about Normandy? It's famous for apples, dairy and cider, hearty cuisine in rugged, wet north coast of France.
4: So Normandy is like pretty much similar as Tasmania weather. And there's hills and forest, a little bit of forest. But yeah, the reputation is for cider and cheese, the Camembert cheese, a lot of dairy farm. So I'm from a little bit further north, Normandy, but very close by.
0: Now, is that the food that you enjoy making the most?
4: So I love French cooking, but also I do love Italian cooking. So I like to do the kinds of the fusion things with Italian and French cooking. I feel like that's my fit, basically.
0: I also hear that you spent time in Peru as well. That must have been incredible. What is Peruvian food like, and what excited you about their food?
4: Peru. So what I did love about Peru is the diversity of produce. Like, I saw so many tomato, varieties of tomato, potatoes, chilies, and that's I start to love the chilies as well. And as a French person, we don't like chilies. But over there, I learned with a chef, and he teach me how to approach the chilies and the palate and how much he can develop on flavor. And so chilies, Peru is like, the cooking is it's kind of a fusion between a Spanish and little bit of their own food, their local food, with all the diversity of produce they've got.
0: You're listening to Pass the Plate here on ABC Northern Tasmania Drive, and I'm speaking with Antoine Devar from Artisa. Oh, sorry.
4: From Second Press.
0: Yeah, sorry about that.
4: All good.
0: Antoine, you live in Lilydale. Can you tell me about that setup that you have there?
4: So we moved in Lilydale last year with my partner, and we decided to, it's another project of ours, small-scale farming, regenerative. So we just bought the land and we start from scratch, and we would like to put more trees, some native, but also some heritage apple trees for our cider that we're going to make soon at Ferment HQ. And basically, like, it's kind of where I came from, like a small scale farm in France. There is a lot, and I would like to put a little touch of my culture down here.
0: And like our guest last week, you're one of the first enterprises to work out of Ferment headquarters in Lagana that you just mentioned. Why is this space such a great opportunity for you?
4: The setup, basically, like, it's a big hub. It's a big jump start for any makers would like to start something. I starting doing at home, doing my own cider, 50 liters, and then I heard about Ferment HQ. And so for the last 6 months, I've been there. And when I said a jump start, I was making 50 liters at home of cider, and 6 months ago, I make 500 liters, because all the equipment is down there, the laboratory as well. You can test your product. And that's actually, like, it's very good. And there is the university as well that can support you if you had any question about the science behind it. So it's a very good good facility for a startup.
0: I understand that the beverage that you're developing, it's considered an old-fashioned drink, and it's called Shrub. Can you tell us more about it?
4: Yeah, so Shrub, it's not a plant, so it's a drink. So it's based from apple cider vinegar. And in Europe in the old days, for preserving fruit or vegetable, we were putting into vinegar. And then basically, like, so they had excess of strawberries, putting in a vinegar, and then leave it macerating for a few days, can last for a few months. And then they were putting water. So now, like, the way my new approach with my partner, we decide to make it more fashion and at the taste of everyone in now. So we decide to carbonate the water with the vinegar and the fruit, and little bit we're adding some prebiotic fiber. The good thing about our drinks, we decide to have another mission on the side of this. So is using the second grade or excess fruit from the farm in Tassie. So as we know, like, no all the fruit going into the store, and the farmer got some fruit back to the farm and they can sell it. And it's where we can focus and grab them and try to make something special out.
0: Is that the fruit that it's perfectly good to use, but they consider it kind of ugly fruit, so they're not going to send it off to market? Is that right?
4: Yeah, that's correct. Like, basically, there's nothing wrong with it. They're tasty as tasty, but they just are maybe too small, maybe too big, or they're a little bit ugly.
0: Now, the ferment and the probiotic you were saying, that's really good for the gut. So it's a healthy drink. Is it non-alcoholic?
4: It is no alcoholic. But also, this type of drinks is actually a fun part as well. You can make it alcoholic as a sense as making a cocktail, so as a mixer. But also, you can keep it as no alcoholic for making even fancier mocktail, no alcoholic cocktails. So it's pretty versatile.
0: So we're talking about this ugly fruit. Why is it good to use this fruit that's not wanted at market?
4: Because they've got nothing wrong with them. Just their shape, but the taste is still there. And I think it's great for the circular economy. And for the farmer, it's not fair for the farmer. It's not fair for the food. He didn't ask anything. So I think it's a win-win for everyone.
0: Has it been
4: reduce the waste?
0: Has it been overwhelming going from 50 litres to 800 litres?
4: Yes, like I will be honest. But it was challenging. I'm lucky, like with Fermentas, you've got all the support and people are around you. So that's helped a lot. And basically, yeah, like everything, like there's challenge, nothing is easy, but it's getting easier.
0: Well, when will we be able to buy your product?
4: So we are on a final stage. So at the moment, everything is sent at the lab in the mainland. We're waiting the result. And after that, we're going to order the can. So hopefully in a few weeks, if everything goes on the plan.
0: Wonderful. And finally, who is the next Northern Tasmania food producer that we should meet next week and why?
4: There's a nice little place, a wine bar, that I will recommend. Avila Wine Bar. The chef is Jordan. I will highly recommend for small food and a good glass of wine.
0: Wonderful. Merci beaucoup. Antoine, thank you so much for your time.
4: Thank you.
0: Enjoy your evening.
4: You too. Bye.
0: Bye. That was Antoine Devart there, who is behind Second Ferment. And Antoine has nominated that we speak to Jordan Guy from Havilah Wine Bar. So that will be happening next week.

0: blonde shell there. It's 10 to 6, which means it's time to catch up with Helen Shield from Evenings. Hello, Helen.
1: G'day.
0: It's been a short while.
1: It has. What's news?
0: Oh, look, we've been talking about bird flu possible. We've been talking about nude swims. I'm guessing, did you hit up the nude swim this year?
1: No, I do enjoy a chilli dip, but I also enjoy covering my bits while I do it.
0: Yes, yes. No, well, I mean, they've got the smoke, don't they? I've never done it, but I've seen the images. They have a lot of smoke.
1: Yeah, not that much
0: smoke. Enough. Not enough smoke.
1: You can't strategically place smoke, you know?
0: Yeah.
1: You're really just hoping you get lucky.
0: Yeah, look, I'm with you. It's too busy. Too busy for me. Too much chaos. Too much going on.
1: Even if one person looked over and went, oh, hey, that's sunshine from the ABC.
0: That's one too many.
1: Right.
0: Could you wear one of those swimsuits that pretends that you're wearing nothing? You know how they print it on, 3D print or something?
1: Yeah. Look, you're also welcome to just call me a prude.
0: Yeah.
1: But I did go in the sea last weekend.
0: Yes. Oh, lovely.
1: Yeah.
0: Was it as cold as it was this morning? I heard it was freezing.
1: That's a good question. It definitely had dropped a bit.
0: Yes.
1: But I was in more open water. I was on a beach, not on the river, so... It could have been, I don't know. I go running in there with my dog.
0: Oh,
1: we go
0: fantastic.
1: For a little sprint up the beach and a splash in the waves.
0: And your dog is a water baby?
1: Yeah, water baby indeed.
0: I love it. Yes.
1: With the double coat and just has no sense of things being too cold or too wet.
0: No, I had a dog like that, and any sort of, you know, any way she could see water, she would just run for it, full pelt, you know, off the end of a jetty. She just full belly flop, no fear.
1: Right. 2 mils of a mud puddle, worth a go.
0: Absolutely. So speaking of wonderful mud puddles, what have we got coming up on Evenings? That was a terrible segue, wasn't it? I've got so much to learn. Look, I'll try. Keep trying.
1: Segues are never, they're meant to be that random. I think the more random the better. If you could promise me to only use segues which make no sense, I would love that.
0: That is something I absolutely could do.
1: Great. And just say, speaking of squid.
0: Yes.
1: And then just move on.
0: Yes. Yes. Yep. That's right. Let's do it. Oh, you've set me up on a challenge now. It's happening.
1: Great. And while we are thinking about toenails.
0: Yes.
1: This is not toenail related. That was the callback to the joke. But there is, and now I've got this really poignant story to tell you about, and I've made you think about toenails. But there is somebody who will plant a tree and put a plaque beside it on a property on Flinders Island in honour of somebody you love who has died.
0: Oh,
1: and it's
0: lovely.
1: A fundraiser for an even more beautiful cause than that, and that'll be part of Evenings tonight. So one will be toenails and squid.
0: I love it. What a good mix. That's how you do it. Mm-hmm. Thank you so much, Helen. Enjoy your evening.
1: Cheers.
0: Helen Shield for Evenings there. She'll be back with you from 7.
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0: Thousands of people, they've bared all, as we were just discussing, and braved the cold for the annual

0: winter solstice swim in Hobart. It was definitely bigger than a puddle, so I hear. At 7, I can't read that. I'm so sorry. Let's start again. So 3,000 people, that's a lot, 3,000 people, they stripped off and made the new dash into the water at Sandy Bay to celebrate the shortest day of the year. The sold-out swim, it's the final event for Dark Mofo. It's 2 weeks of a massive arts festival in Hobart. The temperature at 7:40 this morning in Hobart was 3.3 degrees, but it was much warmer in the water, so they say, a balmy 12 degrees. Now let's hear from some of those who stripped off and braved a chilly morning to take the plunge.
1: Yeah, it was really good. I was very apprehensive about it. This is my first one. But no, it was great. It's very exciting. It's actually warmer in the water than out here. So no, it was really good. I enjoyed it.
2: Cold. But not that cold. Yeah, I did that last year. So yeah, absolutely. So no, it was really good. It's an amazing experience. It's the old vibes around. It's very lifted and edgy. So yeah.
3: It was warmer than I was expecting, actually. It was actually quite, yeah, pleasant once you get over the initial shock. But yes, it's very liberating. The body positivity is fabulous, and lots of very friendly people and very, very good. I'd recommend it to anyone.
4: Just the buzz of the whole atmosphere of people just here to enjoy something, and it's quite spiritual too.
5: Yes.
2: 12 degrees in the water. The water's warm. Yeah, it's actually warm. Lovely.
5: Yeah.
6: Lovely. Yeah. Beautiful. Fabulous. It's actually felt really, exhilarating. It's
7: you know
6: fantastic.
7: You're alive, don't you?
6: Yeah.
7: You know you're alive.
6: Absolutely.
7: It's very special.
0: Would I give that a go? Oh, I love the body positivity message. I would like to say maybe one day. I'll say that. Maybe one day. Why not? Am I brave enough? Oh, I used to be when I was younger. Not sure about now. I'll have to have a think about it. Next year. I'll just say next year. Jack White, Dollar Bill.

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1: Tammy Shipley believed someone

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1: Ambulance emergency.
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3: That's us for Drive for Monday. We are going to be back tomorrow from 4pm. Huge thanks to David for his fantastic production, and thanks to you for listening in and being part of our conversations. Stay tuned. Helen Shield is going to be with you for evenings from 7pm, right after the PM news. That's all coming up, so stay tuned. 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It's 6 o'clock, news time.
4: ABC News, good evening, I'm Ashley Barraclough. Tasmania Police says one person is in a critical condition and another is injured after a serious crash in the state's south this afternoon. Rani Fletcher reports.
5: Police say emergency services are currently at the scene of a collision between a bus and a petrol-powered bike, which took place on Derwent Terrace in New Norfolk around 4 o'clock this afternoon. Two people were on the bike at the time and both are receiving medical attention. Police say the bus driver is not physically injured and no passengers were on board at the time of the crash. Any witnesses are urged to contact Tasmania Police, which is investigating the crash.
4: Tasmania's Health Minister says limiting the patient care transfer window has given paramedics more time to save lives. The transfer of care period is the time it takes healthcare workers to move a patient from ambulance care to state healthcare after arriving at the hospital. Tasmania's target is to offload patients within 45 minutes. But a report from the Australian Medical Association found that only happened 85% of the time in the previous financial year. Health Minister Bridget Archer says the state government is committed to improving that.
6: Transfer of care protocols have now saved over 30,000 hours. That means that's 30,000 hours that ambulances are able to be back out in the community attending to people when they're having a life-threatening emergency.
4: Overseas, police say two suspects have been arrested after a deadly shooting at a high school in the central Philippines. Three people have been killed and five injured at the San Jose National High School in the city of Tacloban. One suspect, a grade 9 student, was arrested shortly after the incident, which happened around 9 a.m. local time. The Tacloban police chief says the other later surrendered to authorities. Police say the victims have been taken to nearby medical facilities for treatment, while extra officers have been deployed at the school to ensure the safety of students, staff, parents and the surrounding community. Back home, Tasmanian Federal Liberal frontbencher Jonathan Dunningham says his colleague Andrew Hastie would make an amazing leader of the party in the future. Senator Dunningham, who is the Shadow Home Affairs Minister, announced last week he'll leave Parliament by the end of the year, citing family reasons. The Senator told Afternoon Briefing Mr. Hastie was one of the first people he told about his decision. And he says while the MP will succeed at whatever role he takes on, for now both he and Mr. Hastie support current opposition leader Angus Taylor.
7: Lots of people love, every time he does a press conference asking him, are you going to be leader one day? Well, he made a decision to not contest the leadership. He's backing in Angus and we are supporting him to get the job done. What the future holds, who knows, but whatever role he fulfils, he will do an amazing job.
4: A Tasmanian devil who went missing on the Gold Coast for 2 weeks has traded her animal hospital bed for familiar ground. Mary went viral after breaking out of her enclosure earlier this month, sparking a major search. Her bushland safari left her with a serious brain infection, but vets have since given her the all clear. Paradise Country staff are celebrating Mary's return and say she's resting up comfortably back home. In the AFL, the Gold Coast Suns say they're still full of confidence despite battling through a four-game losing streak. The club faces a tough challenge this weekend too, with Gold Coast heading west to face the ladder-leading Dockers. Fremantle has won 13 consecutive matches. Suns vice-captain Tuk Miller says they still have belief they can turn their season around.
8: We're full of confidence still. Like, obviously, we're not showing on the win-loss column at the moment, but, you know, we've reviewed what it looked like on the weekend, and for 80%, it was really strong. We're doing a lot right. So, look, Last time we played them there, we won.

0: line, so we can only take confidence in that.
1: Tasmania's weather. There's a strong wind warning for the southeast, southwest and central west coasts. For the state tomorrow, showers statewide, more frequent about the west. Showers easing and contracting to the north during the afternoon and evening. For the population centres tomorrow, Burnie and Devonport, 15 degrees and a shower or two. Launceston, 14 and a shower or two. And Hobart, 11 and showers easing. It's currently 11 degrees in Burnie and 8 degrees in Devonport, Launceston and Hobart. 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
2: Good evening and welcome to PM. I'm Samantha Donovan, coming to you from the lands of the Wurundjeri people of the Kulin Nation in Melbourne. Tonight, a second sick bird found on a West Australian beach tests positive for a deadly strain of bird flu. Also, the UK Prime Minister Keir Starmer tipped to resign today. And who is behind Australia's biggest ever cocaine haul?
3: The Australian cocaine market is still booming. The street prices are very, very high. It is an incredibly profitable business in this country, which is why it is so incredibly popular with gangs.
2: First this evening, authorities have confirmed that a second sick bird found on a remote beach on WA's south coast has tested positive for a deadly strain of bird flu. The detection of the H5N1 strain has put the agriculture industry on high alert, with one of Australia's largest poultry producers locking down its operations in WA so it can upgrade its biosecurity. Poultry producers in other states are also preparing for the spread of the disease. As Kimberly Price reports.
4: About 270 kilometres south of Perth, Bill Evans runs a free-range egg farm. Nanup Natural Eggs allows its chickens to roam around, only heading into a shed to lay, which means that his chickens can come into contact with wild birds. Bill Evans says the outbreak of the highly contagious H5N1 strain of bird flu is a major concern.
5: We have fairly strict biosecurity regime in place anyway, so we don't allow anything that's not meant to be on the farm if we can help it, although we can't stop the birds flying over the sky, so we've just got to grin and bear that.
4: He's not surprised the deadly disease has been found on Western Australia's southern coastline after its outbreak in other parts of the world.
5: Oh, it was always going to come, yeah. It was just a matter of when and where. And if they found two, there's bound to be more out there somewhere.
4: The National Science Agency, the CSIRO, has now detected the H5N1 strain in two birds in Esperance, more than 600 kilometres from Bill Evans' farm and almost 700 kilometres south of Perth. A brown skua was confirmed to have the virus on Saturday, and today a northern giant petrel tested positive. 16 other unwell birds are reported to be showing symptoms. Julie Collins is a federal agriculture minister.
6: So I want to reiterate that this is two birds that have been found with the H5 bird flu in an isolated area of Western Australia. There is no evidence of any mass mortalities, particularly in our wildlife. I also want to reiterate that our poultry system and our agricultural systems remain free from the H5 bird flu.
4: She says Australia has successfully eradicated the H7 strain of bird flu twice in the past 5 years.
6: But we do know that the H5 virus is much harder to eradicate if it gets into our agricultural system.
4: The risk to human health is low, but the government has activated its national security response to the virus. WA Premier Roger Cook says they are hoping for the best and preparing for the worst.
7: Western Australia has a vast coastline, one that's very exposed, particularly to migratory birds. And so from that point of view, absolute vigilance is key for that early detection to make sure that we can stay on top of any outbreaks of the disease.
4: Officials are investigating the spread of the disease. Beth Cookson is Australia's chief veterinary officer. She says the strain can be difficult to contain.
8: We would expect a baseline level of deaths in wild populations at any time, and what we're trying to do now in the early days of the investigation is to understand what's being reported through the public hotline is associated with that normal baseline, or whether

0: there has been any indication of spread.
1: Ingham, one of the nation's biggest poultry producers, has announced a complete lockdown of its WA operations in response to the avian influenza threat. Other poultry producers around the nation are also taking precautions. Boyd Carmody runs an egg-laying operation near Creswick in Victoria's central west.
2: We've spent several hundred thousand dollars upgrading our houses so that if the call does come from Agriculture Victoria, we can actually lock our birds up off the grounds now.
1: Authorities are urging people to report sick or dead birds via the Emergency Animal Disease Hotline on 1800 675 888.
3: Kimberly Price. In the UK, political pundits are tipping the Prime Minister, Keir Starmer, will today announce he's stepping down to allow the newly elected MP, Andy Burnham, to take over as Labour Party leader and therefore Prime Minister. Mr Burnham served as a Labour MP from 2001 to 2017 and has most recently been the Mayor of Greater Manchester. He won a by-election for the Northern England seat of Makerfield last week and has made it clear he intends to challenge Sir Keir for the top job. Rob Manwaring is an Associate Professor of Politics at Flinders University. He's expecting the UK will have a new Prime Minister within the next month or by September at the latest.
4: I think the strongest indications we have is that Keir Starmer will resign, and I think the Labour Party itself will be aiming for a smooth transition and possibly looking to avoid having a kind of open leadership contest.
3: So you

0: I think the Labour Party itself will be aiming for a smooth transition and possibly looking to avoid having a kind of open leadership contest.
1: So you don't think Sir Keir Starmer will go straight away? There'll be some sort of timetable set out?
0: Yeah, there's a couple of reasons for that. One is that they're concerned that Andy Burnham, who's just won the Makerfield by-election, hasn't yet really established a team within Westminster. And so there's a sense that he needs to get match fit for taking high office. And so that actually his team actually requires a short period to enable to put their structures in place. Keir Starmer, I think, then that would give him a period of time to kind of sign off on any particular legacy issues he wants to before he steps down as Prime Minister, if that's the way it heads into.
1: Do you think it's wise, though, for the Labour Party to just install Andy Burnham rather than holding a leadership contest?
0: Yeah, look, there's risks around either option. And one of the lessons from the time when Gordon Brown took over the prime ministership from Tony Blair was that it was seen as a coronation. And there was an argument actually at the time that probably Gordon Brown should have undergone a leadership contest to stress test some of his ideas and also his suitability at that time to take on be prime minister. And so there's an argument here, and I think critics of Andy Burnham saying, well, look, yes, he's won a by-election very well. He's a very successful mayor of Manchester, but we need a leadership contest which stress tests his policy agenda, both within the party and also within the public.
1: What can you tell us about his policies?
0: Andy Burnham has been a little bit of a shapeshifter in politics. He's broadly seen as part of the soft left part of the Labour Party. I mean, when he first stood in the leadership contest just over 10 years or so ago, and he was seen very much as sort of part of a new Labour, part of the faction, that sort of Tony Blair and Gordon Brown sort of wing of the party, sort of modernised agenda. But over time, and certainly since he's been mayor of Manchester, he's lent much more into his sort of soft left credentials. And particularly, he's shown a more willingness to use sort of state powers to try and achieve public good. So, of course, I think one of the standout features of his time as Greater Manchester mayor was the redesign of the public transport system there. And I think this shows a sort of a real appetite to probably go further in using the powers of the state. There's already some sectors which are under public ownership, but we would see a much fuller extension and expansion of that, particularly in water and in energy.
1: Labour in the UK, of course, is trying to fend off Nigel Farage's Reform UK party. They managed to beat that party in the Makerfield by-election, as you mentioned. But is Andy Burnham the person to bolster Labour, I guess, in the face of that challenge from Reform UK?
0: I think so. The growing blue tide of reform seems to have been abated by factors other than Andy Burnham and the Labour Party. Firstly, the breakaway restore hard right split sees a further fracturing in the right vote. And then secondly, this is the third by-election that Reform were expected to win, which didn't, and they lost to the Greens, to the Labour Party, and to Plaid Cymru. So in fact, there's a sense that maybe the high watermark of Reform has reached its zenith at the moment. Andy Burnham, he's seen as sort of someone who's authentic, and probably his greatest asset compared to Keir Starmer is he has a kind of probably a far greater oratory range than Starmer has, which probably means he's got a better chance of actually trying to match Nigel Farage's very strident speeches.
1: A lack of charisma has been one of the accusations levelled at Sir Keir. He had a landslide victory in the general election of 2024. What do you think's gone wrong for him?
0: The state of the economy. But then, of course, you know, with legacy of the Ukraine war,

0: payment. And then the third element is that he promised change. That was the name of his manifesto. But of course, that's been incredibly hard to achieve in a very short period of time. And he hasn't really managed to get the kind of runs on the board. And then the final nail in the coffin, of course, the decision made by Keir Starmer to appoint Peter Mandelson as the US ambassador to Donald Trump has, of course, proved fatal to his leadership because of Mandelson's the revelations around his links to Jeffrey Epstein.
1: That's Associate Professor Rob Manwaring from Flinders University. To the conflict in the Middle East now, and a first round of talks between American and Iranian negotiators has finished in Switzerland. Pakistani and Qatari mediators have described the talks as positive and constructive and said encouraging progress has been made. But broadsides from the US president threatened to derail the talks, with the issue of fighting in Lebanon still a major sticking point. Our senior correspondent Barbara Miller has more.
2: The communique from the Pakistani and Qatari mediators strikes a positive note. The joint statement at the conclusion of what it calls the Lake Lucerne Summit says encouraging progress has been made between the US and Iran. That progress includes a roadmap towards reaching a final deal within 60 days and the creation of a high-level committee to oversee the mediation process. There was also agreement on the creation of what the statement calls a deconfliction cell between the parties and the Lebanese Republic to ensure that, as per the Memorandum of Understanding signed last week, all military activities in Lebanon cease. What exactly the deconfliction cell is unclear. Iran's Foreign Minister Saeed Abbas Araghchi said in a social media post that major progress to end the Lebanon war had been made in Switzerland. But he said the first real test would be the deconfliction cell. Iran has consistently made clear that the wider war can only end if the conflict between Israel and Hezbollah in southern Lebanon ceases. The trouble is that neither Israel nor Hezbollah was party to the MOU nor to the Switzerland talks. And since the MOU was signed last week, Israel and Hezbollah have continued to strike one another. Lebanese authorities say close to 50 people have been killed in recent days. Israel's Prime Minister Benjamin Netanyahu says his forces are staying put.
3: We will remain in the security zone in southern Lebanon for as long as necessary to protect the residents of the north, whom we cherish, and all the citizens of the state.
2: And Benjamin Netanyahu has signalled that he is not bound by any agreement between Iran and the US.
4: No matter what happens in the talks, with an agreement, without an agreement, I pledge to you that Iran, as long as I'm prime minister, will never have a nuclear weapon. Never.
2: Lebanon remains a major sticking point in any lasting agreement. The US Vice President J.D. Vance says things are moving in the right direction.
5: We've seen great progress over the last just couple of days in ensuring that the ceasefire holds in Lebanon. These things are always a little bit messy.
2: But the situation is extremely volatile. The US President lashed out at Iran in a social media post as the talks in Switzerland got underway, threatening to bomb them again if they did not rein in what he called their highly paid proxies in Lebanon, Hezbollah. Iran's lead negotiator, Mohammad Bagar Ghalibaf, posted in return, "Don't they think that if their threats had any effect, they wouldn't be in this desperate situation today? No matter how much they talk," he said, "it is we who take action." The war of words briefly threatened to derail the talks in Switzerland, with Iran at one point having reportedly walked out. Later reports suggested their team was continuing to participate through mediators, and the talks did continue into the wee hours. Technical talks are due to carry on for the rest of the week. After more than 3 months of war and with hugely complex issues unresolved, this is perhaps as good an outcome as anyone might reasonably have hoped for at this early stage. As the US Vice President himself remarked, peace is never easy.
1: Barbara Miller reporting. This is PM. I'm Samantha Donovan. You can hear all our programs live or later on ABC Listen. The biggest haul of cocaine in Australian history has been seized in Sydney after police discovered nearly 3 tonnes of the drug hidden underground. Several law enforcement

0: enforcement agencies were involved in the investigation, which began when 40 kilos of cocaine was discovered floating in waters off the north coast of Queensland. Policing experts say the case is proof of the huge challenge of monitoring the country's remote coastlines. Here's David Sparks.
1: 2.7 tonnes of cocaine is not easy to hide. And on a semi-rural property in Londonderry on Sydney's far western outskirts, investigators were looking for signs of a secret stash.
2: It was a complex hide, so it was concealed underground in plastic tubs, buried underground.
1: Australian Federal Police Commander Stephen Jay.
2: When our investigators from AFB Eastern Command arrived on the scene, they observed a large quantity of disturbed earth right next to this shipping container, so that obviously turned their mind to the fact that there may have been a concealment in the floor there, and that's obviously where they turned their attention.
1: Police alleged two men at the scene tried to evade police but were arrested and charged.
3: This is the largest ever cocaine seizure in Australia. Had it reached the Australian community, it would have had an estimated street value conservatively of about $816 million. That's more than $800 million that won't make it into the pockets of organised crime.
1: Commander Jay says another seizure, believed to be from the same shipment, was found in Brisbane, taking the total to more than 3 tonnes. Police will allege this massive shipment of the drug was imported by boat on the North Queensland coast. The AFP, Queensland Police, Border Force and New South Wales Police have been involved in the month-long investigation. It began when police from Mackay responded to reports of a truck fire at the Midgepoint boat ramp, about 80 kilometres away. While there, they spotted 40 kilograms of cocaine floating in the water nearby, and the investigation began. Australian Border Force Commander Troy Sokoloff.
4: You know, we have over 13,000 kilometres squared of coastline in Queensland, so criminals are and will test it. But the collaboration we have amongst our law enforcement partners is evident from the outcome you've seen in the previous few weeks.
1: In total, police have charged 8 people so far. They will allege a ship called the MV Wealth was involved in the importation in North Queensland. The vessel's been seized by authorities in the Solomon Islands, but Australian investigators are still determining whether it came to Australia from the Solomon Islands or from another direction, possibly North Asia. Commander Stephen Jay says it's still unclear which organised crime group brought the shipment to Australia.
2: We're not really at a point at this stage to attribute it to any particular organised crime syndicate. I think historically what we have known is that outlaw motorcycle gangs do pose a threat to our country. I think it's fair to say with the size of this importation, it's a significant organised crime syndicate.
1: Duncan McNabb is a crime writer and formerly a detective with New South Wales Police.
5: First reaction to this massive find is that the Australian cocaine market is still booming. One of the world's largest cocaine markets per capita and one of the world's most profitable because the landing prices are about the same as anywhere else in the world, but the street prices, when you've stamped on it and sold it to the various buyers around town, the street prices are very, very high. It is an incredibly profitable business in this country, which is why it is so incredibly popular with gangs.
1: So this was discovered because police were called to a truck on fire just north of Mackay and they saw 40 kilograms of cocaine floating nearby. If it were not for that, I mean, this haul might have gotten through it. You need a bit of luck and it's quite hard to stop this coming in through the coast, isn't it?
5: And that's a great challenge for Australia. We have so much coastline, such massive containerisation of a lot of stuff as well. The demand is massive and the risks are relatively low. So it makes Australia a very, very desirable target for people. And this bust is interesting because years ago, the Mexican cartels had a stranglehold on cocaine coming into Australia through their local affiliates, usually outlaw motorcycle gangs and other such gangs. What we're seeing here now is cocaine apparently coming straight from South America via the Pacific route, Solomon Islands and so other such places. And that's an interesting twist. It suggests to me that the Mexican cartels aren't quite the dominant feature they used to be. So I think the cocaine business is pivoting a little bit as well. But on the receiving end of it, the Australian dealers are making so much money. It's just extraordinary.
1: The two men arrested on the property in Londonderry in Sydney's West both appeared in court on Saturday and are due to appear again in August.
0: David Sparks. In the wake of the killing of five-year-old Kumanjai little baby in Alice Springs, community leaders are warning that the Northern Territory and federal governments still aren't doing enough to prevent similar cases. They're calling for the better resourcing of child protection services and the improved use of government funding to

0: make life safer for families in town camps and remote communities. Jane Barden reports.
1: 8 weeks since the alleged abduction and murder of five-year-old Kumanjay little baby in an Alice Springs town camp shocked the country. The town's independent MP, Robin Lanley, thinks there still haven't been adequate NT or federal government responses.
2: The town is still trying to make sense of what has happened. We're looking for hope and direction from our leaders. We're looking at changes that might stop this thing from happening again.
1: The NT police said Kumanjay's mother, visiting Alice Springs from her remote community, put her daughter to bed at a town camp house where people were drinking before the child went missing. Robin Lamley wants an audit of federal and NT government spending, saying for many years living conditions and safety in town camps and surrounding remote communities don't appear to have improved.
2: Particularly in the Aboriginal welfare space and housing space, where is the money going?
1: Federal Indigenous Australians Minister Malindiri McCarthy is rejecting calls for an audit. She says her government's response, the continued rollout of $250 million in federal funds allocated 3 years ago to tackle crime, dysfunction and poverty in Alice Springs, is helping.
3: We're supporting community safety through youth engagement and the diversion programs, and we've been strengthening the family and domestic violence services. We've built more emergency accommodation for women and children in Alice Springs.
1: Graham Smith, an Alice Springs native title holder and governance officer at the local Liratipper Corporation, which runs federally funded rough sleeper outreach programs, says a lot of the government money isn't making an impact. He says years of underinvestment in remote community housing and health is forcing people to crowd unsafely into town camps.
4: When they come to Alice Springs, there are some families that get into trouble because they're here for appointments and they've had nowhere to stay.
1: He says in particular, prisoners are often released into Alice Springs with no means to get back to remote communities where they come from.
4: What is the process when someone gets released from prison? Do they just get thrown out on the street, as we know? Do they get returned back to country?
1: The NT Corrections Department says while prisoners don't automatically get transport assistance, it helps them engage with local organisations to get back to their home communities. The NT government's key response to Kumanjay's death has been to reiterate that it's changing its child protection laws to prioritise child safety over trying to keep Aboriginal kids with Indigenous carers. It's also investigating whether its Child Protection Department failed to respond to concerns about the five-year-old after issues about her had been reported to it in the past. Graham Smith thinks changing the NT's laws to potentially remove more Indigenous kids won't improve safety, and instead more investment in family support programs is needed.
4: It's the wraparound services of these families that need to start working.
1: Robin Lamley thinks the Child Protection Department, which has been found to be under-resourced and overloaded by independent inquiries over decades, urgently needs more money.
2: Because like in the case of Kumanjay little baby, perhaps she was identified as being at risk, but something happened and she fell through the cracks.
1: Alice Springs Indigenous leader and chief executive of the children's advocacy body SNAKE, Catherine Little, also thinks more child protection resources rather than legal changes are needed.
5: It is a department and workforce that has been under incredible pressure for a very long time. It cannot respond to the need in community.
1: Asked if it will provide more child protection resources, the NT government said it won't preempt the outcome of its review into Kumanjay's case. Malindiri McCarthy isn't offering any further federal funds at this stage.
3: But I am very aware of the fact that this review is currently underway and certainly watching that.
1: Robin Lamley is calling on both governments to look at how they can use their resources differently to get better outcomes.
2: We've got to stop somewhere and make changes, make significant changes, or in another 20 years' time we'll be telling the same story.
0: Alice Springs Independent MP Robin Lamley talking to Jane Bardon. Thanks for joining me for PM. I'm Samantha Donovan. The podcast of the full program is available on ABC Listen. And that's where you'll find ABC News Daily with Sam Hawley each weekday morning too. The latest episode

0: ABC News, good evening. I'm Ashley Barraclough. The federal government is being urged to consider completely removing the fuel excise discount on petrol as it winds back the cost-saving measure. The current 32 cents per litre discount for petrol and diesel will drop to 16 cents from July 1st before being scrapped a month later. The measure was introduced to protect people from price shocks sparked by the US and Israeli war against Iran. Dr. Lurian DeMello from Macquarie University says at this point there's a good argument that the discount on petrol can be removed altogether.
1: Plenty of supply. The prices have come down dramatically up to a level where it's less than, you know, what it was before the war started. So I was kind of surprised they took it off the petrol as well, because I think at the end of the day it's taxpayers' money and, you know, it's quite okay to put the tax back on petrol but not diesel.
0: Overseas, there's wide speculation Britain's Prime Minister Keir Starmer could today set out a timetable for his departure and usher in an orderly transfer of power to his rival Andy Burnham, paving the way for Britain's seventh leader in a decade. Eliza Getsy has more.
2: Less than 2 years after Sir Keir Starmer won a landslide election victory that promised to end Britain's chaotic politics, one Reuters source now says he spent the weekend considering whether to step aside or fight a leadership contest. The threat to Mr. Starmer, which has been building for months, spiked on Friday when the Greater Manchester Mayor Andy Burnham decisively won a by-election to return to Westminster, beating a candidate from Nigel Farage's Reform UK party, which has led national opinion polls. He's being seen by Labour lawmakers as the man who could turn around the luck of a party that's lost support under Mr. Starmer, whose popularity ratings have sunk to the lowest for any British leader.
0: The death toll continues to rise amid the Ebola outbreak in the Democratic Republic of Congo. The government there says confirmed Ebola cases in the country have risen to 1,003, including 254 deaths. That's up from 956 cases and 247 deaths just a day earlier. Back home, a Tasmanian wildlife sanctuary says it's begun taking precautionary measures to prepare for bird flu if it arrives in the state. A second bird has now tested positive for the deadly H5 strain after it was discovered in Western Australia's Great Southern region. Craig Webb from Raptor Refuge in southern Tasmania says the sanctuary has an extensive bird flu plan. Mr. Webb told 936 ABC Hobart it's put in place stage one.
3: We've been taking roosters to feed our resident eagles for a number of years, so we've canned that. We're not accepting roosters anymore. So that's one thing that's happened today that certainly is going to upset a few people.
0: Master Builders Tasmania says a new program aimed at employing more women in the construction industry will help address workforce shortages. Retain Her provides practical tools and training modules to businesses on how they can make the workplace more friendly for women. Master Builders says the state needs an extra 40,000 construction workers by 2033 if it wants to build Tasmania's infrastructure pipeline. Chief Executive Jenna Carney says the program will help more women join the industry.
4: So it's about having amenities that are suitable for both men and women on site. It's about getting the PPE that fits, but then also respect in the workplace, respect that signals to women that you're here, you're welcome here and you belong here.
0: To sport, two new players have signed with the Tasmania Devils for the remainder of the VFL season. Aidan Begg is a former Collingwood-listed ruckman who the Devils say brings experience and size to the ruck division after a strong season with North Ringwood in Victoria. Patrick Walker was drafted by North Melbourne in the 2020 rookie draft and currently plays with North Hobart. The Devils say he has a strong ability to impact games from defence, midfield and attack. The two players replace Jackson Artemis and Max Mathley, who left the club in the AFL's mid-season rookie draft. Tasmania's weather, there's a strong wind warning for the southeast, southwest and central west coasts. For the state tomorrow, showers statewide, more frequent about the west. Showers easing and contracting to the north during the afternoon and evening. West and northwesterly winds shifting south to southwesterly during the morning and afternoon. For the population centres tomorrow, Burnie and Devonport 15 degrees and a shower or two, Launceston 14 and a shower or two, and Hobart 11 and showers easing. It's currently 11 degrees in Burnie, 8 in Devonport, 7 in Launceston and 9 in Hobart. ABC News.
5: Concerns for two of Australia's most treasured bird species, the black swan and the fairy penguin, with the discovery of the H5 bird flu strain in two different species on Western Australia's remote beaches.
6: We're very worried about the spread to the black swans, the little penguins and other wildlife in WA.
5: And regional councils in Queensland say they've no choice but to put up their rates as the increased cost of everything impacts their ability to provide services.
7: Just like the normal household, things are going up for council and we can't sit back and ignore that.
5: I'm Sinead Mangan and this is Australia Wide, coming to you from Whadjuk Country, Perth.
8: Oh, it was always going to come, yeah. It was just a matter of when and where.
5: WA free-range egg producer Bill Evans on the detection of bird flu in the state. It's been confirmed that two different species of birds discovered on two remote beaches near Esperance in Western Australia have tested positive to the H5 strain of bird flu.
9: The testing at the CSIRO, Australian Centre for Disease Preparedness, has confirmed the H5 high pathogenic avian influenza in the brown skua in Western Australia, but further testing has now confirmed that we also have the H5 bird flu in the northern giant petrel found in the same region. So I want to reiterate that this is two birds that have been found with the H5 bird flu in an isolated area of Western Australia. I also want to reiterate at this time there is no evidence of any mass mortalities, particularly in our wildlife. I also want to reiterate that our poultry system and our agricultural systems remain free from the H5 bird flu. This is very important, particularly in terms of our trading partners. It's also important that I reiterate that there is a low risk to human health when it comes to the H5 bird flu. Of course, we've now activated our national biosecurity response.
5: Agriculture Minister Julie Collins. As free-range egg farmer Bill Evans says, it was a matter of time. But now the H5 strain of bird flu has been confirmed, there are deep concerns for what this will mean for native wildlife, poultry farms and even backyard chooks. The federal government has been working up a plan for this eventuality for 2 years now, with a series of national simulation exercises being undertaken in preparation. Our reporter Andrew Chanding has travelled to Esperance, where these birds have been discovered, to cover this story. Now, Andrew, let's start with what we know so far. Two species have been found near where you are. Where and how are the birds found?
10: Yeah, thanks, Sinead. So the two birds were found in the Cape Legrand National Park, which is just a stone's throw away from the Esperance town centre. It's probably about a 40-minute drive. And it's a relatively remote part of the state, but also a very popular part of the state because it's one of those sort of picturesque postcard beaches with blue turquoise water. So it gets a lot of visitors, tourists, fishers, even locals go there quite regularly. And that's what led to the discovery of these two birds. There was a vet based down here in Esperance who was just out for a beach walk and they spotted the first bird and I identified that it wasn't doing well and picked it up and took it to a wildlife carer for care. And that turned out to be the skua that was the first bird that tested positive to the H5 virus. And then a short time later, the second bird, the petrel or the giant petrel that's been discovered, was actually looked at and diagnosed by her partner, who's also a vet, and was able to then refer that information on to the relevant authorities for further testing, which we now know has also tested positive to the H5 virus. So quite fortuitous circumstances that such a remote part of the country, these two birds were discovered by two people who were very qualified to identify and diagnose, to some extent, ill birds and referred them onwards.
5: It is quite extraordinary, really. And those birds were sent on then to Geelong for testing, is that right?
10: Yeah, they've gone off to the eastern states. The H5 virus previously didn't exist in Australia, so it's quite a controlled system in diagnosing these animals. So they've gone across the state. That information has now been verified and sent back to the rest of us here.
5: Is there concerns now about how can you get the handle on the scale of the problem given the size of the coastline?
10: Yeah, certainly it's important to point out that these two birds were found relatively close to one another. They weren't found on the exact same beach, but they were definitely found within the Cape Legrand National Park.

0: So there's concerns about that part of the coastline. And as you say, WA stretches all the way right across to South Australia. So there's concerns being felt across the border there that this is a migratory area where birds could have washed up or could fly or land if they're not feeling well. But it is just two birds at this point. So we've heard from the state government and we've heard from the federal government. They are testing, they are ramping up observations in the area, but they are also taking a bit of a wait and see approach before sort of declaring this, bigger than what it is, which is right now two confirmed birds.
1: Given the disease has washed ashore there, for poultry farmers, what have they been told to do?
0: Well, Esperance is quite lucky. It's a massive agricultural region, but it's not a huge poultry farming region. So poultry farmers across the country have started to take their own precautions. We've heard from Ingham's Chicken that they've effectively gone into their own lockdown. That's a precautionary measure. And there are producers close to where I'm normally based in Albany in the Mount Barker region where free-range chickens are a very big thing. And they're taking their own precautions and effectively looking to isolate themselves from, internal or external movements of birds. On a smaller scale, a lot of the region and even Esperance have poultry farmers or what would you say, hobby poultry farmers or bird breeders, chicken breeders. Now, the Esperance Poultry Association did have a club show coming up in a week or two's time. They've had to cancel that show for fear of creating what you would call a sort of super spreader event. They wouldn't want to have breeders from all over the Great Southern or the Southwest bring their birds together, have one with H5 and then spread that amongst all their members and have them, you know, retreat to the different four corners of Esperance and spread it further. So there are precautions being taken both at a commercial level, but also at a smaller sort of breeding personal level.
1: At that commercial level, is it possible to vaccinate flocks of birds or is it all about quarantining? Do you know?
0: I had a quick look into it. It is possible to vaccinate birds, but I understand you require two vaccinations for it to be effective. And to vaccinate an entire flock of birds of that scale, I don't quite know if that's a practical solution for commercial operators. I do know that there are options to vaccinate other at-risk birds, and that's something that has been looked into.
1: The WA government is taking the lead on this nationally, and we've heard from the Premier, Roger Cook, today. But what about local government when it's happening? You know, Esperance is the epicentre to this. Do they feel they've adequate support?
0: Yeah, so we spoke to the local Shire president when we got down here over the weekend, and as you say, this is where it's happened. This is ground zero. And the two birds that we now know that have the H5 virus were both found in the Esperance region. Now, there's been a lot of talk at a state and a national level about these large groups working together, the CSIRO and so on. But the Shire president indicated to us that that information isn't necessarily filtering its way down to the Shire. And his concern was that the locals around here may not get that information, it may not be disseminated out to them. So what locals want and what local governments want is really for that bridge to be connected from the state and federal government level down to their local government associations so that they can ensure that they're getting the message out to their residents. And that's very important around things like identifying additional birds that may be dead and or injured, but also what to do if you come across them and I suppose manage or stay away from these ill birds.
1: I know it affects birds, but I understand that the strain can affect other Australian wildlife. What do you know about that?
0: That's particularly concerning where we are down here in Esperance. It's such an interesting and broad ecosystem, and the biodiversity is wild right along the southwest coast, so all the way from where I am in Esperance across to South Australia, and then if you're heading back west up to Albany and further north. So there are concerns for things like the black swans all the way up in Perth. We've certainly heard that there could be an impact to the black swan population because they're particularly susceptible. Fairy penguins are also highly susceptible to the H5 virus. And then in the marine ecosystem, seals, seal pups, sea lions and even dolphins have been found to be susceptible to the H5 virus. So there is a concern outside of birds, but right now we're still just looking at the two that we've had.
1: Andrew Chounding in Esperance, thanks very much for talking to Australia Wide.
0: Thanks, Sinead.
2: ABC Australia Wide.
1: And anyone who sees sick or dead birds or marine mammals should avoid and not handle the animals, but record and take photos or a video and report to the Emergency Animal Disease Hotline on 1800 675 888. That's 1800 675 888. Let's head now to Queensland, where scientists are using modern tools to understand what's going on with bird populations. To better protect them, scientists need a clearer picture of how they're doing. Queensland researcher Joshua Wilson has been developing a counting tool using drones and artificial intelligence that speeds up the process, as Jessica Ross reports.
2: On a cool morning in the sleepy bayside suburb of Torbal, bird songs and squabbles fill the air. This shorebird sanctuary is about an hour north of Brisbane. That extra sound amid the morning chorus, courtesy of University of Queensland researcher Joshua Wilson, piloting a drone. He keeps his distance, observing and not disturbing the birds.
3: I used to work as an engineer designing drones, but I started to think more about, you know, what I valued and what I wanted to contribute my time to. And for me, the biodiversity crisis is the most important thing.
2: He's developed an artificial intelligence model to count birds using drone footage. The AI can count much faster than a human sitting at a computer.
3: Using the computer vision tool that we developed, we could speed up the process by about 85 times. However, the real gain is that it's freeing up the experts to do more high-value work. So figuring out how we can better design our conservation actions, advocate for conservation, interpret the data that we get from these surveys, rather than them spending time labelling birds in drone imagery or navigating really difficult-to-access sites.
2: BirdLife International estimates more than half of all bird species are in decline.
3: This started out as a local project here in Moreton Bay, and it's supported by the Queensland Way to Study Group and the Moreton Bay Foundation. But I quickly realised that if we want to develop tools that can be used globally, we need to train them on images that are from a global context.
2: He reached out to international researchers and 33 responded, contributing thousands of images from penguins on the icy shores of Antarctica to cormorants nesting above rivers in Africa and white storks on rooftops in Poland.
3: And what that means is that we've developed a really robust tool that can be used all across the globe to find birds in drone imagery efficiently and accurately. For me, it was really important that the data set be open access. People can contribute to it, people can continue to develop it.
4: We have a global living planet index. It shows around about a 2% decline in birds all around the world. And Australia is no better. Sadly, we have lost around about 25 different bird species since the arrival of Europeans to Australia. And even common birds like the willy wagtail that many people used to see in their garden, they're disappearing. Their abundance is going down 2 or 3% a year.
2: Hugh Possingham is president of BirdLife Australia and the former chief scientist of Queensland. While he wasn't part of the study, he's interested in the research and its potential to help reverse declines, which he says have been caused by a combination of habitat destruction, invasive species like cats and foxes, and climate change.
4: Testing interventions is absolutely critical and it requires extremely accurate data. We have a gigantic continent, the size of the United States, but we have 20 times fewer people and 20 times fewer scientists. So we really are at the forefront with tools like Josh has developed of using remote sensing methods so that we can count our wildlife at scale.
5: We deal with governments and governments like to have hard facts.
2: David Edwards is part of the Queensland Wader Study Group that's been monitoring shorebirds for almost 35 years.
5: We go out every month as a group of bird watchers throughout Queensland, mainly in southeast Queensland, and we actually count numbers of the particular species that we find here. We certainly see that within the Wader group, quite substantial losses of some of the numbers within species, particularly the far eastern curlew, one of the endangered birds that we get here. Its numbers have gone way down.
2: The group has been consulting with Dr. Wilson for the drone and AI project.
5: There is a place for drones in bird surveys, but it needs to have that caveat over what it's doing to the birds. And Josh, to his credit, made that known, that he had this concern with the disturbance, particularly with the far eastern curlew. But yeah, there's a lot that can be done with drones.
2: Researchers and bird watchers all have one ultimate goal: to help turn the tide.
5: And it always sounds a bit trite, but you want your grandchildren to be able to see what you've seen.
3: To have people using this data set and using these tools would be amazing to me, especially having spent 4 years doing a PhD in this area. To see that being applied is something that I'm very proud of.
1: Queensland researcher Joshua Wilson ending that story from Jessica Ross.
6: This is ABC Australia Wide.
1: We're going to stick to Queensland now because it's that time of year where councils begin handing down their budgets. And while local governments say their costs are skyrocketing, Nikki Sorbello found that rate rises on top of the current cost of living are not being well received.
7: When Bundaberg Mayor Helen Blackburn compared the city's rate rise to a loaf of bread or a block of cheese per week, the backlash was swift. It spurred AI-generated images of mountains of the grocery items and a South Park-inspired parody song.
8: It's less than a loaf of bread. That's what the spreadsheet said.
7: In Bundaberg, this year's 8.28% rate rise comes after an almost 6.5% rise to rates last year. Councillor Blackburn says it's necessary after 0% rate rises in 2020 and 2021 had a negative knock-on effect.
9: What that does is actually puts you backwards. And on a trajectory, we're actually heading for a very, very dire long-term financial future for our region. So to turn that around is no easy feat. And in fact, even with what we did last year and what we're doing this year, we're still looking at a good 10 years before we get absolutely rock solid again.
7: Queensland Council of Social Services Executive Director of Research and Policy Bronwyn Kippen says the cost of living crisis is making any increase in costs difficult to absorb.
10: We're seeing and getting feedback from the community service sector that they're having a lot of families seeking support, and also families that haven't sought support before accessing services like food relief and fuel vouchers, because the cost of living is so high that it's really pushing families into a lot of stress in terms of meeting their basic needs. And we are seeing really kind of distressing things coming through there in terms of, because of cost of living, people are delaying having children, are restructuring their households to try to be able to afford rent. So maybe not by choice, but moving back in with family members or sharing with other people.
7: Further west in the North Burnett Council area, residents are bracing themselves for what is to come after the council delivered a 25% rate rise last year, the largest increase in the state. Forward forecasts showed the council would need to increase this year's rates by 17%, but Mayor Les Hotz says it's an unpalatable amount for residents.
11: I don't believe that our increase will be anything like that, but we've got to balance our budget with the increases that we've experienced. Yeah, and just like the normal household, things are going up for council, and we can't sit back and ignore that.
7: In the state's northwest, the Mount Isa region is struggling with a declining population and rising costs, primarily wages, electricity and diesel. Renewable energy has helped bring the cost of electricity down, with the town not connected to the national energy market. Mount Isa Mayor Peter McRae says replacing older infrastructure is critical to the continuity of service.
12: We've got sewerage and water systems under the ground that no one can see, but they're going to be dire consequences if, you know, anything happens. So we need to be going through and replacing all of that essential infrastructure that really the community doesn't have an understanding of.
7: Councils receive only 3% of federal taxation revenue. Of that, only 0.4% is untied, meaning it isn't tied to a specific program or have a matched funding requirement. Matt Burnett is the president of the Queensland and National Local Government Association and says it's been a tough few years for councils, balancing rising costs and high community expectations.
13: When the service is no longer provided by the state or federal government, or by the private sector for that matter, the local council is usually the one left to pick up the pieces. The cost shift onto councils is huge, so that's why the ratepayers are usually left with the burden.
7: The federal government has launched an inquiry into local government funding and fiscal sustainability. Councillor Burnett says councils are lobbying for 1% untied funding through the financial assistance grants.
13: But what we need is increased untied funding so that councils can use that on things like community community halls, on civic centres, on parks and gardens and sporting fields and those sorts of things that every community needs.
7: A spokesperson for Regional Development, Local Government and the Territories Minister, Kirsty McBain, says while recognising that local government funding is the primary responsibility of the states and territories, the committee is examining all areas of financial assistance that councils receive from the Commonwealth. In the budget, the grants were increased by over 5% to $3.6 billion. The federal government inquiry will hold public hearings in Canberra this week.
1: Nikki Cervello with that story from Bundaberg. When Lynn Ether's mother was diagnosed with dementia, she was determined to keep her at home on the family farm for as long as possible. But as her condition progressed and years spent on a wait list for an aged care bed, she and her family have struggled to access support. Jasmine Hines caught up with the Ethers and interviewed Olive with her family's permission.
14: Olive Ether is checking her chickens. It's now one of the daily tasks keeping her busy at Myella, her family farm near Baralaba.
15: All my life, I have never left. I've been on the farm right from when I was a kid.
14: There haven't been any tourists here for a few years, but before Olive's Alzheimer's diagnosis, it was a farm stay.
15: We've just stopped the holidaymakers coming completely. So no camping, no tours, no activities, but people can use our accommodation if they're staying in the area for work.
14: Olive's daughter Lynn is also her carer. She's worked hard to keep her mum at home for as long as possible.
15: My mum is quite a character. She's going to be 83 this year. She was diagnosed with dementia in 2018. It doesn't worry me. I just take it in my steps. If I do something wrong or say something wrong, who cares?
14: Lynn's partner, Carl Hendrick, helped shift the farm stay to a beef trading operation, focusing on regenerative agriculture.
16: We still needed to make an income somehow, so we slowly took the adjusted cattle off the farm and restocked with our own cattle. We've swung to predominantly a cattle business with a small farm stay operation.
14: And it gives Olive a chance to check out the livestock.
15: I love throwing calves to get branded and anything to do with cattle. I'm better than the cattle yards in Lynn. Yes, I'm sure she does say that. No comment from me.
14: The property is idyllic, but the rural location means accessing support is difficult.
15: It's getting to a stage as mum's deteriorated physically and mentally, and it doesn't take much, you know. Every time she gets a little bit sick, things get a little bit worse.
14: Olive has been waiting for a residential aged care bed for about 2 years. When a place opens, she will make the move and leave Myella for the first time in several decades.
15: Mum actually was offered a position about 3 years ago, but we weren't ready, and now we haven't had anything offered since then. She's on a waiting list in her hometown where she's born and bred. She's on a list an hour away, which who knows when a placement will be offered there. And she's also on a list in the town where my sister lives, which is most likely the option for her.
14: Another challenge has been inconsistent visits through Olive's Aged Care Support at Home program.
16: I would classify it as staff shortages. I mean, when the nurse goes, you know, she's got her own life, she's got her own farm. Well, we don't get a replacement nurse. I don't understand it because we're 90 minutes drive from Rockhampton.
14: The couple have filed a complaint with the Aged Care Quality and Safety Commission, arguing that despite their location, Olive should have consistent care. But Baralaba Community Aged Care says, like many rural providers, it operates with workforce and resource constraints. The charity says when a nurse is unavailable, clients can access support through the local GP clinic and hospital, while service limitations protect staff and clients, ensuring its long-term viability. There is a shortage of access to aged care support, and delays in residential care are common across the country, according to Dr. Cale Stokes from Dementia Australia.
17: Ultimately means that a lot of people face the real challenge of having to move to a different location to be able to access support.
14: In a statement, A spokesperson for Federal Minister for Aged Care, Sam Ray, says the government is investing $47 billion delivering more aged care beds, as well as 20 new specialist dementia care units. It's also expanding its Hospital to Aged Care Dementia Support Program to more locations. While the Ether family soaks up everyday moments together, they wonder what lies ahead.
15: When she goes to bed at night, she says, "Thank you for looking after me." That's something I'm grateful for.
1: That's Lynn Ether. And if this story has raised concerns for you, please call the National Dementia Helpline on 1800.

0: ABC News, good evening. I'm Ashley Barraclough. Sir Keir Starmer has announced he will resign as British Prime Minister. It comes after his rival, Greater Manchester Mayor Andy Burnham, decisively won a by-election last week to return to Westminster, beating a candidate from Nigel Farage's popular Reform UK party. Mr. Burnham was widely expected to challenge Mr. Starmer for the leadership of the Labour Party. Since winning office in July 2024, Sir Keir's popularity has plunged, prompting several senior cabinet ministers to tell him to go over the weekend. Speaking outside No. 10 Downing Street a short time ago, Sir Keir has said he will remain Prime Minister until his successor is chosen. Back home, some experts say Australia is losing the war on cocaine, with the country remaining the highest consumer of the drug per capita in the world. Authorities say they're still unsure who's behind Australia's largest ever cocaine import, where nearly 3 tonnes of the drug were found stashed under shipping containers at Londonderry in Sydney's west last Friday. Duncan McNabb is a former New South Wales detective, and he says the police are doing well, but more is needed.
1: Increasing searches of containerised shipping would be extraordinarily helpful. It's not an easy task. It requires really good intelligence, not only Australia-wide, but also internationally as well, so we can track these shipments from where they start until they get here. It's a battle. I don't think we're winning, and God knows we've been fighting it for a lot of years.
0: Tasmania Police says one person is in a critical condition and another is injured after a serious crash in the state's south this afternoon. Police say a collision between a bus and a petrol-powered bike took place on Derwent Terrace in New Norfolk around 4 o'clock this afternoon. 2 people were on the bike and both are receiving medical attention, while the bus driver is not physically injured. Any witnesses are urged to contact Tasmania Police, which is investigating the crash. A legal expert says preventing the 3D printing of guns isn't as easy as configuring printers not to do so. Earlier today, Tasmania Police charged a man in the state's northwest after finding a stash of 3D printed firearms and firearm parts at a home. Andrew Hemming, an associate professor of law at the University of Southern Queensland, told 936 ABC Hobart the versatility of how 3D printers are used means controlling them is difficult.
2: There are the hybrid guns as well, that you might manufacture a few of these parts from the 3D printer, but you've also maybe got hold of a decommissioned weapon and you're still using parts of that. So you're manufacturing the bits you're missing. So that's another wrinkle, if you like, in this whole exercise.
0: A company advertising education and migration advice to international students in Australia is being accused of taking their money without delivering services. Madeline Rojan has the story.
3: Mifta Uddin migrated to Australia in 2023. After working at a solar panel company, he wanted to study again and approached an agent at Future Care Education and Migration for help applying for a student visa. Despite paying the agent thousands of dollars, he never got his visa.
4: I had sleepless nights. I couldn't sleep thinking, like, what would happen.
3: 3 other clients of Future Care have contacted the ABC with similar stories. While they said they were given assurances by Future Care about the agent, Future Care says the matter is a personal one between them and the agent, and that the agent was part of a separate offshore entity.
0: In the AFL, Saints ruckman Tom De Koning has a punctured lung after a crunching hit in yesterday's loss to the Western Bulldogs. Scans confirmed he also has 2 broken ribs, with the club to seek further specialist advice in the coming days. Teammate Jack Sinclair has avoided an Achilles injury, with scans revealing he has a high-grade calf injury. The co-captain's expected to miss an extended period of time. Tasmania's weather, there's a strong wind warning for the southeast, southwest and central west coasts. For the state tomorrow, showers statewide, more frequent about the west, showers easing and contracting to the north during the afternoon and evening. West to northwesterly winds shifting south to southwesterly during the morning and afternoon. For the population centres tomorrow, Burnie and Devonport, 15 degrees and a shower or two, Launceston, 14 and a shower or two, and Hobart, 11 and showers easing. It's currently 11 degrees in Burnie, 9 in Devonport, 7 in Launceston and 9 in Hobart. 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
10: Today's the World Day for Dromedary and Bactrian and all the kinds of which long-endurance animals known as the ships of the desert. Not a rhetorical question. The first quiz question for tonight, 1-300-222-936. If you know the answer to that, it's all it takes to be part of a quiz on Evenings here. If you haven't heard one before, you ring up on 1-300-222-936. Run screaming into the seas of the post-solstice new dawn in quiz form. You know, this is the first quiz of the first day of the next loop towards the sun. The darkest night is over. If dawn is breaking on your quiz career right now, then come at me. I'd love for you to be part of this. And I do take suggestions about what it should be called each night. Andrew in Lindisfarne, it's his idea, which has been drawn from the handy suggestion box tonight. So we're playing Quizactly, the quiz on Evenings. And I need to know, it's the World Day for Dromedary and Bactrian and all the kinds of which long-endurance animals, also dubbed the ships of the desert. 1-300-222-936. There's always another question I ask just to chat about, but I'd like to bounce it off the back of the answer to this first question. So if you know the answer to this, you know what I'm also going to ask you about in the chatty question. And I'd love you to call and be part of this. If you'd like to get it underway for the week, then jump in. It's an extra layer of community service to your quiz-loving brethren who do not call in, who just want to start pumping out the answers, if you step in and get it rolling for real. So standing by for a second because Kira in Cooee is ready and willing to play that role tonight. Hello, Kira.
11: Hello.
10: Hey. Kira, I'm going to ask you this quiz question straight away, if that's all right, because I'd like to ask you a chatty question directly related to the answer.
11: Mm-hmm.
10: All right. So it's the World Day for Dromedary and Bactrian and all the kinds of which long-endurance animals?
11: That would be camel.
12: Well done.
10: Yes. Yes, indeed. And have you, I would like to know, ridden a camel?
11: I haven't. No, not at all.
10: Have you seen one in person?
11: I have. I think they're quite beautiful.
10: Those eyelashes.
11: Gorgeous.
10: Mm. We should all be able to get mascara that effective. Where did you see them?
11: Pay a lot of money.
10: Yeah.
11: I've seen them in Queensland.
10: Hmm. Whereabouts? Yeah. Were you actually out in the desert at the time?
11: No, not at all. There was a farm just outside of Gympie and they were milking and making cheese.
10: Really? Oh, so did you get to try camel cheese?
11: I didn't. I wasn't game enough.
10: Game might have been the key word there. That could have really been the descriptor of the flavour as well. I went to the Birdsville Bakery, if you know where Birdsville is, near where Queensland and New South Wales and South Australia meet. And they famously have camel pies in the bakery there. But I went to go to the bakery and there was a camel tied up out the front, Kira.
11: Oh, my goodness.
10: Yeah.
11: Did you say hello?
10: I did, and I felt kind of bad for her. I'm like, oh, I hope you can't recognise the smell. But I didn't eat a camel pie after that.
11: Mm. No, you know them then, don't you?
10: And she was a pet. She wasn't there to be harvested.
11: Oh, that's good.
10: Yeah,
11: that's
10: good. Kira, may I ask you another quiz question?
11: Sure.
10: Thank you. Tasmaniana is your next category. To commemorate what with thousands of naked people running into Tim Tumili Minanya River Derwent at dawn today.
11: I think it was the winter solstice. Mm-hmm.
12: Loving it, dude.
10: I would also have accepted the end of Dark Mofo Festival. But yes.
11: That was my other option.
10: Well, A or B, but you knew them both. So C, I suppose. Where are you off to this evening?
11: I'm just heading home from a lovely yoga session.
10: Oh, quiz and yoga. That sounds like a very well-balanced evening.
11: Well, I feel like I am the light. That was part of the yoga session. So hopefully I'm tapping into the light of the universe.
10: Flexing body and mind, Kira. That's got to be healthy. You're the New Year model of how we should all be acting. Your next category is entertainment. This is Kira. She is the light in Kui. Throw on 1-300-222-936 to play Quizactly, as named by Andrew in Lindisfarne. Here we go. Which band retold Shakespeare in a song which opens A Love-Struck Romeo Sang the Streets a Serenade? Remember the Miff Warhurst Spicks and Specks School of...
11: I know. Yeah,
10: if in doubt, sing it out. A Love-Struck Romeo Sang the Streets a Serenade.
11: I don't know the words to it. That's the problem.
10: Which band? I'm so pleased to hear you using an indicator. That's a really underappreciated skill around here.
11: It was a roundabout.
10: Were you indicating off the roundabout as well, Kira?
11: I was. Yes.
10: That's the music I want to hear, never mind the song.
11: Look, I'm just going to have a guess and say something along the lines of Bruce Springsteen.
10: Oh, decent guess. Similar genre. I think there'd be plenty of people with both in the music collection, but no, I can't pay that one. Worthwhile to rule it out.
12: Nobody, nope, nope, nope.
10: Congratulations on an evening admirably spent with yoga and a quiz and the use of an indicator. We love Kira and Kui. This is Evenings. 936 ABC Hobart and ABC Northern Tasmania. Is this your moment to jump in to tonight's quiz, which is called Quizactly, a name suggested by Andrew and Lindisfarne. I like to change the name of it each night. I have a suggestion box if you'd like to add a title in. But the game stays the same. So various categories, like having to get the different colours on a trivia board game. But you ring up to play this one. 1-300-222-936.
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10: This is Evenings. I'm Helen Shield. I'd love you to be part of what is a nightly quiz, Monday, Tuesday, Wednesday nights, and once the footy's over, it'll be Thursdays as well. But for tonight alone, it is called Quizactly, my answer to the weather photos on the TV news, where people can send me in a name for the quiz. Tonight's is from Andrew in Lindisfarne, and it is the glorious sunrise of Quizactly tonight. Would you like to get in on this? 1-300-222-936. Milty in Mowbray. Milty, have you ever ridden a camel?
15: Oh, I have actually, yeah.
10: Yeah, how was it?
15: Yeah, it was all right, I think, for memory. Mm. Yeah, it was a long time ago. It was about 30 years ago.
10: Yeah, where were you?
15: It was on Bruny Island.
10: Now, I do not know of a time there were camels on Bruny Island. What the hell was going on, Milty?
15: Come on, no, that's where it was. I'm talking 30 years ago.
10: Yeah. What were the camels doing 30 years ago on Bruny?
15: They were doing walking me on a track around the sand dunes and stuff.
10: Really? So they lived there? They weren't just visiting?
15: No, someone had a tour, camel tour guide thingy do like around the sand dunes. And stuff. Yeah, wow. It was pretty cool. I'm pretty sure it's on Bruny. Pretty sure.
10: Well, look, somebody will be able to confirm or deny.
15: Well, that's all right, but I'm pretty sure it was.
10: It's a hell of a hallucination if it didn't happen, Milty.
15: I'll give them lots of opportunities.
10: And there were sand dunes, and a camel was there.
15: No, he was. No, said, no true things.
10: Yeah. No, I believe you. Do you remember the sensation of getting on the saddle and then camel puts front legs up and you...

0: I think they got, I think they put their front ones down there in their back, and then, but they got up with their front ones, maybe. I don't know.
1: And you're on a real angle before they put the back legs up.
0: Yes, yeah, but I was, I might have said a couple of poo words, but
1: A couple of poo words. Thank you. I'll hug that to myself as tonight goes on. Up to an entertainment question at this point, Milty. Which band retold Shakespeare in a song which opens, a love-struck Romeo sang the streets a serenade?
0: Ah, be Dire Straits.
2: You are so right.
1: Yes, I've wheeled out Joel Reinberger to tell you if you're right or wrong tonight from Afternoons on the ABC here. Yes, spot on, Milty. Have you heard the Indigo Girls cover of that song?
0: No, I don't have. No, I wouldn't have.
1: Also good. Also good.
0: What year are they?
1: They had a couple of big hits in the 90s. I'm going to say mid to late 90s.
0: Yeah, right, yeah. I probably heard it then, but
1: not bad. Not bad. A worthy retelling, worthy contribution to the canon, you know?
0: Hey, can I just say good day to me mate Rob and Helen?
1: Yeah, what's he up to?
0: Rob, well, he came around.

0: did he burn all your wood?
1: Oh, he came around and he had some wood, and then I wasn't going to have a fire because I knew it was going to be cold Sunday morning.
0: Yeah.
1: And because I get up early, so I was going to have a fire while it was still dark and be nice. But I couldn't because Rob burned all my wood. But that was all right. Anyway, he gave me some wood tonight, and I've got a fire going, and it's very cold.
0: There is an art to building a fire which is not going to burn an excess amount of wood, isn't it? Do you feel like Rob's lacking that skill?
1: No, it's all good. He's a good bloke. He's a champion.
0: Yeah, okay.
1: And that's his wife.
0: And how desperate...
1: And her name is exceptionally good too, because her name is Helen.
0: Hey, Rob and Helen. And was it dire enough that he came with a couple of, like, plastic bags of wood from the servo?
1: No, went and got it. Oh. He went and cut it up and got it all good. Yeah, he's a winner.
0: Not city slicker wood.
1: No, it's good bushwood,
0: Food question for you next, Melty.
1: Look out.
0: Oyster, enoki, and chanterelles are all types of what?
1: I'd say seafood.
0: No, but that was my trick. And my cruelty has foiled you, sir.
2: Nope.
0: And thus, Joel will send you on your way tonight, Milty and Mowbray, and your mate Rob, and the lovely Helen. May your fires be cosy and just quietly flicker away and not burn through too much of your wood. On evenings on 936 ABC Hobart and ABC Northern Tasmania. First quiz of the week, and it's called Quizactly, as named by Andrew and Lindisfarne. Would you like to play? At 1-300-222-936, if you'd like to get through and have a crack at this. Now, if it's the first time you've called and you'd like me to be a little bit gentler with you than I am with, say, Milty, then you can let me know that. But otherwise, just talk camels with me. Let me ask you some quiz questions and let's get this rolling on. All you need to know is... when you get a question right, I'll ask you another one. That keeps going until you either get one wrong or you're the last person with a correct answer before the news at 8 and you win a prize. A couple of other ways you might pick one up along the way. But apart from that, I don't mind a brains trust. If you've got somebody else in the background yelling answers out, fine by me. But don't use a search engine. That is cheating and it's just not very fun to listen to, really. Phil is in St. Leonard's tonight. G'day, Phil.
3: How you going?
0: Hey, not too shabby, thank you. Have you ever ridden a camel?
3: No.
0: Mm-hmm.
3: I've ridden an elephant.
0: Wow, okay. Wow. Where was your elephant?
3: Over in India.
0: So an Indian elephant, one might assume.
3: An Indian elephant, yes.
0: Aren't they just magnificent?
3: They are so gentle.
0: I haven't ridden
3: gentle,
0: one, but I've sort of...
3: For a large creature, they're so gentle.
0: Yes. Oh. Have you seen a camel in person?
3: Yeah, I have, but I haven't ridden one, though.
0: Okay. Sounds like you're a lot less impressed by a camel than you were by an elephant.
3: Exactly.
0: Right. What was it the camel was lacking in comparison to your elephant experience?
3: It was slobbery.
0: It's not funny because I've been slobbered on by an elephant and not by a camel. So
3: lucky
0: much
3: you.
0: Slobber. Oh my, yeah, I honestly, it was one of the greatest experiences of my life. And I was covered in a lot of red dirt muck at the end and loved every second of it.
3: Was it a one hump or a two hump camel?
0: I rode a two hump camel, but I got slobbered on by two Indian elephants.
3: Oh, right.
0: Yeah, haven't ridden an elephant, but I have been slobbered on by a couple of them. I'm trying to think if there's any slobber I've been less, you know, unhappy about being covered in. And I don't think there is. I'll go number one slobber of my life, elephant.
3: Right.
0: Yeah. What would be the number one slobber of your life, Phil? Don't tell me. Don't answer that question. I didn't know how it sounded until it was out of my mouth.
3: No, that's fine.
0: Yeah.
3: My-

0: my son, when he was sick, when he was sick, he really didn't slobber, but he vomited over my beard.
1: That was
0: horrible.
1: Yeah, but you loved him so much, you don't mind.
0: Oh, I bring it up, but he can't remember because he was so small.
1: You bring it up. He brought it up.
0: Yeah, he brought it up.
1: By the litre. Oh, great. How many times did you wash your beard before you couldn't smell it anymore, Phil?
0: I cut it very short and washed it. I must admit.
1: That's a great solution. Just cut it off. There's no redeeming that beard. Just cut it off. Right.
0: Just cut it off.
1: Food question for you. Oyster, enoki and chanterelles are all types of what?
0: Would it be mushrooms?
1: Yes.
2: Yes.
0: Oh, yeah.
1: With all the enthusiasm Joel Reinberger could throw your way for that one, Phil, in St. Leonard's.
0: Yeah.
1: Well done. Well done. How old is your vomiting baby now?
0: 26.
1: Mm-hmm. Great. I like that. I like that you still hassle him about that, though.
0: Yeah. I let him live that down.
1: Good. Good. I have a young friend who is 3, who, when she was a few weeks old, vomited on a friend of ours so vigorously, and friend was wearing a jumpsuit, boiler suit at the time, and it just, like, it went all the way down her front as far as her undies. So she had milk vomit in her undies from that experience.
0: And it would have smelled terrible.
1: Rank. So you better believe at that 3-year-old's 21st, that story is going to be told.
0: That's really good. That's clever.
1: Yeah, that's the rules. Phil is in St. Leonard's and is through on 1-300-222-936. Tasmaniana is your next category. Phil, which town is the place you can catch a ferry to Maria Island?
0: That would be... starts with T.
1: Yes.
0: What's it called?
1: Yeah, that one. Is your co-pilot there any use?
0: Oh, no. She's gone. She's left the car running.
1: I love a bit of driveway quizzing.
0: It is called... Oh, I can see it. I can't...
1: Do you know once somebody's neighbour came and jumped in the car because the neighbour had the radio on and went, oh, that's Phil in St. Leonard's. Oh, look, he's on his phone in the car in the driveway. And neighbour went and genuinely jumped in the car and joined in on the quiz. I thought, I didn't know these two were married. No, neighbours. No, that's not doing it for you. Picture the fish and chips you're eating, Phil. See if that helps.
0: There's a fish and chip shop there as well. And there's a jetty with the boats.
1: Yes.
0: And it just won't come to me.
1: All right. Well, on the upside, you get to go and be warm.
0: Yeah.
1: There's no complaining about that. It's win-win. You either get to stay in the car in the cold and quiz with me, or go inside and be warm and comfortable and eat some tea. Phil, thank you for playing.
2: No.
1: Joel's not paying that one. Good job. 1-300-222-936. If you would like to pick up where Phil has left off, if you were just yelling that town name louder and louder levels, then it's a sign that you should call. If you're using ABC Listen, then you can just touch call within that. You don't have to close it and dial. But if you do, 1-300-222-936. Neaty is in Newnham. Good evening, Neaty. Have you ridden a camel in your time? Hello.
3: Hello. Yes, I have.
1: Tell me of your camel riding experience. What happened?
3: It was at a school fete when I was very young.
1: Same. What a strange thing to turn up to the school fete and suddenly climb on a camel.
3: Yeah. there was a lot of people doing it, but it was a primary school fete, and there was camels there.
1: Right. I didn't know beforehand there

0: would be camels there. So it was just that surreal thing of turning up to, it was the school my mum taught at. And so I turned up to her school fete and went, oh, that slide looks fun. And what the hell's that camel doing? But yeah, had a go. What do you remember of the feeling of riding one?
1: Uncomfortable.
0: You wouldn't want to be spending 4 days across a desert on that, you don't think?
1: No.
0: Yep. I don't remember what a camel smelt like to be up that close to. Do you remember a smell?
1: No, it's too long ago. It'd be at least 40, if not longer.
0: Yeah. Let's not do the maths on that, either of us, I don't think. Needy, we don't need that sort of negativity here tonight, I don't think.
1: No.
0: What I do need is a Tasmaniana question. Which town is the place you can catch a ferry to Maria Island?
1: That'd be Tribunna.
2: Yes.
0: Oh, your poor mate in St. Leonard's. Hopefully he's out of the car and didn't hear the answer then to kick himself about.
1: Yeah, I rang up for the last question, but...
0: Oh, you called for mushrooms.
1: I did.
0: Delicious. How did you last eat them?
1: I don't eat them. Oh. I don't like them.
0: You just know all the names to avoid.
1: Yeah.
0: Fair. I'm a bit like that with tomatoes.
1: Yeah, I don't like them either.
0: Oh, they're disgusting. I want to like them. Oh. They're so beautiful. They look so satisfying to grow. It's just a shame the taste of them makes my skin crawl and my stomach heave.
1: Yeah, they're not very nice. Mm. I've got someone else sitting here saying they're beautiful.
0: Oh, well, good. We need balance. Poor tomatoes getting maligned on evenings on ABC. No, can't have it. Neeti, your next category is nature.
1: Oh, okay.
0: The your tomato lover there might help. The Eucalyptus regnans, or swamp gum, is the tallest tree in the world, which does what? Second tallest tree, full stop, but the tallest, which does what? Where's tomato lover now? Very quiet in the passenger seat.
1: Feeds koalas, I don't know.
0: Oh, well, I mean, that's on a technicality. I think you've nearly got me. But no, it's not quite what I need. That's a clever answer. I like that, Neety. I'm sitting here weighing it up going, because I mean, it's... No, okay. No, I can't pay it, but I think you're very clever for that answer.
2: It is so wrong. That is the wrongest thing in the history of wrongness.
0: Not really. But not what I want on this occasion. Thank you for playing. 1-300-222-936. If you'd like to play. What for tonight is called Quizactly, as named by Andrew and Lindisfarne. I take suggestions for what it should be called each night. And this happens Monday, Tuesday, Wednesday nights on evenings now on 936 ABC Hobart and ABC Northern Tasmania. I'm Helen Shield. Game stays the same. So variety of topics in trivia questions. I write this for you, so it's not some generic thing. It's got a fair sprinkle of Tassie flavour about it. You know, I want to reward people for knowing all kinds of things, including about this place. And you ring up to play. We have a chat tonight. I'll say, hey, tell me about when you've seen a camel. Have you ridden a camel? And then I'll ask you the quiz question I'm up to. And if you get it right, we'll march on from there. So that's about all you need to know. You're welcome to have a brains trust helping you out in the background, but not a search engine because that's no fun. So get in on it. 1-300-222-936.
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0: This is Evenings. My name's Helen Shield. Brian is in Burnie. Hello, Brian. Have you ridden a camel?
5: No, I haven't, no.
0: Have you ever heard of camels being on Bruny Island?
5: No, actually, my wife and I were talking about that, and one of the things we questioned was sand dunes on Bruny Island. Not that I know much about Bruny Island, you know, haven't been there for many years, but no, I've never heard about it.
0: Right. Definitely long, wide stretches of sand.
5: Yeah, but sand dunes. I don't.

0: recall them. Long time, though, since I've been there, so I definitely stand to be corrected
1: You know, the
0: on
1: wind
0: that
1: could
0: one.
1: have moved all sorts of volumes of sand around.
0: Yeah, indeed.
1: Perhaps. Well, if anybody wants to confirm whether there have ever been resident camels on Bruley Island, Lunawana or Ilona, or whether Milty and Mowbray is in fact hallucinating, and that excess of fire that Rob burnt last night might have gone to his head a little more than he'd anticipated, the smoke could be interfering with things, then you can be
0: Yeah,
1: part
0: look,
1: of this conversation too.
0: it wouldn't surprise me though, like if camels were on Bruny Island at some point, because we all know there's been some trippers who've lived down there over the years. If you think back 30 odd years ago, possible, more than likely.
1: Right. Oh, there'd still be some fun and adventurous lifestyles being lived out of shacks on Bruni, surely.
0: Oh,
1: Oh,
0: yeah.
1: yeah. Worst
0: I just want to
1: places
0: say
1: to
0: too,
1: go.
0: by the way,
1: Yeah,
0: Alan.
1: go on.
0: The torch turned up today.
1: Yeah, how's your torch?
0: It's lovely. It's now stuck to the dishwasher
1: Oh,
0: because it won't stick to the fridge.
1: really? What's wrong with the fridge?
0: Well, interesting enough, the dishwasher and the fridge we bought at the same time, and they come from a well-known manufacturer of kitchen appliances. Let's just say from over the ditch, and they're both stainless steel. Apparently. I noticed one thing is that the dishwasher is much more shiny than the fridge. And nothing will stick to the fridge. No magnet on the face of this planet will stick in the fridge. So that's clearly stainless steel, as advertised, right? But the dishwasher, on the other hand, has the finite ability to attract magnets from the other side of the room. So I reckon that's not stainless steel at all. But anyway, sitting there proudly. Thank you. And it came along with a lovely handwritten note that I'm looking at right now from you in what I believe to be your handwriting. And thank you very much for that.
1: Can you
0: Thank you.
1: read it? Because I do wonder that. I don't have to use a pen as much as I might once have. And I feel like I used to have legible handwriting, but now it's getting a bit like medical, you know?
0: Yeah, okay. So, in your defense, you're sitting in the same row of tents. You're in the same camp that I sit in when it comes to handwriting, so that's all good. But I do want to question one thing, because my wife reckons that you start with O.L. Bryan, which Annie reckons is out loud,
1: I
0: and it could be
1: think
0: old.
1: it's probably, is it OH? O'Brien, is there an exclamation mark?
0: Oh, it could be H, actually. Yeah.
1: Yeah,
0: Yeah, okay.
1: that
0: I'll
1: sounds
0: wear
1: about
0: that.
1: right.
0: I was thinking old Bryan. I thought, really?
1: Oh,
0: And by the
1: harsh.
0: way, you're right.
1: I mean, I'm horrible, but possibly not that horrible.
0: No, but you'd be accurate, to say the least. Anyway, it goes, O'Brien, the quiz that wouldn't be the same without your naming skills. You've more than earned this. Thanks for all you bring to the show, Helen. Thank you.
1: That sounds right. Great. I'm just impressed you could get that out of my handwriting. And then is yours the one where I had like a spasm halfway through my name and that's the least legible part of it?
0: Yeah, there is a bit of a, yeah, that's okay. I
1: I thought that
0: recognise the
1: might have been
0: name.
1: the one.
0: Yeah.
1: Yeah, I turned around to Isabel and said, you know, it's a special kind of skill when you mess up signing your own name on something. Yeah. Love Heron. That's me. That's my full
0: Thank
1: name.
0: you.
1: So it's a nature question we're on here, is it not?
0: Right.
1: Brian, the Eucalyptus regnans or swamp gum is the tallest tree in the world, which does what?
0: You mentioned tomatoes. The tomato aficionary in the background that done a runner on our previous caller. So I'm thinking, my wife and I were thinking it's one of two things really, because the tomato plant does both. It's either flower or fruit. So I'm going to give the next person. I'm going to go fruit.
2: That is wrong.
0: No, yeah, because
1: Oh, that was helpful. Please enjoy your mysteriously non-magnetic fridge and your excessively magnetic dishwasher. I wonder if there's some sort of force happening between the two of them, like the opposite ends of a battery, messing with that. now I

0: need a Bruny Island camel historian and a physicist to get in on this show tonight on evenings on 936 ABC Hobart and ABC Northern Tasmania. Milty in Mowbray's texted saying, I'm not tripping. And I believe Robin in Launceston is calling to reinforce your strange vision tonight. Hello, Robin.
1: Hello, how are you?
0: I'm well, thank you. Have you seen a camel on Bruny Island in your time?
1: I certainly have on more than one occasion.
0: Do you know if there are any still around?
1: I don't know, and I don't know if they were resident there or just came regularly. But I saw them in visiting Adventure Bay because my sister used to live there for quite a few years.
0: And was she living an experimental and wondrous existence?
1: No. Just a hideaway and relaxed lifestyle, yes.
0: Yeah, that sounds all right, doesn't it?
1: Yes.
0: If they were just visiting, I would be rather entertained to share a ferry trip across with them.
1: Oh, it would be fun, wouldn't it?
0: And I wonder if they were in a float or if somebody rode a camel onto the ferry.
1: Yes, no, they were on the beach at Adventure Bay. I saw them and they were providing camel rides there, although I didn't ride one there.
0: Okay, one more question. Robin in Launceston, if you were riding a camel onto the ferry to go over to Bruny, would you expect to be charged as a pedestrian or a vehicle?
1: I think it would be a pedestrian, I would hope so.
0: Well, I mean, there are feet involved. There are only feet.
1: That's right. Mm. Would you be charging for the number of feet?
0: Oh, see, no, that starts getting discriminatory, doesn't it? You know, you're getting into murky waters too quickly with
1: counting
0: feet. No, I'm going with your first suggestion. I think on foot.
1: And I have ridden a camel.
0: How was that for you?
1: It was in the desert in Dubai.
0: Oh.
1: And the falconry experience, a meal in the desert, a dune buggying in four-wheel drives, and a meal in set up in the desert along with the henna tattoos. And would you believe the wine that was served was a prominent winery in Victoria?
0: Oh, you're kidding me. Come on, Aussie wine.
1: Exactly. That's what I had to smile.
0: Probably pretty tough to get vineyards going in Dubai.
1: Probably, yes.
0: Can you please tell me what that falcon was like?
1: Oh, just amazing. It's 13 years ago now since I was there, but it was just,
0: And then did they put the little leather blindfold hat on once it was done?
1: Yes.
0: Nice. Okay, final falcon question. You didn't happen to see one in the passenger area of the plane on your way in or out, did you?
1: No.
0: The rumour is, the legend goes that they are welcomed in the cabin of planes, but I don't know anyone who's actually seen one on board.
1: No such luck, unfortunately.
0: Robin in Launceston is through for Quizactly, tonight's quiz on evenings, on 1300 222 936, with something of a gift from Brian in Burnie waiting for you here, Robin. The eucalyptus regnans, or swamp gum, is the tallest tree in the world to do what? It's not fruit.
1: Flower?
2: You are correct.
0: Yep.
1: Poor Brian. In that I was thinking it needed a bushfire to regenerate it. Thank you, Brian.
0: Yes, that's up there with the koala answer, frankly. Logical, clever, I like the way you're flexing your thoughts around it. But no, he can go and console himself with turn his torch on and off a few times and just celebrate his previous victories. Well done. That moves you on to the next question, Robin, which is from the category words. Which word can mean a grassy area set aside for recreation, a place to leave a car, and the third most common Korean surname?
1: A knoll?
0: No.
2: Incorrect.
0: Not a knoll. But yeah, grassy. I see where you're going with that. No, I can't pay that one. Thank you for playing tonight and thank you for confirming Milty in Mowbray's fever dream. And I don't doubt he feels vindicated by your call as well. Thank you. Pleasure to have you part of the quiz, which for tonight is called Quizactly, on evenings on 936 ABC Hobart and ABC Northern Tasmania. My name is Helen Shield. I would love for you to be part of this. I will ask you if you've ridden a camel. We'll talk camels for a minute. There's always a chatty question. That's the price of entry. You can't get out of it. It's my favourite bit. And then I'll ask you the quiz question, which you no doubt will have earned by that point. And on this occasion is words. If you're the next one through, 1-300-222-936. Thomas has texted on the other number saying, "Hi there, I remember seeing a family photo in my grandparents' house 30 years ago of my grandma riding a camel at Adventure Bay." Says Thomas, "Go grandma." Huh? What a great granny. Oh yeah, just jumped on a camel on the weekend. No worries. Have a Jersey caramel, dear. 1-300-222-936. Joe in Sloping, Maine. Good evening to you. Have you ever ridden a camel?
3: I've never ridden a camel, but I have seen camels at Bruny Island.
0: Have you?
3: Yes.
0: How long ago was that?
3: Oh, well, I don't know. Gavin and I have been discussing it, and he reckons he's never seen them. So they had a farm, a camel farm, just before, like near where the airport is.
0: Mm-hmm.
3: Yeah.
0: Right.
3: Definitely seen them. I've got lots of friends that live on Bruny. We used to spend a lot of time down there, and there was definitely camels there.
0: Right. Where would you see them? Where would you see people riding camels?
3: I never saw them ride them around the street, but you could go to this place and ride a camel.
0: Okay. So they weren't sort of having a trot up Fluted Cape or something?
3: No, they weren't wild camels.
0: Mm.
3: Yeah, but no, they definitely were on Bruny. But, you know, years ago they could have been wild. Who would know?
0: Who knows?
3: They had babies and the babies got out and they ran amok and went to Adventure Bay.
0: Bruny's answer to the wild Brumbies of the Snowy Mountains.
3: Yeah,
0: what are we going to do? We've got to cull the camels. And that would be that'd get disastrous pretty quickly, wouldn't it?
3: Yeah, well, they're workers, mate. Like, they need to be working.
0: Yeah. Their tongues are absolute freaks of nature. They have remarkable...
3: I've been spat. A camel has spat at me.
0: Really?
3: Well, Zudu, you know Zudu?
0: Yeah, I haven't been, but yes.
3: Well, oh God, this was years ago when I can't remember which kid I took to Zudu. I think it must have been the youngest one. Mm. And we were on the train going up to see the camels and the windows open. Yeah, and the camels are just like spit in your face.
0: Screw you. Little respect up here.
3: Yeah, no, they didn't really care. They just had their heads in the bus door, like trying to, and they, if you didn't give them nothing to eat, they just spat on you.
0: Wow. Did you get spat on? Like, did it hit you?
3: No, my son did. He was disgusted. It was quite phlegmy, like yucky.
0: What's that?
3: Yeah.
0: Oh, I'm intrigued what it's made up of.
3: Oh, just slag, mate, I reckon. It's not. Yeah. Well, because they don't need much water. I don't know where all this. Not
0: oh, right.
3: Comes from.
0: So to just be like whatever you manage to cough up out of dry mouth. That's quite disgusting.
3: Oh, it wasn't very nice.
0: No.
3: The children weren't quite distraught, but I thought the camels had their head in the bus window and that was big.
0: I suppose it's better than a lion having its head in the bus window. Mm.
3: Oh, no, the lions were in cages. Like, that was...
0: The poor things. That's why I haven't been. I hate seeing lions in cages.
3: Yeah, I don't do zoos. I did them when the kids were young and now everything's let to be free.
0: Yeah. Yes. May I ask you a words question?
3: Mm-hmm.
0: Which word can mean a grassy area set aside for recreation, a place to leave a car, and the third most common Korean surname.
3: Park.
2: Yeah, pure excellence.
0: It is Park, indeed. Well done, Joe in Sloping, Maine.
3: Well, that was me brain's trust, actually. Gav wants me to tell you that.
0: Gav, public credit is given to you. I hear your smarts in that one, sir.
4: I also learned that Park was the third most,
3: name in Korea.
0: Yeah, it's got a long dynastic history. I just really enjoyed using the word dynastic in a sentence then. I feel that's like my day just peaked right then. Okay, sport, your next category. The Tasmania Devils VFLW achieved what milestone on the weekend in Sandringham?
3: Well, their first win.
2: Yes. Can I come and live at your house? You're so clever.
3: Sure.
0: You got it. And Joel, if you've got the rating I want, you're welcome in Sloping, Maine, as it turns out. So. If you don't ask, you don't get. That's what they say, isn't it? Have you had your tea tonight? I love perving on people's food. What are you having for tea?
3: Why do you always ask about dinner?
0: Oh, for obvious reasons. I'm a bit of a guts.
3: Gav's got butter chicken, a little bit spicy for him. I made last night. He's got chicken, creamy chicken soup that I made the other day. And I made some dal today and some naan bread.
0: Yum. Well, Joel's definitely going to turn up now.
3: As I said, Helen, you need to come down to Sloping, Maine and see the place.
0: And I need to tell you, Isabel Howard, who's here producing evenings, she has spent a lot of time in Japan. And when she was living over there for a while, she wasn't great with spicy food. And somebody turned to her and said, "You are weak." So you can say that to Gav. When he thinks butter chicken is too spicy, please feel free to quote.
3: I do spice stuff up, but I do have a girlfriend and I make food and we always take the
0: Mickey
3: out of her and say toothpaste is too spicy. It's not as spicy as toothpaste.
0: Weirdly, that was Isabel's thing when she was a kid. She was a chronic toothpaste eater and they couldn't keep the tubes of it away from her. I'm not kidding. That was kind of eerie that you immediately made that connection, Joe. Somehow, no toothpaste too strong but no curry weak enough.
3: Tell Isabel to get on the Grant's herbal toothpaste, that not spicy.
0: Oh, she doesn't mind. She'll take it all. I don't doubt that she's still out there slurping on the end of a tube when no one's looking. Question, your fourth for tonight is an entertainment question. Tom Hanks, Tim Allen and Joan Cusack are back voicing cartoon characters in cinemas right now in the fifth installment of which series?
3: Oh, my God, Toy Story.
2: You've got it.
0: Could you put yourself through another one? How likely is it you'd cry?
3: I don't think Gav and I were talking about that today. I don't think we've seen four.
0: Yeah, yes, same.
3: So we've got to see four and then we've got to see five. And our older son will be 30 this year and he can recite anything of Toy Story 1 and 2.
0: Oh. That's adorable.
3: They still watch it. It's just such a good genre of movies, and I love it.
0: The Randy Newman song in it. What's that? That gets me. And then was it the end of the third one where there was like a furnace involved and toys going off on a conveyor belt, and it was all a bit devastating? I think that's why I haven't watched anymore. That's why I haven't seen more.
3: We've still got, I don't know if we've still got Buzz, we've still got Woody and,
0: Now, Simon at Cradle, we need to have this conversation again, Joe. He says it's sloping, Helen, not sloping, it's not an angle. Yes, and I always said Sloping, Maine, but Joe, you said it's actually changed and it's officially Sloping, Maine.
3: Well, the The sign down the beach says SLPOEN and it's called sloping, mate. I don't know why it's changed. I don't know who did it.
0: Yeah, I was amending it on guidance from a resident, Simon, because I'm with you. It's always been sloping, mate. But I don't know. Somebody's fancying up the pronunciation, are they?
3: I don't know. It's just, we'll just call it Gavin Joe's house.
0: Okay, all right. Just follow the smell of butter chicken and you'll find your way there. That's four down for you. Well done. Next question for you tonight, Joe, in Sloper, Maine, is general knowledge. Cancer Council Australia holds Dry July as a fundraiser. What do participants commit to do?
3: Oh, stop. I'm stop drinking for a month.
2: Outstanding.
0: Yes. I've signed on. I'm in this year.
3: Yeah, I might do it too, actually.
0: Yeah, I've committed. I've donated money and set up an account and everything. I'm on board. I just say that out loud in case any local wineries or distilleries need to adjust their budget expectations for next month now that I've made that declaration. Yeah.
4: If you can get Joe on board, the economy's going to go bust.
0: Too many people do Dry July. No one will call for the quiz. That's my concern.
3: No, we'll still call.
0: Oh, right.
3: I have a question for you, Helen.
0: Yep.
3: What's your favourite colour?
0: Oh, I'm not a decisive person, Joe.
3: Okay, whatever.
0: But I am wearing brown corduroy pants, which I've just acquired from a discount department store, and they're the coolest pants I've owned since I was 7 years old, and my favourite pants were brown corduroy. And then I stumbled across almost the same pant available now for a very small fee, and I think I'm going to be wearing a lot of brown corduroy again.
3: No, it's so brown.
0: I mean, right now, that's all I can see with joy in my heart is brown corduroy.
3: Yep.
0: Yeah, I'm back, baby. I'm back regressing to my favourite outfit from when I was 6 or 7 years old. I'm wearing it again. Yeah. What's your favourite colour?
3: I don't really have a favourite, but probably I'm going to go green.
0: Okay. And why did you want to ask?
3: Oh, because I make baskets. Send a few baskets in for you, girls, Steve and Zoe, and I just wondered if what colours you wanted in.
0: Red. No, I can't actually like formally solicit
3: Isabel,
0: gifts,
3: like,
0: and
3: so
0: I will have
3: Isabel,
0: to put it in.
3: We've
0: got to put it in a book so that it's declared for the taxpayer. So we'll have to apply to the gift register for a basket.
3: No.
0: Yeah. They're very strict about these things, but it's worth it. Clearly,
3: no. Ask.
0: All right. Next category is words. Which word can mean to criticise unfairly, to hit a surface with your knuckles, and a cricket batter's innings? Which word can mean to criticise unfairly, to hit a surface repeatedly with your knuckles, and a cricket batter's innings?
3: Knock.
2: Yeah. Well done.
0: You got it, Joe in Sloping, Maine. We've got time for one more question. Are you ready?
3: Is it that late? Yep.
0: It is. Yeah. We're here already.
3: Oh, bugger. I like talking to you.
0: Oh. See, that's all the basket I need.
3: Like the guy on the radio the other week that wasn't very friendly.
0: Oh, I loved it. it was gloriously curmudgeonly. I was so on board.
3: I just thought, oh, that's rude.
0: Oh, no, it just made me sassy. Come at me, I say. Please don't, I might cry. Tasmaniana is the final category for tonight, Joe. If you get this right, then you have won tonight's quiz, which is called Quizactly, Andrew and Lindisfarne's suggestion for a name, or it'll be the chance for someone to pounce in and snatch this victory from your hands. Tasmaniana, all the native land snakes in Lutruwita, Tasmania, are venomous.

0: How many different kinds are there, Joe?
1: Three.
0: Yeah. Loving it, dude. You got it. Sweet victory is yours tonight, Joe. And may I offer you the latest edition of Gardening Australia magazine, but Isabel's found July of last year's issue as well. So would you like a double July feature?
1: Yes, please. Do you have any... My girlfriend asked me if I'd win a torch, can I have one? But you got no torches.
0: No, we've got
1: left.
0: No torches left. Too many bright sparks going in Tasmania. And yeah, but apparently, I don't want you to feel like you're ringing the public service right now, but you are totally. Well, we might have some new merch in the new financial year, Joe. We've just got to let the budget roll over and then we'll see if we we'll see if we can get torches again, you know?
1: Oh, no, I can. We've got two. I'll give my girlfriend one.
0: Oh.
1: Yeah, well, you got to share.
0: You break up the shrine. That's true friendship.
2: The shrine's
1: not here yet. It almost is.
0: All right. You can wallpaper it with a couple of editions of Gardening Australia. Joe and Gav in Slope in Maine. And do it in good health. 1-300-222-936. Anytime you want to get through and play. There will be another one of these quizzes tomorrow night on evenings as well.
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0: And just in case you thought I was having the wildest conversations with people on the radio today, no, here's what happened with the Tassie Hide and Seek winner.
4: 8, 9, 10. Ready or not?
5: We're playing Tassie Hide and Seek. 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
7: This is exciting.
5: And the winner is James Gard. Hello, James.
8: Oh, wonderful. Thanks very much. I'm just watching the sun come up on Sandy Bay Beach.
5: Do you have any clothes on right now, or are you our first nude winner?
8: Just a towel.
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8: Oh, fantastic. How wonderful. What a fantastic way to start the morning.
0: Tassie Hide and Seek is done and won. I've got a new year for you to celebrate locally after ABC News at 8.
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11: ABC News, good evening. I'm William Howard Evans. British Prime Minister Sir Keir Starmer has announced he's quitting following growing pressure from within the ranks of his own party and across the country. Cyan Valence reports from London.
12: Less than 2 years after leading the British Labour Party to a landslide election win, Sir Keir Starmer has stepped down as Prime Minister. In a speech outside 10 Downing Street, Sir Keir said he'll remain in place as caretaker Prime Minister until a new Labour leader is chosen in the next few weeks. The announcement comes after months of growing pressure to hand over to a new leader who can try to revive the government's plunging popularity. It's widely expected former MP and Mayor of Greater Manchester, Andy Burnham, will be his successor after winning a by-election to re-enter Parliament on Friday, but it's still not clear if there'll be a party leadership contest first.
11: Australian Prime Minister Anthony Albanese has paid tribute to Sir Keir following the announcement. In a statement posted to social media, Mr. Albanese says he considers his British counterpart a friend and he is thinking of him on what must be a very tough day. The Australian PM says he is grateful for the opportunities the pair has had to work together to strengthen the AUKUS agreement, support Ukraine and protect children from potential social media harm. Locals in London are preparing for temperatures to hit highs of 38 degrees Celsius this week as forecasters warn of a prolonged heatwave. An extreme heat warning has been issued across large parts of the UK. Health officials say the rising mercury could bring serious health risks and increase pressure on public infrastructure. These people in London say it will be difficult to get through the week ahead.
13: Dreading it. It's the days you can sort of manage, but the nights are the worst, and trying to sleep is really difficult, even with fans.
14: It's kind of like this double-edged sword. You want it to be hot, but you don't want it to be too humid.
11: Pakistani and Qatari mediators say Iran and the United States have agreed on a roadmap towards reaching a final deal to end their war within 60 days. Eliza Getzy has the latest.
15: In a joint statement, Qatar and Pakistan say the first round of negotiations between the US and Iran has ended with encouraging progress. They say the parties have agreed to a mechanism to end the fighting in Lebanon, which Iran's foreign minister Abbas Araghchi has described as major progress. The mediators' joint statement said a communication line had been formed to avoid incidents and miscommunication with the aim of safe passage for commercial vessels through the Strait of Hormuz. Technical talks will continue throughout the week.
11: A blaze at a factory in Sydney's inner west has caught fire, resulting in a big exclusion zone being established. Tony Ibrahim reports.
16: Fire and Rescue says the inferno at a multi-occupancy factory in Marrickville hasn't been contained but is less fierce. 80 firefighters and 22 trucks are at the site on Victoria Road, which has been closed in both directions. They've adopted a defensive position, battling the fire from outside the structure, and say they'll likely work well into the night. Neighbours have been told to close their doors and windows to keep the smoke out. Paramedics are on site and have treated 5 people for minor injuries. 2 of them have been taken to Royal Prince Alfred Hospital for smoke inhalation.
11: Queensland Federal MP Bob Katter says he will soon introduce a bill to Parliament to increase the number and types of sharks that can be harvested by Australian fisheries. States and territories hold primary responsibility for managing sharks in estuaries and coastal waters. On a visit to the New South Wales Hunter region today, Mr. Katter said a federal approach is needed to control shark numbers right across the country.
17: Really, all you've got to do is return them to being able to fish. Sharks. Now, you know, maybe you can say more than that, but I tell you what, you'll catch a lot of sharks if we're just allowed to go back to fishing, like we have done for 200 years.
11: Now to sport, Cabo Verde are a step closer to qualifying for the knockout stage of the FIFA World Cup following a 2-2 draw with Uruguay in Miami. Coming off a draw against Spain, the tiny nation off the coast of Africa made the game just as difficult for their more fancied South American opponents. They sit third in Group H with one more match to come against Saudi Arabia. Defender Roberto Lopez says there's no reason they can't reach the next stage.
18: We've got a good opportunity of reaching the next phase, which would be amazing for our group. As I say, it's something that we wanted. It was part of our goals, and just to show that we deserve to be at this level.
11: In other results, Spain thrashed Saudi Arabia 4-0. You're up to date with the latest ABC News.
6: The forecast for Tasmania for Tuesday, showers statewide, more frequent about the west. Showers easing and contracting to the north during the afternoon and evening, with west to northwesterly winds shifting south to southwesterly during the morning and afternoon. In Launceston, a shower or two with a top of 14. In Burnie, also a shower or two with a top of 15 degrees.
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22: So you've got the January 1st calendar new year. There's the Lunar New Year. If it seems like the new financial year is the only festive fun you've got coming up at the moment, I have news. It's good news. It's news your Kiwi brethren already know. It is nearly time for Māori New Year. It's being celebrated here with the sort of generosity that means whatever your background, you can learn how to twirl poi and cook hangi. You can learn songs in te reo Māori and sing some harmonies which will make the hair stand up on the back of your neck. There are good times ahead. Hear more about it after the Beach Boys.

0: The Beach Boys, God Only Knows, on evenings on 936 ABC Hobart and ABC Northern Tasmania. I'm Helen Shield. What an honour when somebody shares their culture with you. You know, if you're invited for a meal or a service and you're welcomed into the most precious parts of that person's life, whatever form that takes, whether it's hen at hands and dal being shared or midnight mass and a roast, or whatever it might be, to share who you are and what you do is beautiful stuff. And some people are doing that on a community-wide scale very soon. Ottawa Clark and Lisa Stevens are from Poi Akana Lutruwita, throwing a Māori New Year celebration.
1: Yes, kia ora, good evening. We are celebrating Matariki in July. It is the Māori New Year celebration.
0: Right. And Matariki, what does that have to do with the night sky?
2: It's a time where we come together and we all look up at the sky, at the stars, and we remember the ones we loved who have passed on, and where we can count our blessings and plan for our future.
1: So Matariki is actually the Pleiades star cluster. So here in Australia, we have seven sisters for our Aboriginal people.
0: Yeah.
1: So very similar storylines there. We look to Matariki, the rising of the Matariki star cluster, as a signal that the new year has begun, that the harvest ahead, is it going to be a good harvest for ocean food, for example, for root vegetables? So that is something that in our culture, our people have looked at for that sort of guidance.
0: Yeah. And are you, it sounds like this is really in collaboration with the Palawa community too.
1: Yes, so we have Danny Gardner, who will be opening our ceremony with a smoking ceremony. And then we also have a few other, like a weaver, Carla Huwainen, who's coming along to join one of our Māori weavers in a collaboration of a weaving workshop.
2: Yeah.
1: So definitely important to for us, for Palawa, to be there as well. And we also

0: also have half-price tickets for Palawa people, as well as our Kiwi and Tasmania Association community. And we've also got Vika Bailey, Greens MP, coming along, and he's sponsoring two migrant families to join us as well. So I guess if anyone's interested in that, they can reach out to apply for that.
1: Yeah. What does it mean to you to welcome the community to share your culture like this?
0: Well, for me, I've only lived here in Lutruwita for a year. I've come from Wurundjeri land in Naam, so Melbourne, where I lived for 17 years. And they already have those sorts of events established. So it's a sense of being closer to where we're from, but also bringing collective closeness to the community that we live in. So it's not just for Māori people. It's for people of all ages and backgrounds to come along and learn about Māori culture and how we can actually share ways of being that are rich for society, I guess.
1: Yeah. And if somebody has never eaten a hangi before, ushering them into that experience is going to be a beautiful thing.
0: Definitely. So Kiwis and Tasmania Association, one of our elders, Adam Ranui, he specialises in hangi. He's doing a hangi making workshop. And, yeah, there'll be lots of hangi to go around.
1: Oh, my goodness. Lisa, can you make hangi? Like, are you well-versed in the ways of cooking underground?
2: I love to join in and help prep it. And everyone loves having a chat while we're trying to cook and dig a hole and do the fire.
1: Yeah, it's fun. How central is that, is the time you spend while something is slow cooking underground? How central is that, important is that to the experience?
2: It's good because you get to connect, and that's a time where you can share your stories and connect together and just be a part of a community.
1: Oh, I like that.
2: And talk about food. And
1: smell the deliciousness on the way. Oroa Clark is the founder and the chair at Poi Akona Lutruwita Incorporated, and Lisa Stevens is the treasurer. And they've got the Wananga Matariki 2026 coming up soon. Can I take a step back with the Poi group? Because what are poi for people who haven't heard of those?
0: Yes, so in Māori performing arts, we have eight disciplines. So most people would know haka, for example, through the All Blacks performing a haka. Poi is another discipline through Māori performing arts. It's a ball on a string, essentially. So there's three parts to it. There's the huka, the tassel, the tauta, which is the rope, and then the poro, which is the ball. So it's a great way for people to connect with Māori culture for the very first time. So poi ākona actually translates to learning poi. So it's a group for poi learners. We start from very basic. We call it kohanga reo level, which is your very early childhood level songs. So it's adaptable. We have a woman who is near 80 years old in our group. She adapts the moves. She can sit on a chair. We have our children come along. It's for people of all ages and backgrounds to come along and learn.
1: That is adorable. So you've got people singing and twirling poi.
0: Correct.
1: And there's tiny children and potentially their great-grandmas at the same time.
0: Exactly. So the whole point of Poi Ākona is we wanted to create an intergenerational space because we believe that learning from both young and old is really needed in our communities at the moment. So bringing it back to grassroots levels of healing and well-being.
1: What's one of your earliest memories involving poi?

0: to create a poi learning group. I moved here and it was something that I wanted to work on. It was actually a summer sort of goal, I guess, to improve my poi skills. Yeah. And then it just gravitated because other people wanted to learn how to do poi as well. So, which...
1: Got to take people along with you.
0: Yes, yes, nice. Definitely.
1: What about for you, Lisa?
2: Well, I've been a bit disconnected from my culture since moving to Australia. So being able to find someone that's opened up a doorway where I can learn and reach back to my roots.
1: Right. That is precious.
2: Yeah.
1: So have you been part of a Matariki celebration before?
2: Not as big as we're doing now. So I'm excited to see how that works out.
0: So in previous years, most of the Māori community or organisations here have gathered for a hangi, like a gathering to have some food and talk with each other. But the difference with this Matariki is there is a lot more ritual involved. So for example, we feed the stars. We have a ceremony where we actually cook a hangi for the stars, and we allow at 5 o'clock in the morning when the Matariki or Pleiades star cluster rises in the sky, we actually feed the hangi to the stars.
1: Wow.
0: Yeah, so there's a lot more deeper meaning into Matariki than what a lot of our communities here might be aware of.
1: Yeah. And who really opened that up for you? When did the story of Matariki really come alive for you?
0: Well, we've got Dr. Rangi Matamua, who is what we call a tohunga in Aotearoa, New Zealand. He's an expert in celestial stars and things like that. So he's a doctor, as well as he's won New Zealander of the Year back in 2022 for the work that he's done around revitalising knowledge around Matariki.
1: It's been a public holiday since 2022.
0: It's been a public holiday for, 2022, sorry. Yes.
1: All right. Not a coincidence I'm hearing in that.
0: No, it was directly related to the work that Dr. Rangi Matamua had done in Aotearoa to start, I guess, reteaching after colonisation. A lot of knowledge has gone underground or lost, but we do have people within our community who feel it's safe to start sharing these things and teaching them to not only our culture but everybody, because there's a connection there with many different cultures and the practices that we have.
1: And it sounds like there'd be a lot that you would share with the Palawa community in that.
0: So I guess it's just an invitation for them to share as much as they feel safe to do so. And there's no expectation either. So it's more of a cultural exchange. Like, for example, the facilitators I've been dealing with, it's a cultural exchange. There's no exchanging of money, for example.
1: Oh, right. And that's full stop for the festival.
0: Yes, well, that feels more aligned for how we would do things if money wasn't the driver. So
1: right.
0: Yeah.
1: And what about the stargazing element? Will you look to the skies at the Matariki Festival here?
0: Yes, I've got a beautiful friend, Carrie L, who is an astrophysicist, and she's coming along with her telescopes to help us have a really close-up look at the stars.
1: It's a serious lineup. I kept looking down the list going, oh, cool, there's a hangi. Oh, wait, there's stargazing. Oh, wait, they're teaching people poi. This is... And then you're teaching some songs as well. What do you have a short demo song?
0: We do. We have a song that's actually called Matariki, and we'd love to sing it for you.
1: I would love that.

0: Thank you so much.
1: You're welcome.
0: Orewa Clark is the founder and chair of Poi Akona Lutruwita Incorporated. Lisa Stevens is the treasurer. And this festival is coming up, Wananga Matariki 2026 Lutruwita, at the Lee Scout Centre. So the Lee Scout Centre, 11th and 12th of July. And if you need more details, it's poi.akona.lutruwita@gmail.com, which if you need that address again, you can give Isabel Howard a quick call on 1300 222 936, and she'll copy the spelling and details again. You can do that anytime you hear something and think, can I have that detail again, please? 1300 222 936.
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activist. Aussie country music royalty Catherine Britt, The Hardest Thing, on Evenings on 936 ABC Hobart and ABC Northern Tasmania. What has been, this is a question I would love to ask you tonight, what has been the best unexpected turn your life has taken so far? You know, hopefully there might even be another on the way at some point. But a friend of mine's just found this new avenue in her career at 57. So she's looking at it going, oh, yeah, I've probably got another 10 years in my line of work.

quite specialised what she does. She didn't think it had any more surprises for her, and she was okay with that. But then a position came up to do what she does, but in an entirely different setting. And she's just come alive in her profession in a new way. And the new gig's in a palliative ward, so she's around the stuff of life and death every day, and hearing about what people care about in the final moments of life, that perspective and that privilege of spending that part of people's lives with them, it's just lit her up inside. At 57, she wasn't expecting this career shift to bring her such joy. But sometimes life takes off in ways you can't predict. And I'd love to know for you, what's been the best unexpected turn your life has taken? If you're up for telling me a story about that, I'm seriously keen to hear it. 1-300-222-936 to get through. It's Steve Winwood while you see a chance.

0: While you see a chance on evenings on 936 ABC Hobart and ABC Northern Tasmania, I'm Helen Shield. What has been the best unexpected turn your life has taken? Call and tell me, 1-300-222-936. I'm sorry to be cheesy, Tassie is mine so far. I grew up having cousins in Launceston, but it just hadn't crossed my mind that I could one day live here. And then I landed and went, well, that's me done with moving around. See you later. Any other ambitions I might have been harbouring, I cannot see you anymore. For the trees and the mountains and the rivers and the paddy melons and the quolls. So I maintain I'm not a blow-in. They've moved away and I've moved here. So I'm not a blow-in, I'm a trade-in. Just swapped which members of the family live here, okay? That is my story and I am sticking with it. 1-300-222-936. Now, Robbie is in Moona. His wife has dobbed him in with this story. Hello, Robbie.
1: Hello there, Helen. How are you?
0: I'm well, thank you. What has been the best unexpected turning point in your life?
1: Okay, well, it actually happened almost exactly 16 years ago. I went to the beautiful Lismore, and I was doing a waterless washing wax demonstration on cars in the car park, and this beautiful creature got out of a car, and I showed her a demo, and I did the cross in the window, and I showed her how her fingerprints wouldn't stick to the windows, and she was amazed, and she was like, oh my goodness, but she couldn't understand the word that I said, and she said that she couldn't afford it. She was a student, but she gave me a number, and 16 years later, we're married, and we've got our little boy, and I moved to Tasmania as well from Scotland, and yeah, so best moment of my life.
0: Oh, in a car park demonstrating waterless wax.
1: Literally, yes.
0: Wow.
1: She drove in the old Subaru, I did the demo, and she was amazed. So
0: that's a classic backpacker job. And definitely a step up on having to mug people for a charity outside a shopping centre.
1: Oh, absolutely. Yep. The thing is, she never even bought any either. She played the long game. She married me and then she got my demos for free.
0: Right. Have you been washing her cars ever since?
1: I have. I helped her sell her last one, actually. There you go.
0: Yeah.
1: Still got it.
0: I love it. I love that she dobbed you in to go, hey, you know how meeting me was the best turning point in your life? I'm going to make you tell that story. That's the sort of togetherness I can only respect and adore.
1: Thanking you.
0: Hey, thank you very much, Robbie. In Moona, and what about you? What has been the best unexpected turning point your life has thrown up so far? 1-300-222-936. Simon is at Cradle. Hello, Simon.
2: Hello.
0: G'day. Simon, what's been the best unexpected turning point for you?
2: Oh, COVID-19.
0: You are kidding me.
2: No, it was great.
0: What happened?
2: We got paid double for 2.5 years, my wife and I. And, it turned our lives around.
0: Oh, wow. Was that because of the hospitality industry? Was that what you were working in?
2: Yes, so we were running a French, or we weren't running it, we were operating a French bistro in Devonport. We were number one on TripAdvisor, and we were attached to a 30-room motel.
0: Yeah.
2: And the government said, would you like to become a quarantine hotel? And we said, yes.
0: Oh, well done. Man, talk about turning a sow's ear into a silk purse. That's excellent. Simon, I have one more question for you. How much butter did you and your wife used to go through in an average week running a French restaurant?
2: A lot. Okay, let me think.
0: I just imagine somebody backing a pallet of it up on a forklift. Yeah.
2: We only used the Tasmanian the bus.

0: So,
1: I mean, does any other botter exist? I don't know why it bothers, frankly. Simon, thank you so much. 1-300-222-936. Nobody saw that turning point coming, but managed to use it for good. 1-300-222-936. 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
1: If you haven't heard Evenings before on the ABC here, I'm Helen Shield, and it's probably the perfect demonstration of this program that in the one night there can be, hey, have you ever ridden a camel? And what's been the best unexpected moment of your life? And also some breaking news. If you didn't catch it a couple of hours ago, the Prime Minister of the UK, Sir Keir Starmer, announced he's stepping down as the leader of the Labour Party and resigning as the Prime Minister. Here's some of what he had to say.
7: The question my party is asking now is whether I am best placed to lead us into the next general election. I have heard the answer of my parliamentary party to that question, and I accept that answer with good grace. Every decision I've taken has been about putting the country I love first. That is why I will resign as leader of the Labour Party. I have spoken to His Majesty the King this morning to inform him of my decision. I will ask the National Executive Committee of the Labour Party to set out a timetable with nominations opening on the 9th of July and completed by the summer recess. In the case of a contest, this will ensure a new leader is in place before Parliament returns in September. I will remain in post as Prime Minister until the contest is complete. And I will do everything I can to ensure an orderly handover of power. I will also give my successor my full and unequivocal support, knowing that they will inherit a Britain that is far stronger and fairer than the one I inherited 2 years ago, better prepared for the challenges ahead, and better able to ensure the Labour Party secures a second term in office.
1: Sir Keir Starmer, a little earlier tonight, our time, outside 10 Downing Street, announcing his resignation. And no doubt, ambitious members of his party scurrying about, seeing if they can shore up the numbers to take his spot come September. If you want some more in-depth analysis of that, one option is Channel 24 on your TV, the ABC News channel. Otherwise, hear more in an ABC News bulletin on the radio at 9. This is Jean Knight and Mr. Big Stuff.

0: Jen Knight, Mr. Big Stuff on evenings on 936 ABC Hobart and ABC Northern Tasmania. I'd love to hear about the best unexpected turn your life has taken. One of my favourite later chapter surprises in life. I knew a guy in his 20s because he'd come here often to visit his grandma's ex. So a grandfather figure in his life, but not a blood relative. But what has always stayed with me is his grandma had got together with that man when they were about 80. And she told her grandson, and if you easily offended, put your fingers in your ears and sing Mary Had a Little Lamb just for a second. She told her grandson she was having the best sex of her life once she'd got together with this man in her 80s. And if your first response is, oh my goodness, that is too much information, I love it. For a young man, he would have been like 20 when she told him. For him to know that intimacy isn't just about being young and hot, but someone in their 80s is, you know, to understand them as being more than just old person from central casting. I love that perspective she gave him. And I assure you the grandson was honoured and not traumatised by her sharing that. So, yeah, Gran. That was the unexpected turn her life took. What's been the best unexpected turn in yours? If you've got a story to tell me, I am here and ready to hear it. 1-300-222-936.
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2: Australia's only cat historian tells the surprising and complicated story of our famous and infamous felines. 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Available in bookshops and online.
0: I hope you have been following the remarkable local artist and her meteoric rise. Okay, 4 years ago, a musician performed a yet-to-be-released song at Dark Mofo. And the song went out to be a breakout hit. The artist is homegrown talent, Miss Kanina, the song Black Britney,

0: That breakout hit was the start of what's just been snowballing success. 2024, Miss Kanina was nominated for 6 ARIA Awards, became the first independent Aboriginal woman to be nominated for an ARIA for a debut single, and has since clocked up more than a dozen award nominations and a feature on a billboard in New York's Times Square. And Miss Kanina has just been back on home soil for performances at Dark Mofo. Lucy Cutting has caught up with her after her headline show, which was one of the first to sell out its tickets ahead of the festival. And Lucy started by asking Miss Kanina what the response had been like from the audience on Wednesday night.
1: I can't even describe it because it was a little bit surreal, you know, because I still haven't processed it, if you know what I mean, but all of my friends and my family that I brought along to the show are just spinning out. So I guess their reaction is the one that I take on board the most, because, you know, if they're wigging out, I'm like, wow, this must actually be kind of crazy, you know.
2: And when you're on stage as well, you were talking about how it was a significant anniversary for your breakout hit, yeah. Black Britney. That was a really emotional moment for you. Were you thinking about how far you've come?
1: For me, it's more just like I blinked and now I'm here, and that it's not actually real. This is the 4th year that I've been with my manager, Alietta. First ever time I played Black Britney was at Dark Mofo in 2022, and I was on break for Sapphires. The response I got from that one show and then meeting Ali, and then we held on to Black Britney for a whole year. I was so impatient about it because I was like, I want to release Black Britney. And Ali kept saying, just wait. We need to build a team. We need to get this thing properly, because it's only, you can only release your first single once. And I'm so glad that I trusted her and trusted the process. And, you know, that's why Black Britney was so successful. And I think also the fact that I got to perform and platform it at something like Dark Mofo in front of all my friends and family. I did Dark Mofo not last year, year before. Yeah, each time I do Dark Mofo, the shows get bigger and bigger.
2: You talked about being from Tassie on stage. You talk about being from Tassie in your music. For people who aren't familiar with the story of Miss Kanina, where did you grow up in Tassie, and what impact has that had on who you are?
1: The first home I've ever lived in was Dodgers Way, and I was there from like 0 up to 6, 7 years old, and then my mum took me on a forever sleepover down with her new boyfriend down on Bruny Island, and then I was just on this bloody island. Our school was like 30 kids, you know, and there's like 6 kids in my class. And I was down there, like, 6 till about 15, 18. And also, you know, I went to collegiate, the private school here in high school. Going to collegiate really changed the way that I looked at performing, and I got a scholarship there to go to the performing arts and really kind of develop my skills and be able to have a supportive environment where I could do singing, dancing and acting. And I did a lot of extracurricular stuff there, and that's kind of where I learned how to dance. And then I danced at House of Dance, and then I moved to Janina's, and there was a very big dance community here, and very competitive as well. And I kind of let go of the dream of being a performer when I finished school, and just living in such a small town, and you know, people don't really believe in you, and as much as you want something, like I was always at the back row. Just because I'm black, I'd be put at the back, or that kind of really messed with my mental a bit. And then it wasn't until I got a call from my uncle to come onto the Sapphires, really, and started making music after COVID, that I realised that it could be a possibility for me. And being so supported by that play, because I did that jukebox musical, and I was one of the Sapphires, and touring that around the country, it was kind of like an option. Do you want to go back to Tassie? And was that just like one off dream, or are you going to move to Melbourne and just do the thing? And that's when I did the Sapphires, and then we had the Sapphires break, and I came back to Dark Mofo. And I think it was that show and Panama and like that kind of 6 months that really kind of propelled my career forward and kind of exported me out of Tassie.
2: Alongside all of this, you were studying nursing, and you actually are a registered nurse. At what point did you say, I just need to leave that behind and I need to pursue music?
1: My boyfriend at the time didn't want me to pursue music. He was like, you need to do this nursing thing, and then, you know, we'll get a house together, and we'll get a $250,000 loan out, we'll get a house, and then, you know, we'll have kids and you'll stay here and you'll cook for me and da da da da. I got a job offer because I really wanted to get into mental health nursing, rural and remote mental health nursing. I think as a black woman, I have a much deeper opportunity for connection with other black people in the hospital space, and I want to be able to create a safe environment for black fellas. And I got a job at the emergency mental health at the Royal. 2 days before I was supposed to start, I got the call from my uncle, do you want to come on the Sapphires? It's a yes or no. you auditioned and you got it. And then I called the hospital and I was like, I'm not going to do this anymore. I need to go and do this thing. And the girl on the phone was so cute. She was like, babe, that sounds like so much fun. Like, go and do your thing. And if you want to come back in a job, we've got you. And I was like, okay, like, see you later. And then I had like this stupid argument with my boyfriend at the time. And he was like, right, we're going on a break. And I was like, guess again, I'm never coming back. It was all within like 5 days that I kind of decided, like, is this...
2: That's huge.
1: That's why I feel like I'm going to wake up. Someone's going to be like maybe I'm in a coma and this is like somebody's actually telling me to wake up and then one day I'm going to wake up with pipes out my mouth and be like, oh, it was just a dream, you know?
2: But now part of that dream is your debut mixtape will be out on August 21st and that is called Blackprint. When I listen to releases that will be included on Blackprint, I hear this ever so slightly changing sound to what I heard in Black Britney. Is that a fair thing to say? Do you feel like your sound is changing?
1: Yeah, I think that I had to really stop. I was playing a lot of catch up, and although I really do back my music and the things that I've done in my career, I think that a lot of my music was more based on the environment that I was put in. You know, I moved to Melbourne. That means I didn't have those boys who have been playing with me in Tassie. I didn't have those boys to back me. And so the music changed from a very live rock rap to a very hyper-produced pop rap world. And I think that's the producers that I was working with, even though I had a really good time, I think that it was just, you know, being a young, new female black rapper, a lot of people want to push their ideas of what black feminine rap is. And although I really enjoyed it, I think that now my career is progressing. I don't want to have to explain that music isn't me. I want to create music that I can say, yeah, I produce this. These are my freestyles. This is how we got here. I also wanted to go back to the kind of conversations we were having before. When I was in Aussie, a lot of the conversations we're having was about rock rap, Rage Against the Machine, da da da. And that's very much the kind of sound and the kind of feeling and the energy I want people to have when they come to my show or they feel my music. I want a sense of empowerment, but also a place where they can let go and rage and stuff. And also just love the way that live music, the whole project and the mixtape and all the just the way that I am and like from Tassie, like we love live music here and we would do shows I wouldn't get paid for because that's how much I like live music. And that's what I wanted to translate through the mixtape. If we were to go back to like 2019 here in Tassie, like when everything was locked down and like we were going to like real sketchy like live gigs, and that's why I have Alex playing a lot of guitar on the mixtapes. He is a very key element to that sound. And it's also difficult, you know, like trying to find what your sound is, and I think that a lot of people want you to be one type of way, so I'm just kind of figuring it out.
2: In the process of figuring out, you've had 6 ARIA nominations, you have been on a billboard in Times Square. What do you feel like will happen next?
1: I'm going to Europe in August, and we have some really big shows there, which I haven't been able to announce yet, but we are doing Zagat. I'm doing another really big festival over there, and I'm also opening for a very large group who you've already seen me with before, so I'm really looking forward to going over there, and every single time I go over there, just more opportunities open for me, and just even the fact that I'm able to travel and take my friends and family with me overseas is just, to me, is enough. And like even if this is where it is, even if this is it, this is enough. You know, I don't need to have more than this. This is so fine. The fact that I can pay my rent and give my family some money, I'm easy with this being it.
2: Yeah, you're happy.
1: Yeah.
2: When you're on stage, you talk about growing up in Tassie, you talk about the hard moments as well of being bullied as a kid, of trying to find your space and your identity. What is something that you want to say to young kids growing up in Tassie, young mob?
1: We have been tormented and played with for the longest time. And our young people in our community, some of the girls are like Maggie Blandon, Katana, Mansell, like Brooke Burke, all those girls, it's so good because, like, honestly, I wouldn't even give them any advice because they're giving me advice. It's not like I'm somebody who has anything to teach them, you know. It's more that they teach me. You know, like, I am a loudmouth and I do say how I feel and I get myself in a lot of trouble. And everyone always says, like, geez, like, why you act like that? I was like, this is nothing. This is nothing, respectfully. You wait till you come to a NAIDOC event down here, the Tassie mob, like, oh, my God.
0: The incredible Miss Kanina, who performed a couple of sold-out shows at Dark Mofo this week. And her debut mixtape, Blackprint, is out 21st of August. And Miss Kanina has also just announced an Australian tour and released a new song called Handout. This is Evenings. That was Miss Kanina with Lucy Cutting on Sundays on 936 ABC Hobart and ABC Northern Tasmania. this wet, wet, wet. Love is all around.

0: the Billy Mack version from Love Actually has really dominated that song, hasn't it? It was a massive hit, that one. And then Christmas Is All Around really kind of took over the legacy. That's Wet, Wet, Wet. Love Is All Around on evenings on 936 ABC Hobart and ABC Northern Tasmania. There is somebody in after nine who will plant a tree and install a plaque on Flinders Island to honour someone you love who's died. That's all to honour someone she could not have loved more but had to say goodbye far too horribly early to. So that beautiful human's on the way tonight. If you want to tell me about the best unexpected turn your life has taken, I'm still going to be keen to hear that as well. 1-300-222-936 gets you through any time to evenings on 936 ABC Hobart and ABC Northern Tasmania, where you can catch up now on the latest ABC News at 9 o'clock.
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5: ABC News, good evening. I'm William Howard Evans. Britain will have a new Prime Minister within months after Sir Keir Starmer stepped down just 2 years after leading the Labour Party to a landslide election victory. Cyan Valence reports from London.
6: After months of speculation, Sir Keir Starmer has resigned as British Prime Minister. In a statement outside 10 Downing Street, the PM said he'll remain as leader until his replacement takes over by September.
7: I will do everything I can to ensure an orderly handover of power.
6: While he was respected on the world stage, Sir Keir has struggled at home after a number of policy backflips and scandals which have seen his popularity plummet. His departure was triggered by the victory of popular Labour Party figure Andy Burnham in a by-election last week. It's still not clear if any other party members will contest the leadership.
5: Sir Keir's successor will be the seventh Prime Minister since the Brexit referendum 10 years ago. Here's the BBC's Rob Watson.
8: Less than 2 years after arriving in Downing Street, Keir Starmer is leaving. His most likely successor is Andy Burnham, the former mayor of Greater Manchester, though it's not clear whether other candidates will come forward. Keir Starmer leaves office as profoundly unpopular as his five immediate predecessors, raising the obvious question, will whoever comes next have any more success in lifting the mood of pessimism and gloom that has hung over Britain for more than a decade now?
5: To other news, and parts of Europe are sweltering through a heatwave this week. About a third of France is under a red alert for heat, with temperatures reaching 40 degrees Celsius in some areas. An extreme heat warning has also been issued across parts of the UK, covering large swathes of England and Wales, where highs of 38 are expected this week. This man in London says it'll be a struggle to get through the week without air conditioning.
9: I'm mostly just concerned about being able to get some sleep with the hot weather like that. Obviously, no AC. We're in a top floor flat, so it gets quite hot in there. So that'll be no fun. Obviously, tube gets really hot. It'll not be an enjoyable week. I'm just trying to get through it.
5: The Lebanese president has reportedly discussed efforts to maintain a ceasefire and halt Israeli military escalation during a phone call with US Vice President J.D. Vance. The Lebanese presidency says Joseph Aoun was joined by White House envoy Jared Kushner and Qatar's prime minister on the call with Mr. Vance. It follows the conclusion of the first round of negotiations between the US and Iran towards ending the war. Mediators Qatar and Pakistan say the talks have ended with encouraging progress. Some experts say Australia is losing the war on cocaine, with the country remaining the highest consumer of the drug per capita in the world. Authorities say they're still unsure who's behind Australia's largest ever cocaine import, where nearly 3 tonnes of the drug were found stashed under shipping containers in Sydney's west last Friday. Duncan McNabb is a former New South Wales detective and says more resources are needed.
10: Increasing searches of containerised shipping would be extraordinarily helpful. It's not an easy task. It requires really good intelligence, not only Australia-wide, but also internationally as well, so we can track these shipments from where they start until they get here. It's a battle. I don't think we're winning, and God knows we've been fighting it for a lot of years.
5: Authorities in Western Australia are awaiting more bird flu test results after two confirmed H5 cases near Esperance. Andrew Chowding has more.
11: The two birds were found in the Cape Legrand National Park, and this part of the country is well known to be sort of something like a seabird nesting ground superhighway. A lot of birds come here to nest. The archipelago of the Raiche behind me is well known nesting ground for birds, and there are wetlands right along the coast of Esperance where these seabirds come to nest also. So to people and to bird watchers and to local vets, it wasn't a huge surprise that the H5 virus landed here just because so many birds come here and there are so many nesting grounds that exist along the coastline here.
5: To sport, and veteran basketballer Joe Ingles says he's feeling good as he starts training with Melbourne United. The 38-year-old small forward has only just arrived back in Australia with his family after 13 seasons in the NBA. In his final 2 years in the US, Ingles played just 46 games as he was relegated to a bench option for the Minnesota Timberwolves. And Sydney Swans midfielder Taylor Adams has retired from the AFL, effective immediately. That's the latest ABC News.
12: The forecast for Tasmania for Tuesday, showers statewide, more frequent about the west. Showers easing and contracting to the north during the afternoon and evening, with west to northwesterly winds shifting south to southwesterly during the morning and afternoon. In Launceston, a shower or two with a top of 14. In Burnie, also a shower or two with a top of 15 degrees.
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0: The distance between thinking, I'd like to plant some trees around here, and having put about 2,000 in the ground, many with memorial plaques, that sounds like a very long way. But the reality for one Flinders Island resident is that it's only been 6 years, and she's only just getting started. Where you can have a tree planted in honour of a loved one and what it's all in aid of is next on evenings after Eurogliders and We Will Together.

0: Eurogliders, we will together on evenings on 936 ABC Hobart and ABC Northern Tasmania. My name's Helen Shield. I've heard the story you might have too about the man who planted trees and one seed at a time created a forest over his lifetime. But that's a book, and this is real life and local, happening in a much shorter time span, and can be in honour of someone you love as well. Esther Nunn is on Flinders, raising money for Bears of Hope with the Flinders Forest of Loving Memories. Hello, Esther. Can we backtrack a little here? When did you look around yourself and think, I'd like to plant some trees here?
1: Oh, probably the first day I arrived at my place on Flinders Island.
0: Right. And how big is your place?
1: It's 100 acres, and 40 acres has been cleared in the past for farming. So I'm just slowly planting trees to bring it back to forest.
0: And at what point did you think, oh, maybe other people would like to get in on this tree business?
1: Oh, I haven't been here very long, actually, because I've got a little son who's got Down syndrome, and there was a opportunity to do some fundraising for Down Syndrome Tasmania. So I took on that challenge, and anyone who donated over a certain amount got a tree planted for them with a name, their name on a plaque, and it went pretty crazy pretty quickly and kept me very busy. But now there's a beautiful forest with lots of the trees are much taller than me, where me and my little son can go and wander through and see everyone's name plaques, and people can come who've had their trees planted and see their trees and have little picnics and get their photo taken with Joey for the photo album that I made for the forest.
0: Oh. What sort of emotions were you feeling when you transferred the money over to Down Syndrome Tasmania from that?
1: Well, I felt really grateful for organisations that don't get any government funding, for starters, because they do such amazing advocacy work for minority groups. And for people like Bears of Hope, who've been working for 20 years with no government funding to provide incredible support for families in their darkest hour, really, it just feels really nice to be able to give something back. Of course, I'll plant trees anyway because that's what I like doing, but it's nice to have an opportunity to involve the community in projects that benefit the greater good.
0: Yeah. For people who haven't heard of Bears of Hope, what do they do?
1: Well, they were set up 20 years ago by a couple of ladies who had experienced pregnancy and infant loss, and they just saw a need for support service for families who were going through this really, really sad situation that is so much more common than most people realise. So they have free counselling services all around Australia, and they have these beautiful care packages in all the hospitals around Australia. So if somebody has a miscarriage or a stillbirth or infant loss while they're in hospital, they're given this beautiful care package to take home with them, which is full of really, really valuable resources on how to access support. And most beautifully, a teddy bear, which has a little name tag on its foot that's been donated by a family who's also experienced infant loss of some sort. And it's got that baby's name on it and their important date. So in your time of immense grief and loss, you're instantly connected to a much wider community and you don't feel so isolated straight away, which is an amazing thing.
0: And to be given permission to grieve that as big a thing as it is, because it's been, and I guess people still come up against it, the, oh, well, you can try again soon sort of response. No, this is the loss of a child.
1: Yeah, it's so hard to imagine what it actually feels like until it's happened to you. But one of the worst things that you could possibly say to anyone who's experienced that is Words of at least should never be used when comforting a bereaved parent. That's the CEO of What Bears of Hope.
0: Sort
1: Oh,
0: of response. No, this is the loss of a child.
1: It's so hard to imagine what it actually feels like until it's happened to you. But one of the worst things that you could possibly say to anyone who's experienced that is words of at least should never be used when comforting a bereaved parent. That's the CEO of What Bears of Hope said. Oh, at least you can go home and have another, or at least you've got another child, or at least blah, blah, blah. It's like, no, actually, that was my baby. It matters a lot.
0: Not minimizing people's pain in general is good.
1: Exactly.
0: That's good life advice.
1: But also because if somebody's experienced a loss, whether it's a baby or whether it's their spouse or whether it's their

0: Yeah, it matters a lot.
1: Not minimising people's pain in general is good.
0: Exactly.
1: That's good life advice.
0: But also because if somebody's experienced a loss, whether it's a baby or whether it's their spouse or whether it's their whatever, it's invisible in a way because life moves on for everybody else. Yeah. But that person who's experiencing the grief and the sadness is carrying that. And you might never know that that person is experiencing that because, well, it's invisible, isn't it?
1: Mm-hmm.
0: And, you know, people don't often go around talking about those particular things because we're, you know, as a culture, we're quite uncomfortable about talking about death. And it makes people a bit uncomfortable, so people don't really know what to say. So often people just don't talk about it, and that kind of makes people feel a lot more isolated often. And you feel very lonely sometimes when you're grieving something that, yeah, seems quite invisible to other people.
1: And that injustice of the world keeping on turning when you really feel like it should stop and honour
0: well,
1: the gravity of
0: you.
1: The moment. Yeah.
0: It does stop for you. For everyone's got a different amount of time, but you're just thrown into a place that it's such uncharted territory. You could never even imagine what that space is like until you're in it. And, yeah, the world just keeps turning and everyone gets on with it and they're like, oh, well, that happened, you know, X amount of months ago, whatever. But you don't ever really stop thinking about those loved ones that you miss.
1: Yeah. This is Esther Nunn, who is raising money for Bears of Hope through her Flinders Forest of Loving Memories, with you on Evenings on 936 ABC Hobart and ABC Northern Tasmania. I'm Helen Shield. What sort of trees are you planting on people's behalf?
0: Well, I've been planting for about 6 years now, so I've kind of figured out what's really happy to grow here, which is obviously local natives mostly, but flowering natives like coastal tea trees and coastal wattles and a few different types of eucalypts, and there's some hakeas and banksias, and my favourite is the prickly box, which makes it most delicious honey.
1: Oh, yum!
0: Yeah. And that grows really well here. So I'm just kind of focusing on what I know will grow because it's pretty disappointing when you plant something in someone's honour and it doesn't thrive.
1: Yes. And how many of those have plaques?
0: I reckon there's probably about 300 trees I've planted here that have got someone's name on them.
1: Yeah.
0: Yeah.
1: That's incredible. How do you create all the plaques?
0: Well, it started out with beer cans.
1: Yeah.
0: I just cut the beer cans open and I got a little engraver and I just engraved people's names on them and then attached it to wooden pallets. I cut them into the right size and then attached them to tea tree stakes and just whacked them in the ground. But we're evolving slowly to different materials that last a bit longer.
1: I feel like there are a lot of people who would love to be memorialised on an engraved beer can on a tea tree post. I actually really like that.
0: Yeah, they are kind of cute, really, but it's a time-consuming and smelly kind of way to make plaques. I don't drink beer, so it was a bit low. Anyway, it seemed like a good idea at the time.
1: Mm-hmm. And what are you inviting now for your Bears of Hope plan?
0: What do you mean in terms of inviting?
1: Well, can anybody just go, oh, yeah, I've looked up Flinders Forest of Loving Memories. Could I please make a donation and you put this up for my dad or my child?
0: Definitely, yes. Of course, there's going to be a lot of people who've lost babies because it's a Bears of Hope fundraiser, but it's open to anyone who would like to have a tree planted in the honour of someone that they've lost. And already I've had plenty of people who've lost partners and even a couple of dogs.
1: Oh.
0: Yes, I've got some friends who had their best friend for 14 years or so, and of course that's their best friend and they miss them a lot, so they'd love to have a tree planted here for them.
1: It's a big love. Again, it's not, you know, don't minimise somebody's grief over a dog. That is a big love.
0: Oh, I know.
1: Yeah.
0: So, of course, because I sent the message out to everybody that I knew, and I've been surprised at how many people have actually

0: come back and I didn't know that they had lost children.
1: Yeah.
0: Now I do. But plenty of people also have just wanted to remember someone that they've lost in the forest with the tree.
1: Yeah. I have a colleague. She's maybe 10 years older than me. Her kids are adults. We had another colleague who had made the announcement he was becoming a dad, and then they lost the baby at 20 weeks gestation. Aww. And my boss, who is the most cheerful, stoic person, it was so fresh for her. She just burst into tears and said, "I'm so sorry. I lost my middle child at that same age." And it was just, you know, it had been 25 years and it was still the freshest pain and compassion.
0: Your body remembers it on a cellular level, and you can just be walking along one day and everything's fine, and then suddenly you just burst into tears with some trigger of a memory. It's, you always hold it with you.
1: Yeah. And the compassion which comes out of that is precious.
0: Yeah, no one can escape it in this life. We're all going to experience grief and loss. It's just part of living, is dying. So it's inescapable. So it's something that connects us all, really. So I'm also a palliative care nurse before I came to Flinders. So talking about death and dying is just a normal thing for me. It's like having a cup of tea with someone.
1: Yeah.
0: So I just wish people would talk about it more, because then it wouldn't be such an uncomfortable conversation and we could all support each other a lot more.
1: And what are people most satisfied with? What are the things where people literally on their deathbed say, "I'm so glad about that"?
0: Well, I couldn't say that you could say there would be one thing, because I've seen lots and lots of people die, but there's the old saying of, it's not the amount of money or the stuff that you have that people remember on their deathbed or wish that they worked harder. It's always stuff about love and who they hold dear, or, well, not many people actually really want to die, do they? Because it's a big thing to say goodbye to life.
1: Mm. Did you find people of faith would have a more positive time of it?
0: I definitely wouldn't say that. I don't think you could really generalize. I think what I could definitely say was the people that were less anxious had a much easier time embracing the inevitable,
1: mm-hmm.
0: because once they're in palliative care, they know they're going. And the people that were much more accepting that it was coming, I've seen some incredibly peaceful deaths, but I've also seen a lot of anxiety of people who weren't ready to let go, even though there was no option. Yeah. Embrace death.
1: And
0: celebrate life. That's the thing. It's, you know, it's a short. We're not here for long.
1: Yeah. And there's something very healthy about being surrounded by that awareness every day. That's how to live the life. Yeah.
0: It's a good thing to hold for your own self, is just to remember as often as you can that your life is very, very short. And celebrate it as much as you can. And also, the world is in a bit of trouble, as we all know. So it's if you can think of ways to leave it a little bit better than it is now, it's a good thing.
1: Like planting a few thousand trees and helping people memorialise their loved ones, for example.
0: Yeah, and also the connection that comes through that, because it gets people talking and it gets people together and it gets people connecting, and that's really what it's all about.
1: And how's that been as a way for you to get to know your new local community?
0: Oh, well, I've been here 6 years, so I guess the Down syndrome fundraiser was phenomenal, because we'd only been here 6 months or so when that happened, and we'd come from Alice Springs. So of those 150 trees, probably half were from Flinders Island and half were from Alice Springs, give or take a few other states. And so, yeah, it was an amazing way to arrive to a new community and just see how supportive they were. And it is. It's an incredibly supportive

0: collective community gets it gets behind everyone who's having a go at something or needs a bit of help. And so it's a beautiful thing because a lot of people I've never met before came to visit their tree and meet Joey, and it was just it was a really beautiful way to arrive in a place.
1: Mm. Is there a
0: and
1: local
0: also nice for
1: yeah
0: nice for people to have a tree growing for them here with their own name on it?
1: Yeah, do they come yeah. and visit their trees?
0: Yeah, I've got a beautiful little photo album with photos of people coming to visit their trees. Some people didn't want to have name plaques. I know there's one listening right now on the radio.
1: Mm.
0: He got a special name plaque. He knows who he is.
1: Is there a local plant nursery, which is just like put a deposit on a yacht since you turned up?
0: No, they are an amazing little tree nursery. It's a land care group. It's called the Tree Action Group. And they are not interested in making money at all, but they're just really passionate about growing native plants and getting them out into the community, like $1 to $2 each. And they are mostly all local natives grown by these people from seed and raised really strong. Once you get them there, the survival rate of these plants are amazing because they're grown in soil and they're already hardy and ready to go.
1: Right.
0: And they'll give you advice and they're really amazing. They're an amazing group, really, really supportive.
1: And the other people I imagine are thrilled you're around are people with hives. Have you got bees or are you just letting other honey producers celebrate your flowers?
0: Oh, there's a couple of hives here. There's a few beekeepers around Flinders Island scattered around, but I'm hoping that the bees here can make honey from the Forest of Loving Memory so anyone can come and visit their tree and taste some honey made of the loving memory of their person.
1: Yes, I wore mascara today.
0: So cute. It's a lovely idea.
1: It's stunning. And all the best with this next fundraiser. What would you like to be signing over a check for at the end of this?
0: Well, the goal is $10,000 and we're up to $2,500 and it's only been going a week, so that's pretty good.
1: It's all looking rather achievable at this point. I'm pleased to hear it.
0: I think it's achievable.
1: Esther Nunn, thank you so much. Flinders Island Bears for Hope fundraiser going on the Flinders Forest of Loving Memories. If you would like to make a donation and have a tree planted in a loved one's honour, then track her down. You can be part of that.
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1: This is Evenings 936 ABC Hobart, ABC Northern Tasmania. I'm Helen Shield. And it wasn't me who shook down the weather for tonight. It was Isabel Hound who's producing Evenings. And we've started rating the Country Hour for the most comprehensive weather updates in the Country Hour midday each day. And it's the most important rural information going and thus the most comprehensive weather update. And today I've looked down. And Isabel's cut this out. And it's nearly 4 minutes. I've never been so excited to look at nearly 4 minutes of anything. I'm like, serious? 4 minutes of weather? I've been counting down to hearing this 4 minutes of weather for some time tonight. And I'm finally going to get to live that dream after John Farnham.

0: John Farnham, that's Freedom on Evenings on 936 ABC Hobart, ABC Northern Tasmania. I'm Helen Shield, and the weather, the most serious business of weather forecasting on the ABC here, happens in the Country Hour, a little way into the show at midday each day, and I like to bust out the best bits on evenings because it doesn't get much more comprehensive and helpful than this. Ursula Connor was on today with Tony Briscoe. Here's what's happening.
1: We had, both Hobart and Launceston, their coldest morning since last winter. So we were down around sort of 3.2 in Hobart. Lonnie was down to minus 0.8. So certainly some cold starts, and that was pretty well the story across most of sort of northern, eastern and southern parts of the state, Tony. It was just through the west where there was a fair bit of cloud around overnight that kept those temperatures a little bit warmer. But yeah, certainly lots of inland frost around and a fair bit of fog through the valleys as well. We've just seen that clear sort of in the Fingal Valley recently and starting to clear through the Midlands as we speak, Tony.
2: Any rainfall of any note in any gauges that we should know about?
1: Not particularly today. As I said, still a bit of cloud hanging around the west there. So a few very light showers pushing into those parts. But 2.8 millimetres at Mount Reid is the most that we've got in the gauges through there, Tony. So not too much around at all.
2: Okay, we've said goodbye to the shortest day of the year. They get longer as we go along. What are we expecting this week?
1: That's right.

0: Well, you know what the saying is, Tony, as the days get longer, the cold gets stronger. So we are certainly heading into winter as we move into this week. Look, it's going to be a pretty settled week for the most part. It's really just tomorrow that we catch a bit of weather over the state. A very weak cold front is going to cross through tomorrow morning. So we'll see some enhanced showers about the western south tomorrow morning. Maybe a few just making their way through to sort of the far northeast there as well. But that'll clear out pretty quickly by late Tuesday, and we'll see another ridge of high pressure quickly following, and that's really going to dominate our weather right through until Sunday. So as I said, pretty settled week beyond tomorrow, mostly dry conditions, a bit of cloud around at times, but the big story is that we're looking at those sort of cold, frosty mornings, those days this week moving into those crisp, clear days.
1: Yeah, and what sort of temperatures are we looking at?
0: Yeah, we're seeing the major centres a little below average. We'll see pretty similar temperatures for most of this week. The minimums, maybe tomorrow with a bit more cloud around with that front, might not be too bad, but otherwise lots of low single digits around the place and a fair bit of inland frost each day. And then, the minimums just hanging around that sort of 12, 13 degrees for most of the major centres.
1: Now, warnings, what have we got?
0: Just the coastal wind warnings for today, Tony. So that's through the southwest, extending from Tasman Island around to Sandy Cape.
1: And the coastal waters and swell to wrap things up, Ursula?
0: Yeah, we've got west and northwesterly winds sort of today and tomorrow. So around sort of 10 to 20 knots today. We'll see them pick up to 15 to 25 knots tomorrow, but increasing to 35 knots about the southwest in the early morning, just as we see that front come through. And then obviously the winds will come around sort of south-southeasterly pretty abruptly behind that front. So we'll see that change move through the west and south during the morning and then out to the east later in the morning and through the afternoon. In terms of the swells, through the west and south, we've got a west to southwesterly of 2 to 3 metres, increasing by half a metre tomorrow. Through the north, a westerly below 1 metre, and in the east, a south to southwesterly of 1 to 2 metres, where the Maria Island wave rider buoy is currently sitting on that southerly. Significant wave height of 1.3, max wave height of 2.2, and a peak period of 11.8 seconds.
2: Ursula Connor on the Country Hour with the weather on evenings now on 936 ABC Hobart, ABC Northern Tasmania. Well, if you've been missing having forestry debate at the centre of media in this state and around the country, today should definitely have satisfied that hunger. On Four Corners on ABC TV and iView, there's a special tonight about what's been happening since the end of native forest logging in Victoria and what deals are being done with the industry here. And in the latest episode of TassieCast, which is an ABC podcast made here about here for you, that is also about the latest episode is also about forestry, who the current players are and what's going on. So catch up on all of that on the other side of this.
3: Are there any winners in the cost of living crisis? What's causing the algal bloom?
4: Questions. They've never been more important. So the one thing we'll never question is our duty to keep asking. ABC News, keep us.
2: What is going on with forestry? In the latest episode of TassieCast, hosted by Ellie Ward, with guest reporter Adam Holmes, they break it down.
5: There's a lot of hard-working Tasmanians out there.
6: My boss is the boss of Tasmania.
7: Tasmanians want us to get on with the job.
8: North, south, east, west, I don't care where you live in the state.
9: We don't believe that the standards will result in the total closure of the native forestry industry.
10: This will not be the end of bad practices, but we are really hopeful that this is a significant step forward in protecting the environment.
11: They're making it virtually impossible. In terms of the red tape going forward for the industry, it will make it very difficult to continue on a cost-effective basis.
12: If there's an impact on Tasmania's forest industry, the Commonwealth would potentially need to pay.
9: We don't believe that federal compensation will be required.
13: Hello and welcome to TassieCast. I'm Ellie Ward, coming to you from Nipaluna, Hobart. Have you enjoyed the absence of forestry debates from your daily news feed? Or do you reckon we should have been talking about it more? While it might not be constantly in the headlines, demonstrations and direct action from protest

0: actors have continued, and some have gone to jail for their actions. So while it might not feature as heavily, battles over the sustainability of native forest logging have continued to simmer, but maybe not to the extent it once did. For decades, what was dubbed the Forest Wars saw conservationists, the timber industry and police lock horns on a regular basis. Blockades, arrests and deep enmities intractable. The backlash against the industry saw the rise of some of Tasmania's and Australia's best-known green politicians, Bob Brown, Christine Milne, Nick McKim. Now, we're not going to go into a history lesson here because, let's face it, that would be as long as War and Peace. But Adam Holmes is going to sort the wood from the trees and help us get our heads around why we might be about to hear a lot more about the industry again. Adam, more than a decade ago, there was a so-called peace deal signed between the warring sides. I mean, it hasn't exactly meant peace in our time, but there have been fewer clashes.
1: Yeah, so there hasn't ever really been peace, like you mentioned. And the 2012 Tasmanian Forest Agreement, which was referred to as the peace deal, wasn't unanimously supported either by environmental groups or the industry. And it basically sowed the seeds for the continuation of forest wars really over the coming decade, 15 years. So in effect, it drew lines in Tasmania for areas that can be logged, which was about 812,000 hectares, and areas that should have been future reserves, so more than 500,000 hectares. And these negotiations involved the Wilderness Society, which now says these lines on a map are no longer relevant today. So this old deal is no longer really supported at all. And there was a substantial restructuring funding package for the logging industry in the expectation that it would be downsized as a result of this peace deal. But this was an industry that was coming out of the failure of guns. But then the Liberals came into government shortly after, changed a lot of these future reserves into future production forest, or what they call the wood bank. But that needs the approval of both houses of parliament to log. But yeah, overall, those are the lines that the industry still operates within today.
0: Well before the peace deal, as it's called. In 1997, Tasmania was the first whole state to be covered by a regional forest agreement, an RFA. Now, that covered the timber industry on both state and private land, and while it certainly hasn't been without its critics, it was meant to provide for both sustainable logging and certainty for the industry.
1: Yeah, and this was a bilateral agreement with the Commonwealth signed during the Howard government, and it's under which our forest logging practices themselves occur. So essentially it means that Tasmania's native forest logging can be approved by the state, and the state manages how it interacts with the environment, even on critically endangered species matters. So the idea at the time was that these practices are at least as good as what the Commonwealth would have approved, so it's all good. And this is a unique system for native forest logging has. And that system itself has the Forest Practices Authority as the regulator. And when we talk about native forest logging, that's carried out by public forest company Sustainable Timber Tasmania. So STT will get forest practices plans approved by the regulator, then carry out the logging. And at times, the person approving the logging with the regulator is also an STT employee. That's another feature of our system. There's also guidelines around how to assess ecological values like habitat before logging occurs, and what to do if a listed species is spotted in and around the forestry coop, like a swift parrot or something. And that part there is where most of the contention occurs in our system. Environmental groups argue that the assessment of habitats is insufficient, that STT doesn't have a motive to do a complete search. But the regulator itself, the FPA, says that the system is independently reviewed every 5 years, and the last review gave it the tick of approval.
0: But it has, as you say, been hugely problematic, particularly for environmentalists. Now, but things are going to change, Adam, with amendments to the Environment Protection and Biodiversity Conservation Act, known as the EPBC Act. Since it began in 1999, the Act had provisions to exempt these regional forest agreements from federal assessment or approval, but not for much longer. Here's Federal Environment Minister Murray Walsh.
2: It's essentially bring the forestry industry in line with every other industry in Australia, in the sense that if forestry activities are likely to have a significant impact on matters that we protect at a national level, then they need to be assessed and approved by the federal government. Right now, if someone in Tasmania wants to build a mine or a wind farm or a housing development that's going to significantly impact on those nationally protected environmental

0: matters, they need to have a federal assessment and approval. Mm. That hasn't been required for forestry activities undertaken through RFAs in the past.
1: Yeah, and it's important to note that what's being proposed won't mean that every single separate logging works in Tasmania will need to be ticked off by the Commonwealth. So at the moment, the Commonwealth is assessing how Tasmania carries out native forest logging and how the system operates as a whole in practice. And at the same time, it's developing new national environmental standards. And among those standards is how to protect matters of national environmental significance. So that's like endangered species, the swift parrot, masked owl, Tasmanian devil, and others that have their habitat impacted by native logging practices. So those standards, and we don't know what they're going to look like yet at all, it's all quite vague really at this stage, will be placed against our logging practices to try to come up with a final agreement of what our practices should look like, if we're doing enough to ensure logging isn't harming endangered species and their habitat. And once all of that work is done, there'll be a final agreement, another RFA, essentially, in which the Commonwealth signs off on our system, and then it continues to largely be regulated by Tasmania. But one thing, it could open up new avenues for environmental groups to be able to challenge logging breaches in federal court in a way that, you know, they can't fully do at the moment.
2: There are a lot of theories, though, Adam, about what it will mean for the future of Tasmania's timber industry and its workers.
1: Yeah, when the idea of these reforms passed in November, you had the Greens saying that this would be the end of native logging because there's no way that our logging practices would be able to be approved against national environmental standards. And you had the Liberals saying kind of the same thing, that the Labor government had caved into the Greens because these reforms were done as part of, a deal with the Greens. But since then, the tone from the Tasmanian government has changed substantially. It's now welcoming this collaborative approach with the Commonwealth. And you have Murray Watt saying that the logging industry is always promoting its environmental standards to him, so it should have no worries about meeting new environmental standards. That at the time of the announcement, as you'll hear from this exchange in Tasmanian Parliament, there was vigorous debate among all political parties.
3: You know that no matter what happens in Canberra, the native forest supply
4: is declining.
3: Are you giving up on native forestry? 2027, the supply drops off a cliff whether we
4: it's
3: do
4: finished.
3: Anything
4: are
3: in Canberra
4: giving
3: or not.
4: Up on it?
3: And the future is the plantation resource,
5: exactly.
3: Which you are actually tendering on right now, and you won't give me the answers.
4: So you're saying that you support native forestry, but it has no future.
5: Exactly.
4: What a load of garbage.
3: Your own supply is dropping off a cliff.
2: Now, Adam, as you mentioned, Minister Watt has said he doesn't believe it will mean the end of native forest logging, but could it mean a smaller industry?
1: Yeah, although Tasmania's logging system does undergo periodic reviews, it is based on a system that was brought in the 1990s, and that was brought in before federal environmental laws. So these are relatively old concepts, and it means that applying these to national environmental standards, whatever they may be, would likely result in at least some change to logging practices. For example, Tasmania does still log old growth, mostly in the central highlands coops. It does log nesting and foraging habitat for the critically endangered swift parrot. It logs large and at times giant trees under the argument that they're operationally unsafe if they are kept once the forest around them has been logged. And there's questions about whether all of these practices align with more modern understandings of threatened species management. Tasmania's logging system has been unable to get Forest Stewardship Council certification, which is considered the highest level of certification. The last audit raised a lot of concerns around old growth logging and streamside logging. And also the industry is likely to be approaching a period of substantial transition regardless from native logging to more reliance on plantation, just due to the structure of our timber resources.
2: In the meantime though, Adam, there are timber supply contracts that the state government has through its government-owned business, STT, with sawmillers.
1: Yeah, so sawmills process about 115,000 cubic metres of high-quality saw log per year, which is below the amount that STT is meant to make available. And that figure is predicted to drop significantly from 2027, which is...
2: So they're already struggling to meet demand, and there are concerns that these changes will mean that there'll be even less available?
1: Yeah, and as you heard from that exchange in Tasmanian Parliament earlier, Labor's Shane Broad was making the point that the industry is going through this transition to two more plantation where the high quality sawlog could be sourced from, and then this is somewhat inevitable.
2: In terms of the EPBC Act, many people would wonder whether or not there could be some sort of a carve out, as along the lines that with Macquarie Harbour and the salmon industry. Is that possible here?
1: They're sort of different things. So the carve out from Macquarie Harbour salmon farming was specifically to get around a legal challenge from the Bob Brown Foundation and to make it harder for the past Commonwealth approvals to be reconsidered after a certain period of time. In this case, the Commonwealth is working with the Tasmanian government to assess its native logging system to see if it complies with new standards. But yeah, one similarity is that it could also end up in the federal court, like what happens with salmon industry.
2: Even though the Tasmanian government has known that these changes are coming in for quite a long time, I mean, I think it passed federal parliament in 2025, these changes to the EPBC Act, Sustainable Timber Tasmania is in the process of negotiating with sawmillers to lock in supply contracts for native timber harvesting through until 2040.
1: Yeah, those contracts would be from 2027 to 2040, and they've been in negotiation for 3 years, which predates the Commonwealth's plans. Environmental groups have been calling for these negotiations to be paused while environmental standards are developed, with this fear that the state could be exposed to hundreds of millions of dollars of risk under contracts. We did hear in Parliament recently that some of these negotiations have what's called a fundamental change clause, so that in the event that the regulatory environment changes, there could be a scope for adjustments or similar. Tasmanian logger Tony Price wrote an opinion piece last week in which he said that it would be impossible for sawmills to have to wait for contracts to be finalised, you know, into next year. As he describes them, there's complex operations, these sawmills, that need surety of supply. And so the Commonwealth provided $8.5 million to Tasmania in on-island processing grants in preparation and sort of for these new standards. As we heard at the top, sawmiller Matthew Torinius says there's still a lot of uncertainty about how the contracts and the new environmental standards will interact.
2: And then there comes the question of compensation. I mean, the Tasmanian government's already straining under financial demands. There's infrastructure cost blowouts, politicians' legal fees and so on. They want to be careful with any more demands on taxpayer money, won't they, Adam?
1: Well, they kind of just stack up now and it's like, oh, it's just another one, really. It's the way we seem to handle things at the moment. But Resources Minister Felix Ellis, he raised this idea of compensation for Tasmanian logging businesses in a letter in March to the Wilderness Society. If the Commonwealth's decisions impact on those businesses, then the Commonwealth should pay for them. And as we heard at the top, there's a little bit of disagreement from Murray Watt about that. He doesn't think that'll end up happening anyway. And if it does, if there are impacts, then it's not really the Commonwealth's fault that Tasmania should have been aware that this was coming. But yeah, as I mentioned, the contracts are said to be being negotiated with the looming new standards very much in mind.
2: Some states have already decided to quit the logging of native forests, Adam, and the Tasmanian government hasn't opened up new or land reserved under the peace deal for logging, even though it very theatrically sort of tore up the deal on getting elected more than a decade ago.
1: Yeah, and releasing that land for logging would have needed to pass both houses of parliament anyway.
2: This is the wood bank that you talked about earlier.
1: Yes. And during the 2024 state election campaign, the Liberals promised to make a further 40,000 hectares of that land available for logging. And this would have been 27 parcels of land, which I recall was mostly in the state's northeast.
2: Has that happened?
1: Well, no, because the SDT was assessing those parcels of land last year, but it seemed to be quite resource intensive for them. And I don't know if there was a lot of enthusiasm, because in a letter in May last year, Minister Eric Abetz asked them not to bother anymore, essentially, and to focus on plantation and getting the sawmill contracts sorted. I mean, that was interesting because no one at that time knew that they had abandoned the idea, to the extent that the Liberals actually used this as a promise to abandon the idea as a negotiating chip in August, later in the year, when they were trying to get the crossbenchers on side. But they'd already made that decision months earlier anyway, it turned out.
2: It's so complicated, Adam. Can we go back to... it is complicated, and maybe that's why a lot of people don't talk about it, but we need to. And can we go back to why this has all come about? And is it partly because the Regional Forest Agreement predates the EPBC Act? And even an independent review of the EPBC Act by Professor Graham Samuel found that not only were environmental considerations under the RFA weaker than those required by the EPBC Act, but that it too was failing to protect Australia's environment.
1: Yeah, the RFA was supposed to kind of be a replacement for national environmental law and provide the same protections, really, but that wasn't happening, as the Samuel Review found. And both systems were found to be inadequate by him anyway. So, and the reason that we're getting these new standards is because of persistent biodiversity decline across Australia, that there's inconsistent rules, too much ministerial discretion, no real focus on environmental outcomes. And this was becoming pertinent due to climate change, worsening bushfire risk, and native forest logging is very, very much relevant to those concepts as well. So, for example, an Australian National University study from last year looked into the effects of the periodic degradation of habitat in native forests in Tasmania caused by logging. So while the industry describes itself as a regrowth industry in that forests are re-sown after logging, this paper showed that each wave of the clear felling caused severe degradation of habitats over the course of years and decades. So the way we log now is, you know, mechanical and industrial rather than, I guess, the more selective processes of the past. And this habitat degradation was particularly concerning for the swift parrot, especially in southern Tasmania. And that's a Commonwealth protected species, of course. And another study by David Bowman pointed to how Tasmania now has vast areas of regrowth forests near habitable areas like towns, and that having these large areas of regrowth nearby and connected can increase bushfire risk for those communities. So this review, this process we're going through at the moment, it could sort of be a pause and reflect moment, I guess, for how we carry out native logging, just to look at how our practices have changed the Tasmanian landscape over the course of decades.
2: Well, we don't know what the new standards are going to be. When will we know what new environmental standards Tasmania's logging industry must abide by under these changes?
1: They're meant to be in place by July next year. So that's just over a year away. Consultation has finished on two of these standards and it's ongoing for another two. You'd expect the Commonwealth and the Tasmanian governments will want to have this system resolved well and truly before that July date.
2: Thanks, Adam. A debate I have no doubt we will be chipping away at again. And chances are not everyone is going to be happy. Until next time, cheers.
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11: ABC News, good evening. I'm William Howard Evans. UK Prime Minister Sir Keir Starmer has resigned, paving the way for Britain to have its seventh Prime Minister in just over a decade. Eliza Getzey has more.
12: Sir Keir had faced declining support from his own MPs, stemming from scandals, disastrous local election results, and plummeting public popularity.
13: Every decision I've taken has been about putting the country I love first. That is why I will resign as leader of the Labour Party.
12: He says he's stepping down as leader of the governing Labour Party, but will remain caretaker Prime Minister until a successor is chosen. Andy Burnham, who won a special parliamentary election last week, has confirmed he'll run to replace him. Nigel Farage, who leads the anti-immigration party Reform UK, is demanding an election.
11: Australian Prime Minister Anthony Albanese has paid tribute to Sir Keir Starmer following the announcement he will resign. In a statement posted to social media, Mr. Albanese says he considers his UK counterpart a friend and he is thinking of him on what must be a very tough day. The Australian PM says he is grateful for the opportunities the pair has had to work together to strengthen the AUKUS agreement, support Ukraine, and protect children from potential social media harm.

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2: Yes, well, hello and how are you? Philip Clark with you on ABC Radio. This is Nightlife. It's Monday, the 22nd of June, starting off a brand new week. Hope you're well. First hour of the program, 6 past 10. It's 6 past 8 in WA, South Australia and the Territory, 24 to 10, right through the Pacific as well, courtesy of Radio Australia. We're at 6 past 10 in Port Moresby, in Port Vila, 6 past 11 in Kiribati, it's 6 past midnight. Good to be with you as we kick off another big night of Nightlife. Lots of ways to listen, as you know. You should be getting us loud and clear. There are no transmitter repairs tonight, so whoever goes up the ladder is a busy chap, I know. Or maybe it's not a chap, I don't know. There are no repairs tonight, so you should be getting us loud and clear everywhere. As you know, you can listen on broadcast, on digital, of course. You can listen on your TV, Channel 25, or grab us through the ABC Listen app, which is a great way to listen anyway. First up tonight, we're going to talk dementia. If you've got questions, we'll have Australia's expert on the matter, of Senior Australian of the Year and, of course, trailblazing researcher in the treatment of dementia, Henry Bradati, will join us in our first hour coming up. What else is happening tonight? In Nightlife News Breakdown for tonight, Emily Barrett will join us from the Saturday paper. The big story domestically, of course, in Australia is the arrival of bird flu on our shores. Now, look, I know this is not a surprise and we've had some 2 years to think about it and prepare for it, and governments have been doing so, but still it's potentially catastrophic, not only to domestic producers and keepers of birds, but also much of our wildlife as well. So we'll talk some more about that as well. Dan Lambeth is going to join us too. What is all this, you know, all the UFO stuff that was released by the Donald Trump said he would release all this secret US government stuff on UFOs. And he has. He has. Does it tell us anything, though? That's a question. Dan Lambeth will join us for that. Monday night travel, we're off to the slightly offbeat destination of Armenia. Uta Juncker's our travel guide tonight. Looking forward to that. We'll play the Mighty Challenge, of course. And we'll be discussing reports that a new party built around the Teal Independence could be launched soon. I wonder what you think about all that. We might have a chat about that in our issues of the day. We'll keep you up to date with the latest from the UK. The resignation of the British Prime Minister, Sir Keir Starmer, of course. That news only a couple of hours old. He's announced his resignation. The latest is that Andy Burnham, the Labour MP elected as the new member for Makerfield, is set to become the new Prime Minister. He was thought to have had perhaps another a challenger in Wes Streeting, the Health Secretary, but Mr. Streeting has announced that he's supporting Andy Burnham. So it does look really as though there'll be a coronation, not a contest for Andy Burnham. 9th of July, nominations are open for leader. You'd expect at this stage that Andy Burnham would be the only one. So that means by the end of the summer, there'll be a new Prime Minister. Sir Keir Starmer said he's resigned, but he'll be caretaker Prime Minister in the meantime until the arrangements are made. We'll have a chat about that. Look at the American situation in world affairs in American Insight 2 with Bruce Wolpe. J.D. Vance says there's been some progress in Switzerland and that Tehran's agreed to the entry of nuclear inspectors into the country. Whether there's been any other substantial progress, we'll find out at the end of the night. So we've got plenty on. Mighty Challenge, of course, too. You've got a chance at fame and glory there. That's coming up too. So all ahead. Hope you can join us. The number, again, remember, keep it handy, 1-300-800-222. Texts on 0467-922-702 if you would like to be a part of it.
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2: Well, as we get older, our bodies start to fail us, don't they? Aching knees and failing eyesight, backs that complain more than they used to. Sometimes our memory fails us too. And for most of us, that's just part of ageing. For others, it can be something more serious, dementia. Not being able to remember things does not mean you have dementia. It's an umbrella term for a decline in a whole range of cognitive abilities that's severe enough to affect daily life. And figures released last year by Dementia Australia show it's a whole lot more common than people realise. Figures from Dementia Australia show more than 446,000 Australians are currently living with the condition, and they say it will nearly double by 2054. A women's health organisation, Jean Hales, adds another striking finding. Dementia is the number one killer of women in Australia. In fact, it's now the number one cause of death in all Australians, not just women. Survey also revealed that out of the 3,000 women surveyed, less than half knew that a healthy lifestyle could reduce their risk of Alzheimer's or vascular dementia.

0: cause dementia. I mean, that's not reversible, but that we could have treatments for it. There are also something called normal pressure hydrocephalus, where the fluid that bathes the brain and goes up and down the spinal cord around the brain and through the ventricles, the cavities in the brain, that if the works get gummed up and the fluid can't flow, it can build up a pressure in the brain and squashes the brain against the skull. And that can be cured by putting a shunt into the brain.
1: Mm-hmm.
0: If it's done within about a year of symptoms starting, the longer it's left, the less likely it is to work. In all of these so-called treatable, potentially treatable causes, if they're not treated early, then it may not be able to reverse the cause or even stop it progressing.
1: Mm. Henry Bradardes, Professor Henry Bradardes, my guest, a dementia treatment pioneer in Australia. If you've got questions, 1-300-800-222 is my number. Line's free if you want to grab one. Alison in Brisbane says, evening, how is dementia a cause of death? I mentioned at the beginning of the program it was a leading cause of death amongst women. What's the mechanism of that, please, says Alison.
0: Yes. Alison asks a good question. So what happens with death certificates? The doctor will write down all the causes leading to the death of that person. So dementia may not be the proximal cause, the immediate cause of death. A person may die of pneumonia, for example, or heart failure. But dementia will enfeeble the person and make them more likely to get a pneumonia. So it'll appear on the death certificate, but may not be the one that's most immediate cause of death. So it's a slight anomaly to say people die from dementia, they die with dementia.
1: Yes, I think that's right. I mean, my dad's case, as I mentioned, I think in the end he died of pneumonia.
0: Yeah, pneumonia, sometimes called the old man's friend. Yeah.
1: Mm, yeah. Yeah. One, can you tell us, says my texter, about the impact of multiple concussions on Alzheimer's? My wife's had at least 6 concussions thanks to horses. She's in her mid-30s.
0: Yeah.
1: In the mid-30s. Yeah. Anything we can do to prevent further risk?
0: Well,
1: get off the horse.
0: Yeah, get off the horse, exactly, yes. But certainly wear a helmet when she's riding. But we know about this from the footballers.
1: Mm.
0: You know, chronic traumatic encephalopathy, they have a higher rate of dementia. And if you look at the brains of people who've been in contact sports, they show the damage that's caused by that repeated concussion. So it does increase the risk. And, if...
1: it's just a fact now, isn't it? We know this, don't we?
0: Oh, yes, definitely know it. And there's been some recent studies just in the last week or so I was reading where they looked at people who'd been concussed and looked at various blood biomarkers for brain damage.
1: Mm.
0: So there are various blood tests you can use to see if the nerve cells have been damaged. And what's something called neurofilament light, which is just a non-specific marker in the blood of brain damage, and glial fibrillary acidic protein, that's a measure of inflammation in the brain. Both of those go up after concussion. So concussion is not good for the brain.
1: No.
0: And repeated concussion is bad.
1: Yeah. What do you say to parents about contact sports these days? I think for a lot of people it's a pretty confronting situation. You think, well, hang on, I do know these things. Doctors tell me, and Professor Bradardi's telling me on radio. I heard it last night. Should I, with all strenuous, trying not to expose my children to these risks?
0: Yeah, I think it is. And there are some rules now that children under a certain age shouldn't be playing contact sport where they could get head injuries.
1: Mm.
0: And I think that's wise, because younger people are more prone to it, more susceptible to having damage from that. It's, you know, rugby and other footballs codes are so much integral to our culture. Many people play sport and have had contacts and concussions and don't get dementia. So I can't give you a percentage risk, But the more concussions you have, the more likely it is.
1: Like, yeah.

0: one of these many medical things, isn't it? It doesn't cause it in the sense that there is an actual direct correlation, but there's a deep association and correlation with concussion and the condition.
1: And some people are more resilient to it than others.
0: Fiona says, my father and his brother and sister died with dementia. Does this mean I'm high risk? So is there a genetic link?
1: Yeah, there is. So first of all, let's just clarify a few things. So dementia is the umbrella term.
0: Yeah.
1: It means, as you started at the top of the program, saying it's cognitive decline interfering with day-to-day function. But there are about 100 causes of dementia. Over 50% is Alzheimer's common. The second most common is problems with circulation in the brain or vascular dementia. And then the next two are something called Lewy body, which we can go into, which is what Robin Williams had, the comedian and actor,
0: and
1: frontal dementia, which Bruce Willis has now, which can affect either behaviour or language.
0: We just missed the last one. What was the last one again?
1: Behaviour or frontotemporal dementia.
0: Right.
1: There's two forms. It can affect language, which is what Bruce Willis has, or behaviour, or sometimes both. So when you ask about the genetics, the risk of it, for Alzheimer's disease, if you have a family member with it, an immediate family member, like a parent or a sibling, then your risk increases by about at least twofold. And the younger they have that dementia, that Alzheimer's disease onset, the greater that the risk is. So, look, as adults, between 55 and 95, we have about a 40% chance of developing dementia. Through our lifetime. So we have to put that in context. So if you have parents who develop dementia, let's say around the age of 80, which is about the most common age, and then your risk doubles, your risks before the age of 80 is probably less than 10%. And so doubling that risk, the odds are still good for you. But of course, as we get older, the risk will increase.
0: I mean, in part, we're seeing more of it because we're living longer, isn't it?
1: Exactly.
0: I'm talking to Professor Henry Bedardi, Australia's leading dementia treatment researcher and pioneer. If you've got questions, 1-300-800-222 is the number. Ben from Beverly Hills. G'day, Ben.
2: Hey, John, Phil. Hello, Professor Henry. I just want to make a comment. Phil, as you're probably aware, I drive a heavy vehicle for a living. We've spoken to before. I've got three brothers and a nephew that all do the same. Now, my mother's 88 and still driving and only just passed a test recently, fit to drive. Yeah. Now, we've taken the opinion, me and all the siblings, that we'll let her know when she's not capable anymore. And my comment is, I think we need to change the culture in this country about, elderly people driving. If you take their license away, they lose their freedom and, the rhetoric that people use. Now, I think we've got to change it to it's an act of love to let them know that they're not driving anymore because of the dangers instead of taking away their freedom. I don't know if it's statistically proven otherwise, but there's an over-representation of elderly people confusing brake and throttle in cars when they're getting on. It leads to sometimes tragic circumstances, and that's just one little snippet of driving a vehicle that seems to be over-represented with the elderly.
0: Thanks, Ben, and good to hear from you again. I mean, it is an issue, isn't it, Henry?
1: Yes, it is.
0: One of my texters says a friend in the late 70s was found by a stranger sitting in her car crying at a shopping centre because she'd forgotten how to start the car.
1: Wow.
0: A good Samaritan intervened, started the car for her, and then she drove home. But we were speechless when we found that her doctor approved the renewal of her driver's licence a few weeks later.
1: Yeah. So the rules are that once you turn 75, you need to have a medical each year to say that you're fit to drive. I think these are perfunctory. They don't really screen people properly. But when you turn 85, you need to have an on-road test every 2 years. You could argue whether it should be every year rather than every 2 years. But Pete's absolutely right. There are increased risks as people do decline cognitively. Reaction time slows. And it may be people are safe to drive in their local neighbourhood in daylight, but not to drive distances and not to drive at night. And so you can have restricted licences. As far as dementia is concerned, you cannot have an unrestricted licence if you have dementia. You have to have an on-road test, ideally with an occupational therapist, but there's a waiting list and they're quite expensive. It's like about $1,000 to have that test. There are private driving instructors who are licensed to do that testing. That's a lot cheaper, probably a couple of hundred dollars. But it's I can't, by doing a test in an office, tell whether someone's safe to drive. You really have to go into the car with them. And yeah, I'm not going to do it, but, you know, people who are qualified.
0: Yeah, who's going to do it? That's right. Yeah. That's right. Daniel in Haymarket. G'day, Daniel.
3: Oh, good evening, gentlemen. Thank you for taking the call.
0: Pleasure.
3: Professor, I wanted to just raise the case of Mum. She's 93 years of age and quite frail now. And I've noticed in the last couple of months that short-term memory is becoming clearly evident, lacking some short-term memory periodically. She's very hesitant about going to see doctors and specialists and so forth at this time, and I understand that. But I just wonder, with that very brief description, other than perhaps getting some sort of diagnosis, do you feel that it would benefit her to be, you know, to be tracking back to the doctors and specialists and so forth for this?
1: Well, I sympathise with you about that. It can be quite distressing for your mother to go and see a doctor, and confronting to think that she might be losing it. And yes. I think most people know that their cognition is not as good as it was 20 years earlier at my age, and I'm not nearly 93 yet, but hopefully I'll get there one day. So it's likely that she does know at some level that she isn't as adept as she used to be. Certainly she should see a GP and check the things I mentioned before, you know, a blood test to make sure she's not anemic or that she hasn't had thyroid deficiency. So that's pretty easy to do. There are no cures for most of the dementias. So there are new drugs for Alzheimer's disease, but they're not cures. And in the 90s, probably a third of people over 90 will have dementia. So it's very common, and it's not one type. As we get older, we accumulate multiple pathologies. We may accumulate some Alzheimer pathology in our brain. The circulation may not be as good. And there are other proteins, toxic proteins that can build up in the brain. And pretty well everyone will have some mixed pathology. So we used to talk about something called senile dementia, and then we abandoned that term because we were able to define it much more exactly. But now we're finding that there are so many different forms of pathology that build up over time.
0: And you may have a number of them at the same time.
1: You do. That's exactly right, yeah. The question is, what's her quality of life like? What does she need help with to help her cope day to day? It's not really a medical model. It's more a social model about how to maintain her quality of life and maintain her ability to function independently. So she may need some services to come in and help, and you can get an aged care package to do that, although there's a long wait, and that's a source of contention in the community because people can be waiting a year for some of those packages. Yeah.
3: Yes. Oh, well, thank you very much. So GP is the first step, that important point you make about it, really the social dimension, the quality of life, and that's where I'm getting that also. Well, thank you very much, Professor.
0: Thanks, Daniel. 1-300-800-222 is the number. Steve from Max Creek. G'day, Steve.
4: Good afternoon. Good evening.
0: Evening.
4: My wife is 80, and she's certainly got. She's had dementia for coming on for about the last 3 years.
0: Mm-hmm.
4: Now, we had a horrible tragedy 2 or 3 days ago. We lost our son.
0: Mm-hmm.
4: Sorry
0: to hear that. Yeah.
4: No, that's fine. It's not. But, no. And also we've gotten the appointment with the geriatrician in a week. But first of all, would this, how do you think this may affect Julie's condition? She's in a very bad way at the moment. And, she's very depressed.
0: You mean breaking the news?
4: This is our second child that's died.
0: Yeah. You mean breaking the news to her?
4: Sorry?
0: You mean breaking the news to her?
4: Oh, no, she knows. Oh, okay. She's aware. Right. She knows what's going on.
1: Can I just check, how long have you known that she has dementia?
4: Probably 3 years. She was first.
1: Okay.
4: We took her to a geriatrician about 2.5 years ago, and he said no. She passed the test really well, but I mean, it's things like, you know, sort of where's the dishwasher and where's the fridge and all that sort of stuff. It's getting to that stage now.
1: Mm-hmm. Yeah. The reason I ask that is because depression can look like dementia, and if the so-called dementia occurred only after she heard the news.
4: Oh no, then, this was only 3 days ago when Jamie died. She's perfectly aware what's happening to her.
1: Yes.
4: And that depresses her to begin with, of course.
1: Of course.
4: But she's coping with that now. But I'm just wondering if this may just tip her over the edge, or what it may do to her condition.
0: Okay.
1: Yeah. Well, it may make her worse, because you have depression on top of dementia and grief, like you're both going through, I'm sure.
4: Yeah.
1: But you don't have as much in the way of resources to cope with that grief as you would previously. The support. So you have a double duty. You know, you're going through your own grief, but also needing to support your wife as she goes through that.
0: Sorry, sad to hear it, Steve. And
4: Okay.
0: All the best. All right. Okay.
4: Okay.
0: Thank you. Yeah. No, terrible. All right. 1-300-800-222 is the number. The Lancet Commission on Dementia identified 14 modifiable risk factors that, if addressed across a person's lifespan, could potentially prevent or delay nearly 45% of dementia cases worldwide. Now, some of these were modifiable risk factors, which include: in early life, less education; in midlife, hearing loss, high cholesterol, depression, traumatic brain injury, physical inactivity, diabetes, smoking, hypertension, obesity, excessive alcohol consumption; in later life, social isolation, air pollution, and visual loss. Some of these might surprise some listeners, but lots of them, by definition, are probably modifiable, aren't they?
1: They all are. Yeah. They all are. Air pollution is another one, and we can avoid concussion, as we talked about. We can certainly not smoke.
0: Yep.
1: Alcohol, there's been some debate that maybe some alcohol's okay, but certainly large amounts of alcohol are bad for your brain.
0: Yep.
1: Blood pressure is an important one, and we should all get our blood pressure checked and treated. And for every year of treatment, there's a decrease in the risk. So that's quite a strong one.
0: You really should sit on your blood pressure, shouldn't you? You really should be aware of what it is and keep it within bounds.
1: That's right. So it used to be said 140 or 90 was the target. You should be below, up to that.
0: Mm.
1: But now people are reducing that to 130 and even 120 in one study. And so it's really important to do that. If you're quite old, like, say, over 80 or 85, reducing blood pressure has to be done very gradually, because it can be lead to more problems, because the blood vessels are stiffer. They're not as flexible. And if you drop the blood pressure too much, that can cause problems too.
0: Yeah. Yep, 1-300-800-222. My texter says, how is dementia different from my 93-year-old mother's diagnosis, which is age-related cognitive decline?
1: The difference is, if the cognitive decline is interfering with the day-to-day function, she has dementia. That's the definition is very simple.
0: All right. Julie in Mildura. Hello, Julie.

0: Oh, hello. Yeah, I'm just wondering, is there any relation with having a pacemaker and anaesthetic? Because my partner, he was 85. We were still bike riding. He could ride a bike 20 Ks. And then it was like flicking a switch. He had the pacemaker put in and then he couldn't even find his way to Bunnings, which he'd been going to, you know, every week. And now he's really in. His mother had it.
1: Yeah.
0: But his brother, so he's now 91, his brother, who's 3 years older, doesn't have it. He'd be very healthy. He, you know, used to walk the dogs 10 Ks a day. Like, yeah, I just, and it didn't really set in until the anaesthetic and the
1: pacemaker insertion. Mm. Is there any connection here, Henry?
2: Well, I'm not sure why he had the pacemaker, but there are certain rhythms. Atrial fibrillation, which is where the upper chambers of the heart flutter rather than beating in synchrony with the ventricles, which pumps around the body, then that leads people to develop clots in the heart, which can go to the brain. So if it's a sudden onset like that, really from one day to the next, then I'd be worried about that there may have been an embolus or clot going to the brain. The pacemaker itself should make him better, should stabilise his flow of blood to the brain. So unless there was and it's a pretty easy operation to do. It's done very commonly. And the anaesthetic as well, the evidence that anaesthetics cause dementia, that there's been quite a lot of controversy about that,
1: mm-hmm.
2: with some studies showing that there was a correlation and others showing that there wasn't, when you account for the reason they had the anaesthetic, because people are well oxygenated during anaesthesia and usually their blood pressure and all their other vitals are well controlled. Hospitalisation itself has been associated with dementia rather than the anaesthetic too.
1: Yeah, all right, 1-300-800-222. My guest is Professor Henry Bradati.
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4: on ABC Radio.
1: So just back on these 14 modifiable risk factors, Henry, let's leave aside in early life less education. In midlife, hearing loss, well, you could attend to that. That's right. High cholesterol, you could attend to that. Depression, you could certainly seek treatment for that.
2: Yes.
1: Traumatic brain injury, well, that could be difficult. Physical inactivity, well, just get moving. I mean, this is a big thing everywhere, isn't it? Just get moving. Yeah. Diabetes, well, you know, you need to get on top of that. Smoking, don't smoke. Hypertension, blood pressure, we discussed that. Obesity and excessive alcohol consumption. Tell me about, so these are all modifiable, as you say. In later life, and this would, if you modify these, according to the Lancet Commission on Dementia, this would prevent or delay nearly 45% of dementia cases worldwide. So, you know, this is not tinkering at the margins, is it?
2: No, that's good. Like with hearing loss, there's now been several studies showing that people who wear hearing aids, particularly if they start earlier, before the age of 70, reduce their risk of dementia or of cognitive decline. Cholesterol, it's just in the last couple of years we've now got some big studies with a million people in them showing that in each of these big three studies that were reported, showing that there's a correlation with high cholesterol and dementia, and also other studies showing that people who take the statins for the treatment of it have a reduced risk.
1: So
2: definitely modifiable things we should all do. As far as the exercise is concerned, people always ask me, well, I go for a walk every day. That's probably not enough. If you're walking and having a friendly chat with your neighbour as you go for a walk and stopping for a coffee and so forth, but you haven't got puffed, you haven't got sweaty, it's not going to really do enough.
1: No.
2: And the evidence now is it's not just aerobic exercise, also strength or resistance training. If you do the double, both of those things, then that gives you more protection.
1: Yeah,
2: and the Australian health guidelines is you should do at least half an hour a day, 5 days a week.
1: Mm.
2: But it should be moderate to intensive exercise, and it's better if you do more than half an hour, like more like an hour a day. Yeah,
1: yeah. This is the thing. I know we've had been.

0: We did bang on a bit about the show. That is, exercise is not going for a walk, is it? I mean, anything's better. Anything's better than nothing. But
1: yes, no, going for a walk's good. Exactly. I mean, I do it every day.
0: Yeah. No, of course, it's good. But the exercise we're talking about is exercise that's purposeful, makes

0: hills, doing some exertion. And you mentioned education being in early life, but we can do education in late life too, and that has benefit. So keeping our brains active, people who are more complex occupations through life have less dementia as well.
1: Right. I thought there was that the old, do the crossword, solve puzzles thing can stave off dementia. There hadn't been much evidence found for that. Is that still the case, Henry?
0: That's right. Yeah. I mean, I love doing crosswords, particularly cryptics, but I think that I enjoy it. My brain's active enough through the day. But it's doing things that are new and stretching your brain, as it were. So, people talk about learning a new language or learning a musical instrument. That's pretty difficult for many people to do. So it's never too late and never too early to do these things. So you mentioned these were at different life stages, but it's not a definitive, early life and then it's all over. You can't do more education. Or if you haven't had hearing loss before late life, it does. It's sorry, if you have hearing loss in later life because it was a midlife risk factor, it's not going to matter. It does matter. So you should be looking at these things.
1: I mean, there are drugs that you can take now, aren't there, which can
0: These
1: address
0: are the
1: these things.
0: statins.
1: Yes, the statins, exactly. Which many people, well, I know many doctors think, I don't know what your view about them is that they're some kind of wonder drug in the sense that they generally improve people's health in that they control these risk factors.
0: Yes, they have.
1: One,
0: And
1: three.
0: with sorry, with diabetes, there's a study that I'm involved with that led by Catherine Samaras at the Garvan Institute, looking at metformin, which is a treatment for diabetes, as a protective factor against dementia. And there was trials of Ozempic for dementia, which came out at the end of last year. It wasn't successful, but there were some indications that it might have been, and there are still people still looking at that.
1: Statins reduce dementia risk, says my texter. Since when? Even my cardiologist admitting statins increase risk. I don't think that's correct, is it?
0: Well, there was something years ago about statins' thief of memory. There are some people who are sensitive.

0: the issue with statins was very controversial, and for most of the time we thought there was no evidence either way. But in the 2024 Lancet review, they quoted papers which did show a benefit from statins in reducing the risk.
1: Okay. 1-300-800-222 is the number. Bob from Greenacre. G'day, Bob.
2: G'day there. Look, I used to be a professional boxer.
1: You did, Bob. Go on.
2: When I turned 60, I noticed a little twitch in my left arm, and it's 10 years since then. And I'm on Azelect, Matapara, and Sifrol. They're the three drugs that they got me on. I notice I'm progressing a little bit now. I've got a bit more of the shakes. It's a little more pronounced. I wondered, is there anything you can... I've got scar tissue at the back part of my brain.
0: Yes,
2: They said they'll know what I've got until I'm dead and they do the autopsy.
0: Well, they're right. To be accurate, that's correct. But it sounds like you've got what's called chronic traumatic encephalopathy, and this is a real hazard for boxers. And Muhammad Ali, of course, was the one that you could see. So the drugs you're on are usually the drugs for Parkinson's disease, and he had a lot of Parkinson-type symptoms in his later life. So, unfortunately, these are the sequelae, the results of the damage that you've incurred. I think it's worse for the heavyweight. I don't know what weight you were in, but the heavyweight boxers, they get much bigger hits to their head than the people who are, say, the flyweight or bantamweight.
2: Yes, I was a light heavyweight.
0: Light heavyweight, right.
2: I was renowned for being able to take a punch.
1: Yeah.
2: It didn't do me any good. I'm not dirty on it. I love the sport, but I feel sorry about it. But I just wondered, is there anything you can do, anything I can do, or is it just the...
0: I don't think there's anything you can do at this stage to reverse that. What you're trying to do is stop the progression of any of these symptoms. And the things we're talking about, the prevention of dementia, is good for your health generally anyway. Things like regular exercise, not boxing, of course, regular exercise. And one of the factors not included in that Lancet review was the diet. There's quite a lot of evidence that the Mediterranean-style diet with lots of vegetables, legumes, almonds, walnuts, extra virgin olive oil, fish, grains, people who eat that sort of diet over a lifetime have less dementia or cognitive decline later in life. Yep. Yeah.
1: All right, Bob, thank you. Appreciate
0: that. Bob, sorry to hear about that.
1: I'm sorry to hear about it, but... This is the thing with this disease. We're not, there's no miracle cure. And as you said, for most forms of it, no treatment anyway. Malcolm from Broome. Hello, Malcolm.
3: Yeah, good day, mate. Welcome from Broome. Yeah, I was probably sliding away a wee bit from the dementia to the cardiology side of things. Where does the professor think that beetroot and aged garlic
1: do you have them together, Malcolm?
3: Well, I'm taking them together, with a dram of scotch, of course.
1: Yeah, of course. I was going to say.
3: Hang
1: on. How are you eating the beetroot?
3: Well, you can get it in capsules, and the aged garlic, it's supposed to affect cholesterol levels.
1: Oh, so you're taking you're taking this through capsules, are you?
3: Yeah.
1: Okay.
3: I now like roast beetroot too, and I'm trying to grow it.
1: Good on you. I don't know, Henry. Is there any research on it?
0: I was involved with the University of Wollongong. Karen Charlton led a study looking at purple food as a protection against dementia, including beetroot, and there was certainly evidence from animal experiments and test tube experiments. And in one pilot study that it may help prevent cognitive decline. Unfortunately, the study didn't show a benefit compared to a control group.

So I think the evidence is not strong there. But beetroots are high in anthocyanins, which is a very potent antioxidant. Antioxidants have been associated with less cognitive decline and better health in general. I don't know about the benefits of garlic. In general, it's better to eat the foods than to take the supplements. So

0: How touching is that?
1: I managed with him for about 18 months. We'd been married for 65 years, and it's just been the last two and a half years where it's been very trying.
2: Yes.
0: Yeah, sorry, Jan. Sorry.
2: And it, of course, it's not just one person's illness. They say he has dementia or Alzheimer's, but you or the family suffer with it too. Mm. So the carer, we know the carers have greater depression, physical health suffers, financially it's stressful. So it's a stone into a pool, but the ripples spread.
0: Mm. Yep. All right, Jan, thank you. Sorry to hear it, and all the best. All right, look, time has beaten us. If just in summary here, those risk factors that we've read out, if any of them apply to you, then you know you can do something about it, and you should. I mean, you should anyway. In terms of health, someone says, "What's midlife? I'm 64. Is that midlife?"
2: Yeah.
0: Yeah,
2: I think you've got another year to go.
0: That's right. Mark from Traralgon says, why does dementia result in leaving the stove on? That's when it gets risky. Well, that's true. I guess. Just one thing. Is it some people have said to me, you know, if you're up to it, you can fool the GP with the dementia test.
2: Oh, yes, I've got patients who come in, they study before they come.
0: They study the test.
2: Questions are going to ask.
0: Because it's out on the internet and so on.
2: Yeah.
0: So,
2: and it's like at school, people used to write the answers on their hand.
0: Yeah. Like that. You can fool some of the GP some of the time, but not all the time, I presume.
2: So, you know, I know exactly what's happening when somebody comes in. And if I ask them what the date is, They very proudly will rattle it off because they know that's what I was going to ask. Yeah.
0: Yeah.
2: But I can trick them. Yeah.
0: I know my poor old father, I know the doctor used to trick him because he'd say, draw me a picture of a house, Jeff, he'd say, and he'd put it on a piece of bone. Dad would draw a little, you know, kid's type caricature of a house, and he'd give it back to the doctor, and then the doctor would put it in a drawer. And then he'd talk to him for the next 20 minutes during his consultation. At the end of the consultation, he'd say, what did you draw in that piece of paper?
2: Yes.
0: Dad used to get so angry. He would say, you know, that bastard, he knows what I drew.
2: Yeah.
0: But of course he couldn't. Mm. So, yeah, there's not a lot of point in trying to fool the doctor, I imagine.
2: No. Can I just mention, if people want to see more of our research, we have a website that's Centre for Healthy Brain Ageing, UNSW.
0: What is it?
2: Centre? So it's CHEBA, C-H-E-B-A.
0: C-H-E-B-A.
2: Yeah, .unsw.edu.au.
0: Okay. All right, CHEBA.UNSW.edu.au.
2: Henry, and Dementia Australia also has a terrific website. You can find that on Google.
0: Yeah. That's www.dementia.org.au. Thanks, Henry.
2: That's right.
0: Good on you.
2: Thanks, everyone.
0: Really appreciate your time.
2: Questions.
0: All righty, here's the latest news.
3: In your neighbourhood.
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8: Hello, this is ABC News with David Rollins. Newly elected British Labour MP Andy Burnham has confirmed he'll stand for the party's leadership after Prime Minister Sir Keir Starmer resigned. The BBC's Chris Mason explains how this could play out.
9: The Prime Minister has said that nominations will open for the new Labour leader in a couple of weeks' time, 2 weeks on Thursday on the 9th of July, closing a week later. But the key thing to work out in the coming hours, days and weeks is, does Andy Burnham have an overwhelming amount of support which puts off any potential rivals? If that is the case, there could be what's known as a coronation. He could become Prime Minister very, very quickly.
8: Mediators say the first round of negotiations between the Iran and US have concluded.
10: Minister Shabazz Sharif says the discussions were held in a positive and constructive atmosphere and yielded encouraging progress. He says the parties have

0: agreed on a roadmap toward a final deal within 60 days and established a high-level committee to provide political oversight, with further technical talks scheduled this week. Meanwhile, Lebanese President Joseph Aoun has reportedly discussed efforts to halt Israeli military escalation in his country during a call with US Vice President J.D. Vance.
1: The brother of a so-called ISIS bride has told the Melbourne Magistrates Court the terrorist group has ruined his family's lives. Jesse Thompson takes up the story.
2: Khosa Ahmad is seeking bail after she was charged with four slavery-related offences alleged to have taken place after her family travelled to Syria in 2015, allegedly in support of Islamic State. Prosecutors have argued the grandmother will spread extremist ideology if released following her return to Australia last month, but the 54-year-old's lawyer today reiterated that she wanted nothing to do with the terrorist group. Mrs. Ahmad's brother, Abraham Abbas, told the court he had offered to put up a $75,000 surety and could lose his home if the 54-year-old breached any bail conditions in the event that she was granted bail. He told the court nobody in his family supported Islamic State, adding, "They've ruined our lives."
1: Authorities in Western Australia are awaiting more bird flu test results after two confirmed H5N1 cases near Esperance as poultry and bird-related businesses move stock into quarantine. Andrew Chowding has more.
3: The H5 is obviously a bird influenza, and it's already seen some producers take action to try to mitigate any potential spread. Now, in Albany, an egg producer that has about 40,000 chickens has quarantined all his chickens. He had 2,000 more chickens coming in today that he's going to have to put into a separate pen, and he's advised that they're going to remain on lockdown until they're given the all clear, effectively. And further north, closer to Perth, about 700 kilometres away from Esperance, the Ingham's Chicken Company have announced today that they're going into lockdown as well to try to protect all of their chicken production.
1: The ICAC has begun hearings into whether recruitment, procurement and governance processes at the University of Wollongong, south of Sydney, were repeatedly undermined. Kelly Fuller reports.
4: The first witness, Deputy University Secretary Lucinda Wright, acknowledged the former Chief Governance Officer Alyssa White reviewed her application and provided questions to help prepare for her interview. The inquiry heard one of those questions was later asked during the interview process. Under repeated questioning from Counsel Assisting and the Commissioner, Ms. Wright declined to say she had gained an advantage over other candidates, but ultimately agreed there may have been a risk she was advantaged if others had not received the same assistance. She also accepted there may have been a risk to the integrity of the recruitment process. The inquiry continues tomorrow.
1: A Gold Coast developer has been hit with a string of charges for allegedly siphoning millions of dollars from funding that was meant for vulnerable care housing. Mark Rigby has the details.
5: David McWilliams appeared in Southport Magistrates Court today facing 13 charges brought by the Commonwealth's Director of Public Prosecutions. The Australian Securities and Investments Commission alleges Mr. McWilliams dishonestly used $10 million of investors' money to buy property, cryptocurrency, a luxury car, and make investments of his own. ASIC says the money was supposed to be used for six specialist disability housing projects, none of which were ever completed. ASIC's investigation into Mr. McWilliams and his company has been ongoing since September 2024.
6: The forecast for Tasmania for Tuesday, showers statewide, more frequent about the west. Showers easing and contracting to the north during the afternoon and evening, with west to northwesterly winds shifting south to southwesterly during the morning and afternoon. In Launceston, a shower or two with a top of 14. In Burnie, also a shower or two with a top of 15 degrees.
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0: bill combined with that $250 working Australians tax offset, which is that sort of wedgie piece that is going to force the coalition back into the position of voting against tax cuts for workers if they reject the bill. So, there's a lot still to be teased out, but it looks as if, you know, the Senate's where they're going to hit, and they've already certainly made some steps toward addressing the Greens problems.
1: Yeah, you probably think the Greens think we've been banging on so hard about house prices and tax concessions for a while, we don't want the government to have all the glory here. We want to make sure.
0: I think that's that. They want to make it look as if it's been quite a tough fight, right?
1: Yeah, that's right.
0: And you know, they've definitely got the issue of the NDIS as a sort of a point of leverage, because obviously that's the other big signature bill that Labor wants to pass.
1: Yep. Also, all right. House auctions. I mean, we're talking about house prices. While Canberra's wrestling with those reforms, of course. The property market itself is already reacting, whether it's to the government changes, although undoubtedly they have some effect. House prices were falling before these reforms, but the market is showing fresh signs of weakness. National auction clearance rates have

0: advertised with the tagline, "His love is real, but he is not."
1: Yeah. I'll pass on to the eagerly awaiting next person and say, E.T.'s ugly cousin.
0: No, Trevor, that sequel is yet to be made, but thank you. See you later. No, it's not. Mark from Port Pirie. Hello, Mark.
2: Yeah, and hi, Phil.
0: Hi.
2: And what do you think, Phil? And a bit disappointed about the soccer woes. About the Soccer World Cup?
0: Yeah, I know about the Soccer World Cup. Yeah, what do I feel about the Socceroos? Well, it's disappointing that they lost because I had a shy hope that they could maybe get a draw or something. But anyway, look, there's no shame in it. The USA are a very good team.
2: Oh, yeah, and now they've got a last game Friday.
0: On Friday, about midday Friday, they're playing Paraguay, everyone.
2: They need to win or draw.
0: Yeah, draw would be okay.
2: They moved out.
0: Yeah, draw would be okay.
2: Yeah. So
0: anyway, that's on Friday.
2: And yeah, what's the question?
0: Which 2001 Steven Spielberg movie starred Haley Joel Osment and was advertised with the tagline, "His love is real, but he is not"?
2: Oh, yeah, I do remember. I think I did watch the movie on DVD when it came out on DVD. But I can't remember the name of it now.
0: Okay.
2: No, I don't know.
0: Thanks, Mark.
2: I don't know the name of it.
0: All right, good luck on Friday for everyone.
2: I can then.
0: See you, Mark. Bye-bye. Yes, no, that's right. No, we're playing Paraguay on Friday around about, I think it's about midday. Anyway, there'll be a national stop work. I would have thought a national stop work on Friday. Any boss who doesn't let you watch the game at work is a bum, to paraphrase Hawkey. About the matter. And if we won, we may get through anyway with the win percentage we have with our victory against Turkey. But if we at least draw with Paraguay, we'll certainly get through. Karen from Altona, hello.
3: Hello.
0: Sci-fi movies. Which 2001 Steven Spielberg movie starred Haley Joel Osment and was advertised with the tagline, "His love is real, but he is not"?
3: I think it's AI, artificial intelligence.
0: Correct.
4: When's your birthday?
5: I never had a birthday.
6: His name is David.
7: I feel it. That's creepy.
8: Whoa, that's so real.
6: In a distant future, in an age of intelligent machines, he is the first robotic child programmed to love and coexist as a member of a family. His is a tale of humanity and a journey to find his place among humans and machines.
5: I'm a boy.
9: You are a real boy. At least as real as I've ever made one.
0: Yes, there you go. All righty, question number three. What do you want to do here, Karen? You've got a choice. What's that?
3: Can you repeat the categories for me?
0: The best of 2014. Nobel Prize winners. Technology. Multi-word capital cities, or you can stay here in sci-fi movies.
3: Capital cities.
0: Multi-word capital cities. By population, what is the largest city in North America?
3: North America? Good question. Washington, D.C.?
0: Not Washington, no. Not Washington, D.C., Karen, no. Dave from Perth. G'day, Dave.
10: Hey, Phil, how are you?
0: Very well. Question number three, multi-word capital cities. By population, what's the largest city in North America?
10: That's where the big apple.
0: North America is not necessarily, we're not talking about the US of A, we're talking about North America.
10: All right. Let's go to Mexico City then.
0: Correct. Yes, very good. Mexico City.
10: Thanks for giving me that.
0: I didn't really help you, but I mean, I didn't want people to get stuck up on the hang up on the USA. That's all. Mel in Leeming says I completely forgot all about that movie. Might have to rewatch it. Mexico City. Jane from Mount Gambier had Mexico. Ray in the Bay had Mexico City. Di from Mandurah, no, not correct. Tony from Melville, good. Now, Dave, what do you want to do here? Up to question number four. We're in sci-fi. We're in multi-word capital cities.
10: Yeah, can we stay there?
0: Stay there. Yep, you can. All right, question number four. What's the

0: Yes. It's all sweet, says my texter. There are no sour grapes from the Sultan. No, and fair enough too. Now, Shane.
1: Yep.
0: Question number 10. We're staying at the best of 2014?
1: Yep, we'll go after that.
0: Which 2014 Michael Keaton film won Best Picture at the 87th Academy Awards?
1: I'm going to have to let you go, mate.
0: Righty, thank you anyway. All righty. Joni from Preston. Hi, Joni.
2: Hi. Michael Keaton was in something that won Best Picture that recently.
0: Which 2014 Michael Keaton film won Best Picture at the 87th Academy Awards?
2: I'm just trying to think what he was even in. It wasn't Behind the Candelabra, was it?
0: No, it wasn't. Sorry, Joni. No, it was not. Scott from Blacktown. Blacktown. Hi, Scott.
3: G'day, mate.
0: What do you reckon?
3: Don't know. I'll have a stab. Batman.
0: Fair enough. But it wasn't Batman. No, fair enough. But it wasn't Batman. No. David from Carnegie. Hello, David.
4: Hi there. How are you?
0: Pretty good. Pretty good. Question number 10. The best of 2014. Which 2014 Michael Keaton film won Best Picture at the 87th Academy Awards?
4: If only it was about a Nobel Prize winner, I'd have a better idea. But I think, was it something to do with birds? Birdman or something like that?
0: What's your answer?
4: I'll say Birdman.
0: Correct. Yes, it was. It was unaccountably, surely one of the most shocking films ever. Well, it was. I just thought it was extremely dreary. How it won an Academy Award for Best Picture is beyond me. Maybe it was the rest of the competition.
5: We had it all. You were a movie star, remember?
6: Who was this guy who used to be Birdman?
5: I like that poster.
7: You wrote this adaptation?
8: I did, yeah.
7: And you're directing and starring in your adaptation. That's ambitious.
9: Are you afraid people will say you're doing this play to battle the impression that you're a washed-up comic strip character?
10: Absolutely not. That's why.
0: Ah, oh, that's enough for me.
4: Can I go Nobel Prize winners?
0: You can. You can go Nobel Prize winners. Question number 11.
4: Yes.
0: Nobel Prize winners. In 1902, Ronald Ross was awarded the Nobel Prize in Medicine for his work combating which tropical disease?
4: Malaria.
0: Correct.

0: that was launched in July 2023?
1: Where did that come from? rival to Twitter. Twitter known as X.
0: What's the name of Facebook's rival to Twitter that was launched in July 2023?
1: Look, I try and keep up with it, but I'm not on it. So I don't know.
0: Don't know.
1: I'm sure I do know, but it's just gone out of my head.
0: Yeah. Dunno or do not know are perfectly valid responses in this in this part of the program. See you, Rachel.
1: Thank you, Phil.
0: Bye-bye. Thank you. dear. All righty. We're up to question 19, but we're also up against a news bulletin as well. So I'll tell you what, we'll just hang on to the question. What's the name of Facebook's rival to Twitter that was launched in July 2023? We're up to question number 19, all right? Which will take the answer to that question and the answers to the rest of it straight after the latest news.
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2: If it's relevant to you,
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0: Yeah, Katie Lang. Constant Craving. Marvellous voice, hey? Marvellous voice. All right, issues of the day.
1: Issue of the day.
0: A few things around. Peter from Rolling Stone. G'day, Pete.
2: Oh, good morning. Didn't expect to be first in.
0: Oh, you're first up. Why not?
2: Could I sneak a story about the old phone exchanges in first?
0: Yeah, of course you can.
2: A typical small town scenario, especially in WA, the local

0: Yes, Buddy Holly. News coming up, and then the great Trev. Hello, Trevor.
1: Hello, Philip.
0: How you doing?
1: Very well, thank you.
0: Yeah, go on.
1: What? Oh, no, we're talking to Gisella Kaplan today, who is a bird. Really, she takes a look at what their behaviour is, a bird behaviour. She's a wonderful woman. And today we want to talk about when we hear birds making all of that noise and whether or not that bird that annoys you at 5 o'clock in the morning, being the first one to start making a noise, or when the magpies start their beautiful warbling, what are they saying? So we're going to take a look at the communication of birds and what they say. And do they ever try and communicate with us? So when they're making those noises, are they saying something to us?
0: Have you ever heard those really annoying birds called coels?
1: Probably.
0: They're the ones that make a big racket in the middle of the night.
1: Well, you see, are they saying something?
0: Yeah.
1: Despite the fact that you're actually communicating with them.
0: That's right. Who cares?

0: Yes.
1: Are they then communicating back, saying, well, stiff bickies, I'm going to do this anyway, maybe just to irritate you?
0: Yeah, but I mean, I've leaned out my window and said, are you birds on the drink? Stop it.
1: did you use slightly different language?
0: Yes. And no response whatsoever.
1: Well, yeah, and their response was probably in their own language, language that they shouldn't be using back at you. So we'll talk about that.
0: I hope so. All right, news now.
2: When our leaders speak,
3: the answer will be $405,000.
2: If it's relevant to you,
4: she has been as honest as she can be.
5: It isn't a personal attack to ask a minister questions about their portfolio.
2: When the news unfolds,
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She says, hey babe, take a walk on the wild side. Said, hey honey, take a walk on the wild side.

everybody had to pay and pay. A hustle here and a hustle there. New York City is the place where they said, hey babe, take a walk on the wild side.

Meatloaf and Bat Outta Hell. That's the radio edit because the album version goes for close to 10 minutes. Poor Meatloaf. Copped at something shocking because of not a particularly good performance at the AFL Grand Final. But we forget in his heyday. Very, very good. Very good actor too, should say. G'day, Trev. How do people who have many investment properties contribute to productivity? A little question. As far as is it a house or is it a home? Some of the people are foreigners and some are politicians and some are everyday people. Everyday people who have lived here for generations and are new here and all sorts of things. So hard to isolate some people as far as that's concerned because it's many people. Tony in the Gold Coast says negative gearing had reached industrial scale proportions causing inflation. Generally, with all that borrowed offshore money and pumping up the economy, it'll surely help dampen inflation in near future for a couple of years at least. And the next election will sort it out once and for all. Trevor, I want to live in a home. All of your life, it needs to be accessible, have wide doorways, ramps, not steps, no shower hobs, lips or

standards. A couple of other texts. We're just asking if it's a house or a home when you take a look at what that building is. When we bought our house in 1978, it was a home. Over the 80s and 90s, there came the push to get investment properties. That's when it all went crazy, says Lynn. So just some thoughts as far as that is concerned. Next, we take a look at the life of Joe Bjelke-Petersen. So if you want to be part of that, if you remember when Joe Bjelke-Petersen was Premier for such a long period of time in Queensland, want to hear the pros and the cons, the positives about with his time in politics. So if you want to be part of that conversation, 1-300-800-222, or text us, if you so choose, on 0437 774 774. Give us a call, join the conversation as we take a look at the life of Joe Bjelke-Petersen. We like to do profiles on people, and that's who we're doing a profile on this morning.

That soul kind of feeling, the dynamic hypnotics. You're listening to Overnights on ABC Radio. You can join us as we take a look at the life of Joh Bjelke-Petersen. If you want to talk about the positives of what Joh Bjelke-Petersen was able to do when he was in, when he was Premier in Queensland, as far as development and all sorts of things are concerned,

Park 15 for Scottsdale, a top of 14. For the West Coast, Queenstown, 13 degrees and showers. 9 for Campbelltown, so very cold through the Midlands. Bishano, 13 degrees and showers. St Helens, also 13 with a shower or two. And Hobart, 12 degrees, the forecast top. There's a strong wind warning for the southeast coast and southwest coast. Currently not as cool as it was this time yesterday. Launceston, 5. Devonport currently 5, Burnie 9, Scottsdale 8, Wynyard 4, Smithton 5 degrees. It is currently 13 on King, Flinders Island 12, Strawn 11, St Helens 9, Fingal 4 degrees and Lyoheny 3 degrees. It's 22 to 6. This is Green Day. Good morning.

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4: And I can say, ooh.
0: Yes, every Tuesday morning in Leslie's Lounge, we take a musical stroll down memory lane. And today we're celebrating a Tasmanian who's followed her dreams all the way from Burnie to the bright lights of the world stage. After seven, we're speaking with Leslie's granddaughter, Erica Wilde, who grew up on the northwest coast, but her talent has taken her to London's West End, international tours of the Rocky Horror Show, and now she's starring in Sweet Charity in Melbourne. And she loves her grandma.
5: I could not be luckier. We are so lucky to have her as a grandma. She's truly, she's always texting us. She sends us baked goods. She is the best grandma you could possibly ever have. And famous. I can't believe she's got her own radio segment.
0: She does indeed. And Leslie has chosen a song this week that perfectly captures the spirit of Sweet Charity, starring her granddaughter, Erica. It's the rhythm of life. It's joyful, it's uplifting, and it's impossible not to tap your toes to.
6: Daddy started out in San Francisco, tooting on his trumpet loud.

0: he spread the gospel in Milwaukee. 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
1: Blew his way to Canton, then to Scranton, till he landed under the Manhattan Bridge.
0: Daddy was a new sensation, got himself a con-

0: of Life, originally introduced by the legendary Sammy Davis Jr. in the 1969 film version of Sweet Charity, wrapping up Leslie's Lounge this week. And as mentioned, we'll chat with her granddaughter, Erica, who's starring in the stage production of Sweet Charity in Melbourne. That chat after 7.
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0: Nice to have your company on this Tuesday morning. It is definitely not as cold as it was this time yesterday. In fact, Maggie says, I was absolutely horrified the white crunchy stuff was on the grass yesterday. Positive heat wave this morning with 11 on Flinders Island. Would you play Three Little Birds by Bob Marley for the birds this morning? Okay, I can do that. Haydo will join us next with Overnight News.

0: for Molly and the Wailers on ABC Northern Tasmania. Good morning to Ali in the West. She absolutely loved Leslie's Lounge. She says, thank you, toe-tapping, smile-to-your-face kind of tune.
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0: Hayden Smith joining us this morning.
3: How are you, Kim?
0: G'day. I'm well, mate. How are you?
3: Good. Really, stoked to have Leslie's granddaughter on the show.
0: I know.
3: That's exciting.
0: It is exciting. You were pretty impressed that she'd been to the West End.
3: Love the West End. Oh, look, I love a good musical production.
0: Do you?
3: Yeah.
0: Wouldn't a picture for a show change, chap?
3: Les Miserables on the West End. I had tears streaming down
0: Did
3: my
0: you?
3: Face. Yeah.
0: What At the end of the day, you're another day older.
3: Huge fan.
0: Oh,
3: huge
0: that's
3: fan.
0: Great. Well, you'll enjoy hearing from Erica. Very down to earth. Grew up in Burnie, and as we said, she's now on the world stage. Leslie's granddaughter, so very exciting. In fact, have you got a grandchild that, look, you're proud of all your children, grandchildren, whatever,
3: yeah.
0: But has your grandchild done something special that you're proud of? I mean,
3: my grandmother or grand...
0: I'm asking about grandchildren. You don't even have a child yet.
3: No,
0: so.
3: I don't. Not yet.
0: But I mean, let's ask you, have you got a grandparent that you're proud of?
3: Oh, absolutely. I'm actually going to my grandma's 90th birthday in a couple of months in Toowoomba.
0: Oh,
3: so
0: nice.
3: I can't wait. She's a great person. Has had some health problems recently, but just will bring everyone will flock from wherever they are across the country. The grandkids, the cousins, the nieces, whatever, they'll all be there.
0: Mate, that'll be great.
3: Yeah, I can't wait for
0: that.
3: Does
0: she like a tipple?
3: She does. She does. She does, actually. So, we'll see how she goes. She's had some, I'm happy to speak about this, had some, dementia's sort of taken hold recently.
0: Okay.
3: So, it's sort of developed really quickly, but still got a great attitude, very struggled to remember who I am, which is a
0: really,
3: bit sad.
0: To that
3: but
0: level.
3: Yeah, to that level, but still has a very bright personality, really, and just loves being in the company of a family. So,
0: My husband's mother died from Alzheimer's, and I didn't know her when she had her faculties. But that cheekiness that you speak about, I remember we went out to dinner, and Ian, Andy's dad, had bought himself an expensive glass of white wine.
3: Yeah.
0: And Lena loved her wine, and he at that point wasn't allowing her to have wine because of the medication that she was on.
3: Yeah.
0: So he gets her a soda water or something equally as bland, gets his wine, that's delicious, turns away, she grabs the glass of wine and just necks it. Puts it down and just looks at the table and smiles.
3: You've got to take your opportunities.
0: Absolutely. It's like, I love that.
3: Oh,
0: I love
3: that's
0: that.
3: Great.
0: Well, thank you for sharing that, Haydo. Where are we going this morning with news?
3: This is a Keir Starmer-free zone this morning, so we're steering clear of that news. We're going to Alice Springs, where the annual Beanie Festival has sold a record $400,000 worth of beanies in 3 days. It was the 30th and final time the festival is running, with almost 8,000 handmade creations snapped up by visitors to the colourful event. Over its 3 decades, the quirky event has brought in more than $4 million in sale profits, 30% of which has been reinvested into funding creative workshops in remote communities across the Northern Territory. Check out the ABC News website for some nice photos of various weird and wonderful beanies.
0: I have never heard of that festival, but it sounds fantastic.
3: When I lived in the NT, I remember it. We weren't there for it, but some of my friends went down. They loved it. Some amazing art in the NT.
0: Yeah.
3: Oh, there's some creative people there. Moving on to...
0: Well, I was going to say, would this song apply to you? I've been everywhere, man.
3: It used to be...
0: Have you lived in every state?
3: No, not South Australia or Victoria or New South Wales, but Emily's family's from New South Wales, so we spend a fair bit of time there. So, been cruising around a bit.
0: All right, moving on.
3: It's not only the World Cup that's happening in the United States. A Seattle neighbourhood broke a Guinness World Record by gathering 830 people to eat dim sum together. The Chinatown International District's summer kickoff block party on Thursday hosted the Guinness World Records attempt for the largest dim sum dinner, and they've knocked over Australia. So the previous record was set by 764 people at an event hosted by radio station WSFM in Sydney, Australia in 2019.
0: Oh, WSFM, there you go. Knocked over the Australian record.
3: Often you've got commercial radio sort of stock. Yeah. I mean, they love their they are so good at gathering people for these big events.
0: And it's easy to do it too. Yeah. But I started to tire of it. Like, how many Ferrero shares can you fit in your mouth? And how hot, you know, eat this chili and see if you vomit. You know, all of that. I'm going, oh, look, it's all been done. Like, leave alone. But
3: In planning meetings must be fun, thinking, what can we eat?
0: Oh, you can do anything. Yeah. You can do anything. Then it got weird. Like, you couldn't even give a pizza away because had to do go through all the safety issues in case you killed somebody with a pizza, an analogy. But we'd do some crazy stuff. Like, we had this segment called Dave Will Lick It, right? And you would suggest Dave to lick something, right?
3: Okay.
0: And if Dave wouldn't do it, he would be on the street with a microphone and he'd say, no, I'm not doing that, but for a $50 voucher to go and have a steak meal, will you do this? Dave will lick it.
3: Wow.
0: And one of them was bin juice.
3: Oh, no.
0: And he's gone, I'm not licking that. There's a woman walking to work. Dave won't lick it. Will you lick this for $50 to spend at this local restaurant? She licked it. I mean, honestly.
3: No, thanks. Not for me. $50 is not enough.
0: It's not enough for a start. But, you know, she could have got really sick.
3: Yeah, I know. That's risky. Yeah.
0: But there's no accountability. There was no accountability. Sort of once you saw AM radio transition into FM radio.
3: Yeah.
0: All bets were off.
3: Yeah.
0: And then, you know, occupational health and safety stepped in and rightly so, I reckon.
3: There will be no bin juice related activities here today or anytime soon.
0: Imagine if we said 5 to 6 coming up after 7, the Hado will lick it.
3: What did I eat? I did eat something on air in here, wasn't it? The
0: snails.
3: The snails. Yeah, that was good. That was good.
0: I'm still in the past slightly. Now let's get to Lionel Messi.
3: Yeah, considered by many to be the greatest ever footballer. He has scored again in Argentina's, well, hang on, I might have jumped. I wrote down win. I'd have to double check if that was actually correct there. It was about to go full time when I wrote this. But Argentina's game over Austria this morning, he scored. The goal means a 38-year-old becomes the top scorer in men's World Cup history at 38 years old. That's an incredible effort. In other games today, France plays Iraq, Norway take on Senegal, and Jordan play Algeria.
0: Excellent. And in Kim and Sonny's Cup Club, we have John in Ravenswood picking Messi as the golden boot winner.
3: Looking
0: so
3: good.
0: That's most goals. And Tip Rat has Messi as best player overall for the
3: tournament. Both could be on. He's been playing the house down.
0: Excellent. All right. Thank you, Hayden.
3: Thank you.
0: This is Duran Duran taking us up to the 6 o'clock news.

0: from show tunes to the latest from Duran Duran, that song released in April of this year. ABC Northern Tasmania X-Ray Steve says, great banger this one, got it up loud. It is 6 o'clock.
1: Good morning, Ailey Ward with ABC News. A 17-year-old remains in a critical condition in hospital after the bike he was riding collided with a bus at New Norfolk, north of Hobart, yesterday afternoon. Jessica Moran has more.
2: Emergency services were called to the serious crash on Derwent Terrace in New Norfolk shortly after 4 p.m. after a petrol-powered pushbike collided with a bus. Police say it's understood the 17-year-old rider turned right onto Derwent Terrace and into the oncoming lane and into the path of the bus. The teenager received medical attention at the scene and was taken to the Royal Hobart, where they remain. An 18-year-old was also a passenger on the bike and received non-life-threatening injuries. The bus driver, a man in his 50s, was not physically injured and there were no passengers on board at the time of the crash.
1: Bus operator Kinetic says it's supporting its driver and conducting an investigation alongside authorities to understand what happened. A Tasmania police inspector has urged drivers to drive to conditions after two fatal crashes in the state's north within the past 3 days. A man in his 60s from the northwest coast died yesterday morning after his car collided with another vehicle on the Bass Highway near Carrick. On Saturday, a 52-year-old Georgetown woman died in a crash near Hillwood. Inspector Craig Fox says the deaths have lasting effects on loved ones and witnesses.
3: Well, just drive to the conditions. This is the second fatality we've had on our roads in a matter of days. This impacts clearly family members, people that tragically die on the road, but also the witnesses that arrive within seconds of these type of incidents. So drive to the conditions, keep yourself safe and keep other people on the road safe.
1: Tasmania Labor and the Greens are calling on the government to explain how native forest logs were able to be exported directly to a sawmill in Victoria. Adam Holmes reports.
4: An ABC Four Corners investigation revealed that logs harvested from Tasmanian state forests had been sent to Victoria for processing, despite assurances from the state government and public logging company Sustainable Timber Tasmania that this wasn't the case. Victoria ended native forest logging in 2024 and sawmills received millions in compensation. Some have been buying logs from Tasmania, including from public forests. Labor's Shane Broad questioned what level of checks or auditing occurred to ensure logs were staying in Tasmania, while Tasmanian Greens leader Rosalie Woodruff says Tasmania is propping up interstate sawmills.
1: Sustainable Timber Tasmania says new contracts will require logs to be processed in Tasmania and that these negotiations have been substantially completed to cover until 2040. The cost of widening one of Hobart's busiest highways, the Southern Outlet, has been hit by a $32 million blowout, Jarno Gibson reports.
5: The Southern Outlet links Hobart with Kingston and beyond. In 2018, the government promised to add a fifth lane to ease congestion in the northern section between Tolman's Hill and Davie Street. At the time, it was expected to cost $35 million. In 2024, the price tag grew to $62.5 million, but it's now estimated to cost $95 million due to increased construction and material prices, leaving a funding shortfall of $55 million.
1: To cover the shortfall, the state government's asked the Commonwealth to reallocate funding previously promised for upgrades of the southern section of the outlet between Kingston and Tolman's Hill. Cybersecurity agencies across the Five Eyes intelligence sharing network have issued a rare joint statement warning about the growing threat of artificial intelligence-powered cyber attacks. The agencies in Australia, the US, UK, New Zealand and Canada warn that AI is making cyber attacks more frequent and more potent, and rapid advancement in the technology poses an imminent threat. They urge leaders in government and businesses to address weaknesses in their system and consider moving systems that don't need to be internet connected offline. AFL bosses are discussing radical changes to the competition structure ahead of Tasmania's entry as the 19th team in 2028. At their annual CEO summit on the Gold Coast, club executives are looking at four different ways the league might run with 19 teams. Proposals include a normal home and away season plus a separate three-week tournament, a 20-game schedule split by a cup competition, a 22-game single-round robin season with no gather-round or an expanded 24-game season. To the weather, showers statewide, more frequent about the west. ABC News.
6: Good morning. Welcome to AM. I'm Melissa Clark in Canberra, coming to you from Ngunnawal country and acknowledging other custodians. The United Kingdom will soon have a new Prime Minister, its seventh in a decade, after Sir Keir Starmer announced he's resigning from the top job. Former Mayor of Manchester, Andy Burnham, appears poised to replace Sir Keir, with Labour colleagues hoping the newly elected MP will reverse the party's declining popularity. Europe correspondent Elias Kluwer reports.
7: Sir Keir Starmer emerged from his residence at 10 Downing Street to applause. The curtain was about to fall on his time as UK Prime Minister.
8: Thank you.
7: He appeared nervous and he composed himself before announcing that he was resigning.
8: The question my party is asking now is whether I am best placed to lead us into the next general election. I have heard the answer and I accept that answer with good grace. That is why I will resign as leader of the Labour Party.
7: As his five-minute speech was about to come to an end, the former lawyer and civil servant, who often presents a stoic public face, showed a side of him voters have rarely seen, emotion.
8: And when I leave the biggest job in the country, I shall spend more time on the most important job, being the best husband I can to my fantastic wife, Vic, who has been a rock by my side through good times and bad, and being the best dad I can to my beautiful children, who are my

0: pride and my joy. Thank you very much.
1: Dan Bloom, a journalist at Politico, watched Sakir's speech from the press area on Downing Street.
2: This has been deeply, deeply personal for him, and you could really feel that, and he's been kind of dragged out by his fingernails.
1: 2 years ago, Sakir Starmer won a general election in a landslide, becoming just the fifth UK Labour leader to win government from opposition. But a series of policy missteps and backflips and an inability to cut through with messaging saw his popularity within the electorate plummet and his support among his colleagues collapse. Shortly after Sakir announced his resignation, a flustered Andy Burnham, surrounded by reporters and cameras, was boarding a train from Manchester to London.
3: How are you feeling today?
4: All right.
5: It's the honour to be sworn in as the mayor, the new MP for Makerfield, and that's my focus today.
1: Mr Burnham won the Makerfield by-election last week, leaving his role as Mayor of Manchester to re-enter British Parliament so he could challenge for the Labour leadership. He's confirmed again that he will stand, and he now appears to have a clear path to number 10. His most likely rival, Wes Streeting, says he'll now throw his support behind Mr Burnham.
6: We could spend the next few weeks, we could spend the summer splitting hairs on small differences, or we can pull together and we can unite.
1: Political journalist Dan Bloom says rumours are rife in Westminster.
2: The big question today is Wes Streeting doing a deal with Andy Burnham?
1: Andy Burnham has become one of Labour's most popular politicians, making gains on local issues. But how he'll lead a country remains unclear. This is Elias Kluwer in London, reporting for AM.
7: The first day of high-level negotiations between the US and Iran in Switzerland have wrapped up, with mediators saying a good foundation has been laid. The head of the US delegation, Vice President J.D. Vance, says Tehran has agreed to let UN nuclear inspectors back into the country, though Iran's foreign minister says no new commitments have been made. Major hurdles remain on the Strait of Hormuz and the conflict in Lebanon, as Bridget Rollison reports from Jerusalem.
8: Hello, everybody, and good morning to everybody back in the United States.
9: After 18 hours of tense talks between the US and Iran, Vice President J.D. Vance says amid the friction, they found a way forward.
8: There was a little bit of threatening, there was a little bit of whining, but at the end of the day, the talks continued and we made great progress.
9: The biggest breakthrough, he says, is Tehran agreeing to let UN inspectors back into the country to monitor its nuclear sites to ensure the program is peaceful.
8: That is a major milestone for the American people and the first step in permanently denuclearizing or permanently ending a nuclear weapons program in Iran.
9: Inspections were a key part of the 2015 Obama-era nuclear deal that US President Donald Trump tore up in 2018. Since then, Iran's restricted access and then last year all but ended inspections after US and Israeli strikes on its nuclear sites.
8: We laid a very good foundation for a successful final deal.
9: But there's a lot that stands in the way. Tensions over the conflict in Lebanon and control over the Strait of Hormuz have threatened to derail the negotiations. To try to mitigate that, a direct communication line will be set up to avoid clashes in the key shipping route, while a separate hotline will report suspected ceasefire violations between Israel and the Iran-backed militant group Hezbollah to try to stop them spiralling into wider conflict. But Israel's been left out of the negotiations, and in its communities on the border with Lebanon, there's anger that Washington is trying to dictate what happens next.
10: They are not here in the region, so they don't really know.
11: While the American president is dictating the policy of the Americans, let the Israeli dictate the policy of the Israelis. You cannot force ceasefire.
9: The US is trying to hold up its end of the deal with Iran, which includes a commitment to end fighting on all fronts, including in Lebanon, by pressuring one of its closest allies to pull back. But Israel's Prime Minister, Benjamin Netanyahu, has reiterated his forces will not be leaving the region.
12: Our fighters in southern Lebanon have full freedom of action to thwart any direct or emerging threat against them or against the residents of the north. I firmly insist that we remain in the security zone in southern Lebanon for as long as necessary in order to protect the residents of the north and all citizens of the state.
9: The senior US and Iranian delegations have now left Switzerland, but technical talks will continue this week as negotiators try to turn this fragile 60

0: 60-day pause in fighting into long-lasting peace. This is Bridget Rollison in Jerusalem, reporting for AM.
1: Back home, with the national auction clearance rate at its lowest level since the start of the COVID-19 pandemic, there are questions about how a housing market slowdown might influence other parts of the economy. Reduced demand for housing spells falling housing prices, and that could have flow-on effects to consumer spending, as Rachel Hayter reports.
2: Fewer than half of homes at auction are being sold, and retiree Philip Scott is in two minds about that.
3: A bit of a slowdown in the market is a good thing for the younger ones, but on the other side of the fence, many retirees, they may be relying on the value in their property to be able to fund some of the things they may wish to do during retirement.
2: Cotality data shows the national auction clearance rate has dipped to 47%, the first time it's dropped below 50% since April 2020. And reduced demand for housing means cheaper houses. But Mr. Scott, who's the president of the Sydney St. George branch of the Australian Independent Retirees Association, says members are worried about the declining value of their biggest financial asset.
3: For some of those who perhaps are on pensions, they rely on the value in the property to be able to buy their position in retirement village.
2: It's a concern that can play out in the economy through reduced consumer spending in a phenomenon called the wealth effect, as Deputy Chief Economist at AMP Diana Messina explains.
4: When your wealth declines, you normally tend to see reduction spending. Now, it's quite a theoretical concept. There is some evidence of a wealth effect. Probably depends on what else is going on in the economy at the time, like the labour market, wages growth. But that's what people worry about, that lower wealth in the housing market means that consumption takes a bit of a hit.
2: Apart from a potential consumer spending downturn, falling house prices could impact other areas of the economy too, because Australians have so much money tied up in the great Australian dream.
4: Housing is an incredibly large sector of the economy, about 13% on my calculation in terms of how much it supplies to the economy.
2: Diana Messina says the majority of that 13% is made up of mortgages, but also
4: things like real estate services, residential construction, and the slowing in property prices could mean that those areas soften a little bit.
2: But not by much.
4: Our forecast is for a pretty shallow decline in prices. A 5% drop is not that large in the scheme of other property price downturns that we've had.
2: AMP's expectation is that as prices fall into early next year, homes will start to be seen as more affordable, which will see a return in demand.
1: Rachel Hayter. And that's early AM for today. Just briefly in finance, oil's lower, Brent crude trading at $78.31 US a barrel, and the Aussie dollar's lower, buying 70 US cents. I'm Melissa Clark. It's now 6:15.
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6: Nice to have your company this morning, and thank you for getting in touch. Maggie watched Four Corners last night. It was like watching a horror movie. It's like we won't be happy until we can see the scorched earth effect. And Tewksbury Dave, he's concerned that I have made Sunny's life, or the rest of it, a misery by getting her to follow the Saints. She's a grown-up girl, Tewksbury Dave. She can follow whoever she likes, although I think she has made the wrong choice. Absolutely. Absolutely. But I wouldn't want to go for Collingwood, which is Tewksbury Dave's team. Let's check the forecast for today briefly. We will check in with the Bureau of Meteorology in half an hour. Showers statewide today, more frequent about the west. Showers easing and contracting to the north this afternoon and this evening. Temperatures in the kind of low to mid-teens. There's a strong wind warning for the southeast coast and southwest coast. Currently it's 5 degrees in Launceston and Devonport. Burnie 9, Scottsdale 8, Wynyard 4, Smithton 5, King Island 13, Flinders Island 12. 11 degrees at Strawn, it's 9 at St Helens at the moment. and it is 4 degrees at Fingal and 3 in Liaweenie. Look, if you're a tradie listening, I want you to weigh into this next story. You can either call on 1300 361 688 or text 0467 922 917 if you're listening through the app. Reach us through that. We're constantly hearing about skills

shortages in construction and the trades, but taking on an adult apprentice can cost employers significantly more than hiring a younger one. So what's the solution? You'll hear a conversation that we'll have with a trades and services expert next, and then I'd love to hear from tradies themselves. This is Guns N' Roses. Good morning.

0: That is Guns N' Roses. It's 23 past six.
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0: Well, we're constantly hearing about skills shortages in construction and the trades, and one solution being pushed is attracting more adult apprentices into the workforce. Now, the idea makes sense. Older apprentices often bring life experience and strong work ethic, but employers say there's a catch. Under many awards, apprentices over the age of 21 can cost substantially more to employ than younger apprentices, which is, creates a financial hurdle for businesses, basically. Kane Tyler-Smith is a trades and service expert and joins us now. Good morning, Kane.
3: Hey, thanks for having me on.
0: Pleasure. First up, why is there such a strong push to attract more adult apprentices into the trades right now?
3: I think it seems like there's a lot less of the younger apprentices coming through. I'm not sure why. And you mentioned a comment before you made about the older apprentices having more life experience, which is a significant pro for businesses like ours.
0: From an employer's perspective, what advantages do adult apprentices bring compared with younger school leavers entering the workforce on top of that life experience? There's got to be other things.
3: Yeah, so obviously life experience is everything for us, to be honest. Like, even just things like understanding how important it is to be at work on time and having good communications with the employer, because sometimes the younger kids struggle with that, which is obviously fine. We sort of do help them through that process. But yeah, the older age apprentices usually have much more experience with things like that.
0: How can you support people that don't turn up on time, whether they're young, old or in between?
3: It's just about training. Sometimes when they come out of school and they don't have any work life experience, they don't understand the consequences from a business perspective. So we do have to train them a lot on that.
0: You argue the wage structure creates a disincentive for businesses to hire adult apprentices. So how significant is that cost difference in practical terms?
3: It does, yeah. So an adult apprentice, they get paid, I think, the fourth year pay rate off the bat. So if they don't have any industry experience whatsoever, it is quite difficult for small trades businesses to pay that difference.
0: And what does that difference look like?
3: From a dollar value?
0: Yeah.
3: Be $8 or $10 approximately
0: per hour. And if governments want more people changing careers and entering the trades later in life, what sort of support or incentives do you think will make the biggest difference for employers?
3: I mean, for the employer, definitely, if there was more incentives for that. But I suppose another point to bring up is if you are an adult apprentice that does have a family, maybe late 30s, early 40s, or even older than that, for them, the wage is probably not enough. So yeah, it's a hard one, whether they can get government support or the employer can get even more support than what we already do to try and help cover the gap.
0: We know Tasmania faces significant skill shortages in construction and trades, high demand for both entry-level and highly skilled workers. How do you propose we meet future demand?
3: I was actually having a good conversation about this yesterday. We're the same. Like, we're looking for 5 electricians right now, and we can't find one. There's obviously a lot of talk about migration and overseas people trying to come over here. The process is very, very confusing. There's different holiday working visas. There's so many different types of visas. And then you've got the license regulations. Like, if we want to take on an electrician from the UK, they come over as an apprentice, and there's no black and white documents that you can find that tells us as the employer what to do. So usually it's just too hard, so we just don't bother.
0: And that's even with skilled migrants wanting to come to Australia.
3: Yeah, it's very confusing.
0: Very confusing indeed. Well, we've started a conversation, so I appreciate your part in it, Kane.
3: Thank you for having me.
0: Trades and services expert Kane Tyler-Smith. Tradies, does that chat resonate with you? Are you struggling to get skilled workers, including migrant workers? 1300 361 688. You can text 0467 922 917 or reach us through the ABC Listen app.
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0: That's pretty cool, isn't it? Vince Staples, and the name of the song is White Flag. 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
1: Good morning, ABC Local News for Northern Tasmania. I'm Mac Hurd, coming to you from Burnie. Tasmanian Labor and the Greens are calling on the government to explain how native forest logs were able to be exported directly to a sawmill in Victoria. Adam Holmes reports.
2: An ABC Four Corners investigation revealed that logs harvested from Tasmanian state forests had been sent to Victoria for processing, despite assurances from the state government and public logging company Sustainable Timber Tasmania that this wasn't the case. Victoria ended native forest logging in 2024 and sawmills received millions in compensation. Some have been buying logs from Tasmania, including from public forests. Labor's Shane Broad questioned what level of checks or auditing occurred to ensure logs were staying in Tasmania, while Tasmanian Greens leader Rosalie Woodruff says Tasmania is propping up interstate sawmills.
1: STT says new contracts will require logs to be processed in Tasmania and that these negotiations have been substantially completed to cover until 2040. The Tasmanian Police Inspector has urged drivers to drive to conditions after two fatal crashes in the state's north within the past 3 days. A man in his 60s from the northwest coast died yesterday morning after his car collided with another vehicle on the Bass Highway near Carrick. On Saturday, a 52-year-old Georgetown woman died in a crash near Hillwood. Inspector Craig Fox says the deaths have lasting effects on loved ones and witnesses.
3: Look, just drive to the conditions. This is the second fatality we've had on our roads in a matter of days. This impacts clearly family members, people that tragically die on the road, but also the witnesses that arrive within seconds of these type of incidents. So drive to the conditions, keep yourself safe and keep other people on the road safe.
1: Tasmania's technology sector has called for greater transparency from artificial intelligence proponents to ensure the public is fully informed before projects are developed. Several AI factors

0: Batteries and data centres are currently being proposed or built across Tasmania, leading to alarm in some communities. TasICT, which bills itself as the state's peak body for the sector, says AI companies must demonstrate a respect for Tasmanian people and the environment. Chief Executive Russell Kelly says conversations with the community and the new sector need to be had now to ensure the state benefits appropriately.
1: The AI boom is creating data centres all over Australia, and the federal government has put out its expectations of data centres, and the Tasmanian government has just announced that it's going to follow suit, and that's to be encouraged.
0: Tasmania's Auditor General says the government has not provided enough funding to complete his required work. Jono Gibson reports.
2: Last year, the government promised to fund at least 6 performance audits of state entities each year. But in his annual plan, which was released yesterday, Auditor General Martin Thompson said his request for $3.1 million in annual funding wasn't approved in last month's budget. He said the $2.4 million that was allocated won't be enough to do all 6 performance audits. He also said the government's efficiency dividend disproportionately affects his office and described it as a direct threat to its independence.
0: A government spokesperson says there's been a 30% increase in full-time equivalent staffing in the Auditor General's office since March last year. The latest Kids Helpline Impact Report shows the majority of Tasmanians who reached out for support in 2025 were in regional and remote areas. And a warning to listeners, this report by Rani Fletcher mentions distressing content.
3: Kids Helpline is a free online and phone counselling service for under 25s. If operators believe someone's at serious risk of harm, they're legally required to take action, called a duty of care. In Tasmania, 40% of duty of care interventions were due to suicide attempts, 26% due to child abuse, and 12% due to self-harm. Tasmanian inquiries to the helpline last year made up just 3% of those nationally. 99% of Tasmanian calls came from regional and remote areas of the state, bucking the national trend where the majority of calls came from the cities.
0: If you or someone you know is struggling, you can contact Lifeline on 13 11 14. Now to Tasmania's weather. There's a strong wind warning for the southeast and southwest coasts. For the state, showers statewide, more frequent about the west, showers easing and contracting to the north during the afternoon and evening. In Burnie and Devonport today, a shower or two with a top of 16, and Launceston, a shower or two with a top of 14. ABC News.
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5: Thank you, Mac. It is 25 to 7. Good morning to you, Maddie.
6: Good morning, Kim, and it's breakfast time here on the Rural Report. For many Tasmanians, eggs might be on the menu, but that could change if a deadly strain of bird flu reaches Tasmania. So how are our farmers feeling?
7: But being in the area we're at, there's really very little we can do because we're surrounded by so much bodies of water and there's so many wild ducks. There's really nothing much we can do. It's just going to be if we get it, we get it.
6: Yeah, so he doesn't seem that fazed. Does he, Kim?
5: No, he doesn't. No, there's not much you can do. If we get it, we get it. So we'll hear from him shortly.
6: That's right, yeah, because farmers have been preparing for some time and they have some experience with the previous variants. So what are the mindsets of our egg farmers here in Tasmania with 2 cases of the H5N1 avian influenza confirmed on the mainland? Our largest egg producer says if it reaches our state, they'd be forced to depopulate birds and start over. And that would mean egg shortages. Beg Pridham spoke to Laura Mannion from Pure Foods Eggs.
8: So we normally have around 220,000 birds laying at one point in time. So they produce somewhere around 80,000 dozen eggs a week.
9: And how concerned are you about bird flu arriving in Australia?
8: Yeah, I think as an egg producer and obviously very sort of aware of all bird flus that are in Australia and then particularly more concerned with the H5N1 strain, I think we're always concerned to a certain extent, regardless of the strain for our industry. So biosecurity is always one of our biggest risk factors facing a poultry business at any time. It just probably puts a little bit more, you know, news and media coverage and awareness in the industry around it. But that can also be a good thing because then there's always more investment and more sort of protocols put around biosecurity as well.
9: Do you think that Tasmania, as it currently stands, is well positioned to be able to cope?

0: if this particular strain does make its way onto our shores?
1: Yes and no would be my answer. So Tasmania's always had that sort of extra level of biosecurity because we are an island. But as we've seen with the H5, like it made it down to Antarctica, which, you know, puts us in closer proximity as well. Even the other avian influenzas that are already on the mainland, we've been really fortunate to not have those, despite migratory birds also going across Tasmania. So I think that we've always been really good at biosecurity and we have that sort of extra protection, but it's birds that fly over, so it can happen at any time, no matter what measures and steps are put in place. So there's definitely a concern if we did get it in Tasmania. So to us and our industry, it does mean that you need to depopulate all of your birds and start again. So we would see egg shortages like we've seen over the last few years when it's hit the mainland as well. So we would have that impact. Obviously, the extra concern with the H5N1 strain is that we've seen it in other mammals, which obviously could be quite devastating for our biodiversity in our state.
0: Where you are, what's your free range to caged ratio at the moment?
1: Yeah, so we are majority free range. So that's our biggest concern. And it's, you know, one of the, I guess, downsides of having free range farming, because it means that no matter what steps and sort of biosecurity measures we put in place and how vigilant we are, we can't stop interactions between our birds and wild birds. It can just be a wild bird flying over and defecating into the yard and you've got the strain. So it is a higher risk with free range, which is unfortunately the majority of our birds.
0: And the whole industry in time is going to have to phase out of caged eggs and move to free range. Is this situation likely to delay that transition for you?
1: I think it's a worthwhile discussion, and it's definitely happening at our government level at all times. They'd introduced a standard to phase out caged birds a couple of years ago, but the date for that hasn't been set in stone, and events like this is probably part of why those discussions are still ongoing. So it definitely does create a food security risk for Australia with only having free-range birds. So definitely caged birds are easier to manage from all levels of husbandry, but particularly when it comes to preventing disease.
0: So is it something that you would like to see either slowed down or not happen altogether, that complete phase out because of situations like this?
1: I don't know my personal sort of situation on that, to be honest. I think that it definitely needs to be reviewed. I think the welfare component, you know, needs to be considered in that, as well as what it actually will mean for egg producers as a whole and for the consumers and for the price of eggs and then the availability of eggs. Like, they are still the cheapest and most affordable form of protein that humans need. So it's really important that we make sure that it is still a cheap an accessible product at all times, and definitely the phasing out of cage will make that a higher risk.
0: What's your plan if bird flu does come to Tasmania?
1: So if it does come to Tasmania, obviously we'll still do all of our vigilance that we do at the moment. So we already have strict biosecurity protocols every day. Our staff are really well trained in disease recognition and biosecurity procedures. We keep investing. So at the moment we're installing more like truck washers, for instance, so anyone that comes onto our site we know is following all of the steps. So we do keep investing all of the time. If it does come to Tasmania and we're in the unfortunate position that it comes to our farm, it does mean at this stage it's a total depopulation of birds, which also has flow-on effects for staff and jobs until you can rebuild, which takes time.
2: That's Laura Mannion. She is the CEO of Pure Food Eggs, talking to Beck Pridham about what would happen if the H5 strain comes to Tasmania at 18 to 7. It's easy as an infected bird defecating as they fly over.
3: Mm-hmm, that's right. And, yeah, as we'll hear with the next story, having a lot of water around because of ducks, they carry the disease as well very easily. Kim, a smaller farm in the state's northwest isn't panicking, though, about the potential arrival of the bird flu. Mount Roland Free Range Eggs runs 3,000 free-range hens near Sheffield. Beck Pridham asked owner Phil Glover how worried he was about the virus being detected.
4: Oh, not at all. There's that many things can happen. You can't go around spending your life in fear of things. I mean, if it's not bird flu, it might be another of the 100, 200, 300 diseases that chooks get. So, you know, you just can't go around being scared all the time. You know, you can't live in fear. You just got to go about your daily thing and, you know, anything can happen any day, so That's sort of my philosophy on things.
0: So has it changed in any way what you do there?
4: No, not at all. We've already got biosecurity procedures in place to cover, you know, what we can. And the only thing we're probably doing different with the bird flu is we're just educating the staff on bird flu recognition, you know, so they can recognise symptoms if they see them. But even the symptoms, you know, like there's a lot of other diseases in poultry that have got the same similar symptoms. So, yeah.
0: What are some of those symptoms?
4: Probably the main obvious ones is swollen eyes, typical respiratory symptoms that you'd see of humans, you know, like coughing and sneezing. And but probably the one that really stands out is probably the swelling of the eyes and yellowy mucus in the corner of the eyes. And you know, obviously, you know, you get dead ones and sick ones and dopey ones.
0: And what are some of those biosecurity measures that you mentioned before that you already have in place in case something like this does arrive?
4: Pretty much just try and restrict the amount of people coming onto the farms, the main thing. You know, people that have had any contact with other pigs or poultry. But being in the area we're at, there's really very little we can do because we're surrounded by so much bodies of water and there's so many wild ducks. There's really nothing much we can do. It's just going to be if we get it, we get it. You know, there's very little we can do to prevent getting it here.
0: If it does come there, what will you do?
4: Oh, just whatever the DPI or whatever they call themselves now recommend, you know, I suppose we'll just have to kill all the birds and that'll be the end of it.
0: What would that mean for your business if that happened?
4: Well, obviously it's going to have a fairly dramatic effect on our business, like our main income's from eggs, yeah.
0: If the flu finds its way to another Tasmanian farm, what does that mean for the industry more broadly?
4: You nearly have to start looking at short-term locking up your birds. That's something that we have the ability to do, that we can confine our birds because our stocking rate's such that we could run it like a barns type setup. Yeah, because of our stocking rate in our sheds and everything. Everything's inside already, you know, our food's inside, our water's inside. We can just close the birds up until such time as we think the threat's passed.
0: So essentially like a bit of a lockdown.
4: Yeah, we can quarantine our birds, yeah, and then we'd probably implement some more stricter biosecurity measures, like, you know, we'd be entering the bird sheds and that would probably be, you know, doing more things like foot bathing and things like that, where currently it's not really practical to do that because we're just walking through mud and stuff all the time. It's something that can happen, but there's heaps of things that can happen, so, you know, you just can't go around being worried all the time. It wouldn't be a good thing, obviously, but, you know, what do you do? You know, is it going to be bird flu? Is it going to be some other disease or something else? I mean, anything can come anytime. You know, we're all sitting here thinking about bird flu, but there's probably heaps of other things around that could be just as bad. Nature's always throwing something at us.
0: If it did come to Tasmania, what would that mean for egg supplies? How much of a shortage could the state be seeing?
4: Actually, there's probably a good point there because if it comes to Tasmania, the bulk of Tasmanian egg farms are quite small. There's two fairly big ones like Pure Foods and Olsen's. If it got into Olsen's or Pure Foods, that could probably impact a lot, create an egg shortage in Tasmania. But if it got into one of our smaller farms, it's probably not going to impact dramatically, you know, because the smaller farms, probably the biggest of the smaller farms, has probably only got, you know, 6,000-7,000 birds. But it's also probably an argument for the benefits of having lots of little farms too, like as opposed to great big farms. Like if Pure Foods got it with hundreds of thousands of birds, the egg supply impact's going to be dramatic. But if one or two or three or four of the smaller farms get it, it's not really going to affect things too much as far as egg supply goes.
3: That's free-range egg farmer Phil Glover chatting there to Beck Pridham about his biosecurity measures preparing for bird flu.
2: Laid back, Phil. It is 14 to 7.
3: Yeah.
5: Weather on ABC Northern Tasmania.
3: We have Ursula Connor at the Bureau of Meteorology. Good morning, Ursula. Has there been much rain around?
6: Good morning. Not too much through the north. We did see some showers sort of persisting into the west yesterday, so places like Mount Reid picking up around 20 millimetres in the last 24 hours, but elsewhere through the north only seeing sort of 1 to 2 millimetres, and that being mainly in the northwest there. But we will see a little bit more coming through today. We've just got a cold front making its way over southern parts of the state at the moment, so we expect that to move through the north sort of through the late morning and early afternoon. So most of those rainfall totals will be pushing into the west coast there, but we could still see a shower or two moving through majority of the north today, Maddie.
3: And what are our temperatures for today?
6: At the moment, another sort of cool start for those more inland places. So Launceston currently hovering around 5 degrees, Wynyard 4 degrees, Devonport 6 degrees. Over in St Helens, we're closer to 8 degrees at the moment. And as we head through the day today, just expecting those maximums around sort of the mid-teens. So Launceston 14, Devonport 16, Sheffield 14, Burnie 16, St Helens 13, Scottsdale 14 and Strawn 13 degrees today.
3: Great. And what is the weather looking like for the next couple of days?
6: After this cold front clears the state this afternoon, we could just see a few light showers lingering about the northeast sort of early tomorrow morning, and a bit of a cloudy day expected into tomorrow. Some slightly cooler air moving through behind this cold front. So again, those minimums will be quite chilly overnight, and that'll really persist for most of this week. We've got a high pressure system that's going to move in pretty quickly behind this front. So that'll trap a lot of that cold air. So expecting some morning frosts from Thursday onwards, and those temperatures just hanging around sort of 12, 13 degrees for the maximums.
3: Okay. And what about coastal waters, Ursula?
6: If you're heading out boating today, ahead of that change, we're looking at west to northwesterly winds picking up to around 15 to 25 knots today, but then shifting southerly quite abruptly behind that change, which, as I said, will be moving through the north later this morning and into the afternoon.
3: Okay, so chilly few days ahead. Any warnings to keep an eye on?
6: Oh, look, we currently just have coastal warnings for the south. So that one's from Tasman Island around to Low Rocky Point.
3: Great. Thank you, Ursula.
6: Thanks very much.
2: It's 11 to 7 and it is chilly. Thank you, Mads.
3: Yes.
2: We've got the country out for midday.
3: Absolutely, we do. Bye, Kim.
2: See ya. That's nice. Madeline Rojan there and the country hour from midday, as I said. Right now, it's 11 to 7.
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2: The price of eggs, isn't it funny? 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Ah, that's nice. Madeline Rojan there and the Country Hour from midday, as I said. Right now, it's 11 to 7.
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2: The price of eggs, isn't it funny? It ends up all about us humans. Spare a thought and prayer for the birds themselves, everybody. You can get in touch about anything you hear on the program this morning by texting 0467 922 917. And if you're wondering how Lionel, as I say, Messi went in the World Cup game this morning. He scored 2 goals and Argentina won 2-0. Coming up yesterday on breakfast, you told us about some of your struggles to get a medical scan and then the wait for a diagnosis. Next, the health minister explains what is behind the delays.

0: New music from Kylie Minogue, Light Up, the name of the song. It's 7 to 7. You're listening to Kim Napier on ABC Northern Tasmania. And yesterday on Breakfast, we heard from Felicity Richards, whose mother was told it would take 7 weeks for a scan after finding a lump in her breast. Here's a little of what she told me.
1: The scan date was scheduled for the 22nd of December, and I just felt that was so ominous, thinking you're going into a notoriously, you know, tight time of year. Even if you get the scan then, what are our odds of actually getting answers and commencing treatment if necessary before we're well into the new year?
0: Felicity's family decided to send their mum interstate for the scan, which was fortunately clear. So why is it so challenging to get a scan and a diagnosis in rural and regional areas of Tasmania? Yesterday on Drive, the program managed to catch up with the Health Minister, Bridget Archer, at a press conference, and she was asked why there was a backlog of people waiting for a diagnostic scan.
2: There is a global shortage of radiology professionals. That is something that both here in Australia and indeed here in Tasmania is as an issue as well for us. We have taken a number of measures to address that in a more permanent sense in terms of market allowances and incentives for radiologists to work here in Tasmania. As I've said, that is an ongoing issue around the world, in fact. We continue to be able to meet demand here in Tasmania with both those efforts to attract more permanent staff, but also where necessary, being able to outsource those radiology services.
0: I wonder, though, how come it's so easy interstate to get a scan? And we heard your stories yesterday of people that were, it was suggested that while you're visiting your friends in Melbourne, why don't you get your scan? And they rang up and they could get it the same day. That was Health Minister Bridget Archer on Northern Tasmania Drive, speaking while a young child was running around trying to get her attention. Sunny's back from four, and a local musician will join her for Tassie Tuesday.
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0: Lovely to have your company. 5 to 7. Look, some breaking news. There's a fresh push to ensure Bogue's beer production continues in Launceston. So stay tuned. We're going to follow that after 7.

0: That is Donna Summer on ABC Northern Tasmania. Welcome to breakfast. If you've just tuned in, I'll remind you that it is Tuesday, the 23rd of June. We are powering through the month. Coming up, look, there's nothing really better, is there, than a crisp Tasmanian winter's evening. A woolly jumper, glass of red, friends gathered around a fire pit. But before you strike a match, do you actually know the rules? The TFS is going to walk us through the rules of our backyard fire pit after 7.30 this morning. Plenty to come on breakfast at 7 o'clock.
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0: In ABC News at 7, calls for the government to explain how Tasmanian native forest logs were able to be transported directly to Victoria for processing. The UK to soon have a new Prime Minister, and AFL bosses discuss radical changes to the competition structure ahead of Tasmania's entry in 2028. Good morning, I'm Ailey Ward. Tasmanian Labor and the Greens are calling on the government to explain how native forest logs were able to be exported directly to a sawmill in Victoria, Adam Holmes reports.
1: An ABC Four Corners investigation revealed that logs harvested from Tasmanian state forests had been sent to Victoria for processing, despite assurances from the state government and public logging company Sustainable Timber Tasmania that this wasn't the case. Victoria ended native forest logging in 2024 and sawmills received millions in compensation. Some have been buying logs from Tasmania, including from public forests. Labor's Shane Broad questioned what level of checks or auditing occurred to ensure logs were staying in Tasmania, while Tasmanian Greens leader Rosalie Woodruff says Tasmania is propping up interstate sawmills.
0: Sustainable Timber Tasmania says new contracts will require logs to be processed in Tasmania and that these negotiations have been substantially completed to cover until 2040. A Tasmanian police inspector has urged drivers to drive to conditions after two fatal crashes in the state's

0: north within the past 3 days. A man in his 60s from the northwest coast died yesterday morning after his car collided with another vehicle on the Bass Highway near Carrick. On Saturday, a 52-year-old Georgetown woman died in a crash near Hillwood. Inspector Craig Fox says the deaths have lasting effects on loved ones and witnesses.
1: We'll just drive to the conditions. This is the second fatality we've had on our roads in a matter of days. This impacts clearly family members, people that tragically die on the road, but also the witnesses that arrive within seconds of these type of incidents. So drive to the conditions, keep yourself safe and keep other people on the road safe.
0: A 17-year-old remains in a critical condition in hospital after the bike he was riding collided with a bus at New Norfolk, north of Hobart, yesterday afternoon. Jessica Moran has more.
2: Emergency services were called to the serious crash on Derwent Terrace in New Norfolk shortly after 4 p.m. after a petrol-powered push bike collided with a bus. Police say it's understood the 17-year-old rider turned right onto Derwent Terrace and into the oncoming lane and into the path of the bus. The teenager received medical attention at the scene and was taken to the Royal Hobart, where they remain. An 18-year-old was also a passenger on the bike and received non-life-threatening injuries. The bus driver, a man in his 50s, was not physically injured, and there were no passengers on board at the time of the crash.
0: Bus operator Kinetic says it's supporting its driver and is conducting an investigation alongside authorities to understand what happened. The cost of widening one of Hobart's busiest highways, the Southern Outlet, has been hit by a $32 million blowout. Jarno Gibson reports.
3: The Southern Outlet links Hobart with Kingston and beyond. In 2018, the government promised to add a fifth lane to ease congestion in the northern section between Tolmans Hill and Davey Street. At the time, it was expected to cost $35 million. In 2024, the price tag grew to $62.5 million, but it's now estimated to cost $95 million due to increased construction and material prices, leaving a funding shortfall of $55 million.
0: To cover the shortfall, the state government has asked the Commonwealth to reallocate funding previously promised for upgrades of the southern section of the outlet between Kingston and Tolmans Hill. Overseas, and Andy Burnham is poised to become the seventh UK Prime Minister in a decade after incumbent Sir Keir Starmer resigned. Here's Europe correspondent Elias Kluwer.
4: After Sir Keir Starmer declared he'd stepped down from his role as Prime Minister, he's shown a side of himself voters have rarely seen.
5: To my fantastic wife, Vic, who has been a rock by my side through good times and bad.
4: After Sir Keir's resignation announcement, former Mayor of Manchester Andy Burnham, who won a by-election in the north of England last week, was sworn into Parliament. Mr Burnham has said he will stand for the leadership. His most likely rival, former Health Secretary Wes Streeting, says he won't be contesting. So far, no other Labour MPs have said they'll challenge Mr Burnham, clearing the path for the 56-year-old to become the UK's new Prime Minister.
0: Cybersecurity agencies across the Five Eyes countries have issued a joint statement warning of the rapidly growing security threat posed by artificial intelligence. Defence and National Security correspondent Tom Lowry has more.
6: The rare joint warning is blunt. Rapid advancement in AI capability poses an imminent cyber threat to governments and businesses that are not prepared. It warns that AI will make cyber attacks easier to launch, larger in scale, and more difficult to counter. The security agencies in Australia, the United States, the United Kingdom, Canada, and New Zealand urge leaders to address weaknesses in their security systems and take systems that don't need to be online offline. And they argue that while AI is the threat, it is also the solution, with AI tools providing the most comprehensive form of cyber defence.
0: US Vice President J.D. Vance is hailing the latest round of talks with Iran in Switzerland a success, saying Tehran agreed to let UN nuclear inspectors back into the country. Bridget Rollison reports.
7: After 18 hours of negotiations, Vice President J.D. Vance says the biggest breakthrough is Iran agreeing to invite nuclear inspectors back to monitor its nuclear sites to ensure the program is peaceful. Inspections were a key part of the 2015 Obama-era nuclear deal the US President Donald Trump tore up in 2018. The US has also announced measures on the Strait of Hormuz and the conflict in Lebanon. Direct communication lines will be set up to avoid clashes in the key shipping routes.

0: route and to report suspected ceasefire violations between Israel and Hezbollah to try to stop tensions escalating.
1: Australians are losing trust in the United States, according to a new poll from the Lowy Institute. Here's Foreign Affairs reporter Stephen Jedgetts.
2: The Lowy Institute's found only 31% of Australians trust that the US will act responsibly in the world, the lowest level ever recorded in the Institute's annual poll. By contrast, trust in China has risen 8 points from last year to 28%, narrowing the gap with the US to just 3 points. Faith in the US alliance has also dipped but remains relatively strong, with 73% of Australians saying it's important to national security.
1: Australia's Parliament will finish early today for the official opening of an extension of the Australian War Memorial. Here's political reporter Lexi Jenowick.
3: Parliament's chambers will adjourn at 5:30pm today instead of 8pm to allow politicians to attend the official opening of the Australian War Memorial's new Anzac Hall and Atrium. Prime Minister Anthony Albanese will deliver a speech at the event, which is also expected to be attended by Ben Robert Smith, after his bail conditions over war crime charges were varied in a Sydney court last week. The War Memorial redevelopment has faced controversy since former Prime Minister Scott Morrison said the government would award the Canberra institution almost $500 million in 2018 before a business case into the project was finished.
1: Now to sport, here's Chris Mitchell.
4: AFL bosses are discussing radical changes to the competition structure ahead of Tasmania's entry as the 19th team in 2028. At their annual CEO summit on the Gold Coast, club executives are looking at four different ways the league might run with 19 teams. Proposals include a normal home and away season plus a separate three-week tournament, a 20-game schedule split by a cup competition, a 22-game single-round robin season with no gather-round, or an expanded 24-game season with specific extra games. The Saints' ruckman Tom DeConing has punctured a lung after a crunching hit at the weekend's loss to the Western Bulldogs, and the Gold Coast Suns say they're still full of confidence despite battling through a four-game losing streak. The club faces the ladder-leading Dockers this week, but vice-captain Tuke Miller says they still have belief.
5: We're full of confidence still. So, look, last time we played them there, we won, so we can only take confidence in that.
4: And the former Wimbledon tennis champion Marketa Vondrousova has been banned for 4 years for refusing an anti-doping test.
1: And now to the weather. Showers statewide, more frequent about the west. A shower or two for the population centre, the top of 16 for Burnie and Devonport, 14 the maximum for Launceston today, and a top of 12 for Hobart. At the moment, it's 3 degrees in Burnie, 6 in Devonport, 5 in Launceston, and 10 degrees in Hobart. 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
7: Good morning. It is 10 past seven. Now, there's a fresh push to ensure Bogue's beer production continues in Lonnie. Stay tuned for that in the next 15 minutes. But it was last week the post office at Tulla announced it was closing, which would have forced residents to drive to Rosebery to collect their mail or post letters and parcels. There was somewhat of a resolution with Tulla Lakeside Lodge stepping in and partnering with Australia Post to become the new community postal agency, not before a protest song was written. Where the wood

0: And now, for one small town in the state's northeast, getting reliable access to their post office is proving a challenge. Beck Lovell lives in Methina, and she reached out to us yesterday to tell us what's happening there and reinforce the importance of the post office to the town. I spoke with her just after Monday's program finished.
1: It's very important. So it's almost like a community hub. So people do get medications delivered to the post office, so they don't have to drive to St Mary's. On Thursdays, Loaves and Fishes deliver grocery bags that people collect for free with the cost of living crisis. It's very important to them. Yeah.
0: And what's been the issue? Take us through that.
1: So the post office for almost 12 months now has just been randomly closing for days, and it's sort of increased, especially like over the last 6 months. We sort of get no notice, and it can be closed for like this week, 3 days it's closed. So it makes

0: very difficult to coordinate things. If you're getting mail deliveries, we have to drive to Fingal, which is 25 kilometres away, to get mail if when our post office is closed.
1: Yeah, so unreliable operating hours. So you decided to reach out to the ABC?
0: Yeah, well, first of all, I reached out to about 6 months ago to Australia Post, and I've also reached out to Minister for Communications, Anika Wells, and nothing's been resolved. So my final resort was ABC.
1: So when you say nothing was resolved, did you hear back at all?
0: Yeah, so I heard back from Anika Wells, and yeah. She's the office said that they've adjusted the hours. So starting from today, the 22nd of June, we're supposed to have limited hours on Mondays and Fridays, but at least it's opened every day, and that's starting today. But unfortunately, it's closed today, and it's closed on Thursday and Friday this week. So the communication from the Minister of Communications has, yeah, they've stated what the new hours are, but it's not operating under those.
1: All right. Well, we'll reach out to Australia Post, Beck, and see what we can do. Hopefully get an answer for you.
0: Yeah, that'd be great. Thank you.
1: That was Beck Lovell from Methena chatting to me after yesterday's program. And an Australia Post spokesperson says, Australia Post thanks customers for their understanding around the recent change in opening hours at Methena licensed post office. This LPO, run by an independent small business owner, has amended their opening hours on Mondays and Fridays due to personal circumstances. We have been working closely with the licensee to balance their needs while maintaining regular access to postal services for the community. We apologise for any inconvenience caused and will continue to work with the licensee to ensure any future disruptions or changes are well communicated. At 14 past seven, from Burnie to the bright lights of London's West End, one of the Northwest Coast's own has built a remarkable career on stages around the world, and we'll meet Erica Wilde and learn about her link to a very special listener next.

0: Friday. It is 16 past seven.
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0: If you're a regular listener and early riser, you'll know Leslie's Lounge, our Tuesday music request segment led by our early rising listener, Leslie, from Ambleside. Well, it turns out musical talent runs in the family. Leslie's granddaughter, Erica Wilde, grew up in Burnie, dreaming, I'm guessing, of a life on the stage because she's since performed in London's West End, toured internationally with the Rocky Horror Show, and she's now starring in Sweet Charity in Melbourne. Erica joins us now. Good morning.
2: Good morning. Thanks for having me.
0: Oh, it's an absolute pleasure. And so is your grandmother. What's it like having

0: having Leslie as a nan or a grandma. What do you call her?
1: Oh my, yeah, well, Grandma Leslie is what we call her, and I could not be luckier. We are so lucky to have her as a grandma. She's truly she's always texting us. She sends us baked goods. She is the best grandma you could possibly ever have. And famous. I can't believe she's got her own radio segment. That's crazy.
0: She has. And she is so proud of you. She sent some screenshots of reviews of you in your latest musical. We will get to Sweet Charity in a moment. But take us back to Bernie. What first sparked your love of performing? And at what point did you start thinking, oh, hang on, I'm in Bernie, but this could be just a bit more than a hobby?
1: Oh, well, I mean, Bernie just has such a great performing arts community there. I did dancing at Reflections and the Northwest Academy of Ballet. My first show, which probably was, you know, the gateway drug into what I'm now doing now, was the Bernie Musical Society was casting The Sound of Music, and I ended up as Marta, one of the children in that. Yeah, it just became sort of an addiction, that the camaraderie you get from working with a bunch of people really close-knit, and then, you know, performing for, and you know, getting the feedback of performing for people, I just fell in love with it. So I really have to thank Bernie for truly starting what has been a lifelong passion. Yeah, deciding to pursue it was actually kind of odd, because you know, it is a scary career. My mum was actually the one who said, I think you should maybe consider taking this seriously, after some drama teachers at Hellier College said, I think maybe Erica should look at drama schools. Prior to that, I was thinking about going into, you know, something maybe a bit more smart, like accounting, or, you know, something a bit more.
0: Well, Leslie's got an education background, hasn't she?
1: Yes, yes. I mean, our whole family, yeah, is very, very sort of interested in academia. So, yeah, it felt very sort of strange to go, oh, okay, maybe I'll give it a go.
0: Well, I did list, you know, a few of the productions that you've been part of, including the Rocky Horror Show around the world. What was it like for you stepping on to, you know, these famous stages for the very first time?
1: It was amazing. My first gig was at the Regent Theatre in Melbourne, which is, I think, the first time I ever saw one of my first early memories of seeing a show was seeing Nikki Webster in The Wizard of Oz at the Regent Theatre.
0: Inspiring.
1: And so to sort of come full circle and go, oh, I've made it, was really, really cool. And then, yeah, I mean, one of my most recent credits was getting to perform in the West End, which I just didn't think, it was always, you know, hopefully the dream, but I didn't think it would sort of happen so early in my career. I feel really, really lucky for that. Yeah, it's kind of a whirlwind. It doesn't sometimes feel real, you know.
0: I bet. Well, but it is very real. And what does it mean to have your family back in Tassie following your journey and cheering you on from afar?
1: It means the world. It's a job that I think, you know, other families might not support, because it is quite an unstable career. You don't always have employment. You know, you go from these high highs of, you know, these, you know, sort of almost a very glamorous appearing life to sometimes, you know, unemployment pretty quickly if a contract ends. But yeah, my whole family have stuck with me through it all, and they will come to all my shows. And yeah, I really, really got so lucky in the family department.
0: So for young Tasmanians sitting in Burnie, Devonport, Wynyard, Launceston, dreaming of a career in the arts, what's the advice that you give them about taking that first step? And I'm sure you've been asked this question many times.
1: I would say you're the tortoise, not the hare. And I think for Tasmanians who are also barred by, you know, the Bass Straits right there, getting over to the mainland where most of professional work is, that's the first hurdle. And a lot of people on the mainland don't have to do that. They can just roll down the street and, you know, go to a dance class, and they're already with industry professionals. It's okay if it takes time. You know, I COVID really, really sort of got in the way of my career for a little bit. And if you get set back, if you, you know, go, I want to go to university, but I didn't get in this time. There were people I know who it took 5 years for them to get into university. So don't give up. It might take a little bit longer, but in the long run, it won't be that long. And it's so worth it.
0: Well, it's been great to chat to you, Erica. And anyone heading to Melbourne, make sure you go and watch Leslie's granddaughter, Erica Wilde, in Sweet Charity, now playing in Melbourne. Thank you for your time.
1: Thank you so much for having me.
0: Erica Wilde, she's the granddaughter of our listener, Leslie from Ambleside. Look, one of your grandchildren

0: gone on to do that you're proud of or supportive in? It doesn't have to be like Erica treading the boards in West End. You can text 0467 922 917. At 22 past 7, there's a fresh push to ensure Bogue's beer production continues in Lonnie. That's next.
1: Driving into floodwater is the main cause of death in storms and floods. Even if you know the road well or you're close to home, don't risk it. Back it up, find a safer way, or wait it out. 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
0: Well, it was the news that rocked Tasmania with the announcement that Lion Australia intended to close Launceston's historic Bogue's Brewery in November this year. Dozens of jobs now on the

0: Joined now by Ben Dudman from the United Workers Union. Good morning, Ben.
1: Good morning, Kim. Great to be with you.
0: Great to hear from you. And tell me more about the Save Bogues campaign.
1: Look, Bogues is vital to our local economy and history. It's an institution that has been brewing on the banks of the Tamar River for 145 years. What's at stake right now is 42 jobs at the site, and an immense impact on our tourism and hospitality sectors, to the broader Tasmanian economy, and to our heritage and our culture. It's clear from the recent announcement that Lion, the owner of Bogues, doesn't care for the brand or the brewery, and so they should sell it instead of shipping it off somewhere.
0: Have you had a chat to the Premier?
1: We have written to the Premier. Yesterday we wrote to the Premier calling on him to intervene as well and assist with the sale. Government is important. And their involvement is important when it comes to ensuring successful sales of entities such as the Bogues Brewery. So we're hopeful that the Premier will step up as well and ensure that this icon of our community can keep brewing for another 145 years.
0: What's Lion said in response? Do you think they'll actually consider selling rather than closing?
1: I'm optimistic that Lion will consider selling rather than closing. This is an important thing. If Bogues was to be moved interstate, which is the current plan, it would be a death knell for the brand. Lions can put a Bogues brand on a 4X can, but they can't make Tasmanians drink it. Tasmanians won't drink Bogues if it's not brewed locally, and there goes the market. So I think Lions should and will consider this seriously, but it's up to us as well to show that we're serious about that, and that's why we're asking people to sign the petition.
0: We know culturally what's at stake, but given what we've heard about the challenges facing the beer industry, is there likely to even be a buyer?
1: I'm confident that a buyer would be found for this. Bogues has a great local market. 145 years it's been in operation. It is a success story, both from the production of beer, but also the tourism, heritage and culture around it. So I disagree with anyone that says that Bogues isn't a financial operation. I think that it is a great investment with great opportunity, and the right buyer should be found for it.
0: Where do we go to sign the petition?
1: You can go to savebogues.com.au to sign a petition, and that will ensure that Lion and the Premier both know that this is an important issue for Launceston and for the broader Tasmanian community, and will be a good start in building the case for the sale.
0: Thanks for reaching out this morning, Ben. Have a good day.
1: No worries. Thank you. See ya.
0: That's Ben Dudman from the United Workers Union. What do you think? If a Tasmanian beer is brewed interstate, is it still Tasmanian? 0467 922 917.

0: 7:28. That is Bruce Springsteen on ABC Northern Tasmania. We spoke with Leslie from Ambleside's granddaughter, Erica Wilde, earlier on the program. She's starring in Sweet Charity in Melbourne. This texter says, yay, gorgeous, grounded and extremely talented Erica. So pleased the dots have been joined between Leslie and her brilliant family. She's been a bit too humble on that score. So much talent in our region. Thanks for profiling it, Kim. Cheers from Lyndall, starts at Northwest Burnie. And Jenny in Devonport says, my granddaughter is an amazing creative makeup artist.
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0: So much talent in Tasmania, isn't there, Leon Compton?
2: Love a proud grandparent.
0: Yes,
2: love
0: I
2: a
0: know.
2: Grandparent parent.
0: It's so
2: such an
0: cute.
2: Amazing thing, isn't it? And we have lots of grandparents who get in touch, as you do, and just say, oh, I want to tell you about, you know, such and such who's doing great things on the world stage. They're always nice stories to
0: hear.
2: Yeah,
0: they are. So please text them 0467 922 917.
2: Hey, coming up for you after 8:30 this morning, big morning, we're diving back into the story of Tasmania's energy supplies, coming investment in renewables, if that happens. It's 6 years since anything new and renewable got off the ground, not for want of lots of people trying at the moment. And what that means for industry. What does it mean for existing industries, old industries like major industrials? What does it mean for data centres? And what is the plan? Exactly. Now, TasICT, the technology lobby group, have come out and said, yeah, a plan would be good around data centres, we think. The Greens have called for an inquiry on the subject, and we're going to dive back into it after 8:30 this morning. So looking forward to that. And last night's Four Corners, Kim, I don't know if you watched it, but talking about Tasmanian native forest logs being cut down.
0: I didn't watch it, but I've had texts saying it watched like a horror movie.
2: And so, a lot of perspectives on that. We're cutting down some of our native forests, and instead of it being processed here into high-value materials, it's being sent to Victoria, and particularly being sent to Victoria to be processed at mills that have received tens of millions of dollars to exit the industry when they ban native forest logging over there. So what's going on? To be provocative, does it mean that we have so much native forest here we can't use it all and we could cut down less? Or does it suggest that somebody in government has dropped the ball in terms of thinking about planning for maximising the use of Tasmanian native forest here in this state? We'll talk about it after 8:30. I'd love your calls on that if you've got a perspective. Get in touch. We'll check in on the World Cup and a million other things in an hour from now.
0: So much to talk about. Leon Compton, thank you, on your radio from 8:30. Nice to hear from Mary. Hi, Kim. I'm so proud of my grandson, Arthur, who's in the Australian under-19 underwater hockey team. They're off to Turkey in July for an international competition. This team has four young Tasmanian teenagers in it. One of them, Danny, is the captain. They work and train really hard. Well done, boys. Do you have a grandchild that you're proud of for whatever reason? Do send me a text. Let me know, 0467 922 917. Here's Mac with a local news update.
3: Good morning, ABC Local News for Northern Tasmania. I'm Mac Hurd, coming to you from Burnie. The United Workers Union has started a community petition and written to the Tasmanian Premier, urging him to intervene in the scheduled closure of Bogue's Brewery in Launceston. Bogue's parent company, Lion Australia, announced in early June its plan to cease production in Tasmania by November. Bogue's first opened in Launceston in 1881 and is one of Australia's longest continuously operating brewing locations. Ben Dudman from the union says the brewery currently employs around 40 people and should be sold to a new owner rather than closed down.
4: Bogue's has a 145-year history in this state and in Launceston, where it's been brewed. It's important for local jobs, not just at the brewery where workers are most impacted, but more broadly as well. This impacts local tourism, local hospitality and our broader northern economy.
3: Lyon says the decision came amid the long-term decline in the national beer market and high costs. A Tasmanian police inspector has urged drivers to drive to conditions after two fatal crashes in the state's north within the past 3 days. A man in his 60s from the northwest coast died yesterday morning after his car collided with another vehicle on Bass Highway near Carrick. On Saturday, a 52-year-old Georgetown woman died in a crash near Hillwood. Inspector Craig Fox says the deaths have lasting effects on loved ones and witnesses.
5: We'll just drive to the conditions. This is the second fatality we've had on our roads in a matter of days. This impacts clearly family members, people that tragically die on the road, but also the witnesses that arrive within seconds of these type of incidents. So drive to the conditions, keep yourself safe and keep other people on the road safe.
3: Tasmania's technology sector has called for greater transparency from artificial intelligence proponents to ensure the public is fully informed before projects are developed. Several AI factories and data centres are currently being proposed or built across Tasmania, leading to alarm in some communities. TasICT, which bills itself as the state's peak body for the sector, says AI companies must demonstrate a respect for Tasmanian people and the environment. Chief Executive Russell Kelly says conversations with the community and the new sector need to be had now to ensure the state benefits appropriately.
6: The AI boom is creating data centres all over Australia, and the federal government has put out its expectations of data centres. And the Tasmanian government has just announced that it's going to follow suit, and that's to be encouraged.
3: The Victorian Greens say the party has been in conversation with the Tasmanian Greens about legislation to stop Tasmania's native forest timber from being taken interstate. Native forest logging was banned in Victoria 18 months ago, but a Four Corners investigation has found some Victorian mills have now switched their supply to Tasmania. Leader of the Victorian Greens, Alan Sandal, says conversations have been had with the Tasmanian Greens about the issue.
7: Well, the Greens will introduce a bill to Parliament that would make it illegal for mills in Victoria to take native forests from Tasmania and destroy Tasmania's forests and then process that here in Victoria.
3: The latest Kids Helpline Impact Report shows the majority of Tasmanians who reached out for support in 2025 were in regional and remote areas. And a warning to listeners, this report by Rani Fletcher mentions distressing content.
8: Kids Helpline is a free online and phone counselling service for under 25s. If operators believe someone's at serious risk of harm, they're legally required to take action, called a duty of care. In Tasmania, 40% of duty of care interventions were due to suicide attempts, 26% due to child abuse, and 12% due to self-harm. Tasmanian inquiries to the helpline last year made up just 3% of those nationally. 99% of Tasmanian calls came from regional and remote areas of the state, bucking the national trend where the majority of calls came from the cities.
3: If you or someone you know is struggling, you can contact Lifeline on 13 11 14. Now to Tasmania's weather. There's a strong wind warning for the southeast and southwest coasts. Showers statewide, more frequent about the west. Showers easing and contracting to the north during the afternoon and evening. In Burnie and Devonport today, a shower or two with a top of 16. And Launceston, a shower or two, a top of 14. ABC News.
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0: Thank you, Mac. It is 24 to 8. Now, there's something pretty special about a crisp Tasmanian winter's evening, isn't there? A woolly jumper, a glass of red, some friends gathered around a fire pit. But before you strike a match, do you actually know the rules? And more importantly, how do you enjoy a backyard fire without ending up with a visit from the fire service? We're going to find that out in 5 minutes from now. It was yesterday, though, we caught up with Bernie Mayor Tini Brumby, who mentioned the state of the Emu River Bridge, or coat hanger, that on the entrance to the city.
9: It's just filthy. Gosh, if we could get state growth to pull out pressure cleaner and give that bridge a clean, yeah. It is their asset. And it's going to cost a bit to clean it up, to be truthful.
0: We reached out to state growth to ask about the bridge, and they have come back. And a departmental spokesperson says, we're working with Burnie City Council regarding concerns about the appearance of the Emu River Bridge. We have around 1,270 bridges to maintain across the state road network. The department prioritises maintenance based on condition and durability rather than appearance, although consideration may be given to significant community events such as the city's bicentenary celebrations in 2027. We've already started investigations on the Emu River Bridge, which will help us determine any maintenance requirements. and we will continue to work closely with Council regarding any future works to the bridge, including associated budget considerations.
10: When our leaders speak,
11: the answer will be $405,000.
10: If it's relevant to you,
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10: When the news unfolds,
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0: 21 to 8, I'll get to your text shortly, but as temperatures drop across Tasmania, fire pits are firing up in backyards from Smithton to St Helens. But while they might seem like a simple way to keep warm, there are rules around when and where you can use them, what you can burn, and how to keep everyone safe. Even if a small backyard fire can become dangerous if conditions aren't right, particularly during windy weather or when embers escape. So to hammer home the point is Peter Middleton, Manager of Community Preparedness with the TAS Fire Service. Good morning, Peter.
14: Good morning, Kim.
0: Fire pits, they've become incredibly popular in recent years. What are the most common mistakes people make when using them?
14: Yeah, they are very, very popular, particularly this time of year. So some of the common mistakes people can make is not having some sort of water handy, being safe and supervising children around fire pits, because they can be nice things to look at and poke sticks at and things like that, but that's certainly not what we would encourage. So, being safe around them and having some water on hand is really important, and a cleared space around that.
0: Now, a lot of people assume if it's in their own backyard, they can light it whenever they like. What are the rules we need to know before we get the marshmallows out, Peter?
14: So it really can depend on the time of year. So this time of year, there generally isn't a fire permit period, so that's not something people need to be greatly concerned about. But of summer, they need to be thinking about fire permit periods. Is there total fire bans in place? But this time of year, they need to be looking at, is there any particular rules around their local council bylaws, that type of thing, and what sort of size are we talking about in terms of the fire pit or the campfire that they're having. So, being sensible, thinking about the smoke and their neighbours, is there sort of clearance around that fire of sort of approximately 3 metres from buildings or fences, that type of thing is really important.
0: Yeah. So there's obviously an etiquette aspect to fire pits as well as a safety one.
14: Yeah, 100%. I think, even though there might be... it might be fine for someone to have a fire pit in their backyard, always thinking about your neighbours, their washing, and the impact of smoke. So obviously if it's quite windy, we certainly wouldn't be recommending having fire pits, and always making sure they're extinguished is really important, because people often will just, they'll leave it and think, oh, it'll just go out overnight. Well, if the wind gets up or something like that, some ash may blow onto the neighbouring property and start a fire, and that is something we attend sometimes.
0: All right, well, you've touched on a few of the rules. So just finally, as we wrap it up, your checklist for making sure everyone enjoys a fire pit safely and the evening doesn't end with a call to 000.
14: So probably the biggest one is, responsible adults supervising the fire. Never leave fire pits unattended. Making sure it's cleared around the fire pit, and checking your local council rules are the big ones.
0: Well, I appreciate your time this morning, Peter. Enjoy your Tuesday.
14: Likewise. Thanks, Kim.
0: Thank you. That's Peter Middleton. He is with the TFS. He's Manager of Community Preparedness. Malcolm in Launceston says fire pits also add to the level of dangerous particulate matter in the atmosphere. 17% of lung cancers are caused by air pollution. Thanks for your text, Malcolm. I'll get to more of your messages next.

0: That's Ariana Grande. It is 7:45, ABC Northern Tasmania. You're with Kim Napier this morning on the campaign that's been launched overnight to save Bogues. LS says turn it into a co-op owned by Tasmanians and the Tasmanian government. We can all play a small part and keep this historical business alive and kicking. Also asking this morning, what are you proud of in terms of your grandchildren? Julie says, I'm proud of all four of my beautiful granddaughters for many reasons, too long to list, but mostly for just being themselves. That's lovely, Julie. Thank you. And this texter says, I'm so proud of my 13-year-old granddaughter. She decided to mow lawns for free for her elderly neighbours, whom she's known since birth. Oh, they bake her yummy bread or treats sometimes as a thank you. She has a big heart. Doesn't she? That's an awesome story. What makes you proud of your grandchild? Text me on 0467 922 917.
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0: It is 7:40. Good morning to you, Mark. While we're talking about the condition of bridges, we're talking about the Emu River Bridge. Have you seen the condition of the Charles Street Bridge? I've seen bridges in better condition in third world countries. Launceston itself is looking very unkept. Maybe we should have fixed the bridge instead of the ridiculous black and white painting next to it. I'll take a look when I drive across it today, Mark. Thanks for the heads up. You can get in touch on anything you hear on the program by texting 0467 922 917. I wonder how you think football has changed in the past three decades. I expect a few ticks on that. We'll ask an umpire from the Northeast who's just clocked up 700 games next.

0: Busby Maru on ABC Northern Tasmania. It is 10 to 8. What were you doing in 1991? Have a think. It was the year West Coast finished on top of the AFL ladder and a man called Michael Semmons began umpiring footy, something he's still doing today. A mainstay in football leagues across the state. You'll see him in the goals across the northeast of Tassie. Let's have a chat to him. Good morning to you. How are you?
1: Good morning, Kim. How are you?
0: I'm well. Look, congratulations on what is a huge milestone. You have clocked up over 700 games. What's kept you in the game so long?
1: Well, basically, just the love of football. It's very, very something I couldn't play, so I took the other option and decided to start umpiring. And as I've got a little bit older, the most important thing to me is, just like any football club, to be honest, it's about meeting just wonderful people.
0: Look, I'm going to ask an open-ended question here, and I know there'll be heaps of people that would want to weigh in. How's footy changed in terms of the rules over the last three decades?
1: Well, I think most people will be probably a little a little bit apprehensive at answering that question because the rules have just made it so difficult for the umpiring, especially in the field umpiring. I think the standard boundary and goal umpiring jobs are still very similar, but there are just so many rules. I think most people have their own views on that, and mine is it's very hard to umpire a game of football in the field part of it.
0: What about when you're watching it? Do you think those rule changes have ruined the game?
1: I wouldn't say ruined the game, but just made it harder. Like the big one at the moment is the stand rule. I find that very very strange, especially they've been talking about the last couple of weeks when the player actually is facing the other way,
0: yeah.
1: Away from the person with the ball. And I thought, well, surely that person could at least turn around and at least face the ball. So.
0: Well, let's look at the positives. I can imagine it's quite rewarding, and you touched on that, the wonderful people that you get to be around. Would you encourage others to get into umpiring? We often hear of shortages.
1: Yeah, we're actually all going through a shortage across the nation, and definitely no different here in Tassie. And we do as much as we can. We have a lovely and wonderful group of young people that come through. But with today's society, once you get to that 16 mark, a lot of the kids go different directions, and it's very hard to maintain and keep them and retain them. But I reckon without having the exact maths at the top of my head, it would probably be 10 to 15% retention of those
0: really?
1: Of that age group. Yeah.
0: Now, one of your fellow umpies is about to chalk up 1,000 games. Do you want to give
1: Absolutely.
0: Him a shout-out?
1: Absolutely. The great man himself, John Moroney. He's this Saturday at Youngtown, putting his 1,000th game. He was a boundary umpire as a young man and went into goals eventually, as a lot of people do that stick around. And, I can't wait to celebrate this week with him. He's got a big week ahead of him. He's shies away a little bit from the media, but we'll do as much as he'll allow us to do for him.
0: Well, congratulations to you both. I mean, I could ask you what your highlights have been over 34 years. I'm sure there have been plenty, but I'm interested in the best sledge.
1: Well, to be honest, I haven't really been sledged.
0: What?
1: Which is,
0: no, you should have gone to Specsavers? Nothing like that?
1: No. There is one that's common around Australia, but I won't put that on radio.
0: Okay.
1: But when we signal in goals. But, no, it's been pretty good. It's usually it was either nothing or just abuse at allegedly making a mistake, which all umpires do at some stage, and just like all players do. So it's and you know when you do. So you don't hide away from that fact.
0: Well, we don't encourage abuse at all. And just know that when you're, you know, in the goal square with your flags, you've got one more than St Kilda, so you're doing well.
1: Yeah, so being a Carlton supporter, I have been waiting quite a long time for the next one.
0: Oh, come on. When I hear people say that, Michael, that really riles me up. During the 80s, I remember Carlton being so successful. You guys have got so many flags. The Saints have one like since the 1800s.
1: Obviously, you're a Saints supporter.
0: Yes, I am. I think we'll leave it there, but I congratulate you. And I also congratulate your fella umpy on chalking up 1,000 games this weekend. Thanks for your time and good on you for part of the community for all those decades.
1: Well, thanks, Kim. Appreciate it and putting me on to get that message out there for everybody.
0: It's my pleasure. Michael Simmons there. It is 5 to 8.
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0: Beautiful sunrise in Scamander this morning. Thank you, Dale, for the photo. Now, yesterday on breakfast, you told us about some of your struggles to get a medical scan and then wait for a diagnosis. I guess today on Drive, the program managed to catch up with the Health Minister, Bridget Archer, at a press conference. She was asked why there was a backlog of people waiting for a diagnostic scan.
7: There is a global shortage of radiology professionals. That is something that both here in Australia and indeed here in Tasmania is as an issue as well for us. We have taken a number of measures to address that in a more permanent sense in terms of market allowances and incentives for radiologists to work here in Tasmania. As I've said, that is an ongoing issue around the world, in fact. We continue to be able to meet demand here in Tasmania with both those efforts to attract more permanent staff, but also where necessary, being able to outsource those radiology services.
0: Egg from Bellingham says the only thing that Bridget Archer said that was partly true was a national shortage of radiologists. We lived in New South Wales and worked in health also. Never waited longer than a week for appointments. We have friends and family in other states and the same answer. Are we paying comparative wages? If we can pay higher wages for a locum, why not pay the actual people? Just saying, says Egg, government always gives us bland answers and thinks we'll go, okay. This is Jack White to finish up breakfast.

0: That's Jack White wrapping up our Tuesday breakfast. Tim the Farmer says, Mr. Siemens is a good guy, is an old player. I liked his style. Thank you for all your texts this morning and phone calls. Thanks to Hayden Smith for producing. I've enjoyed your company and I look forward to it again tomorrow morning from 5:30.
1: Good morning, Ailey Ward with ABC News. Tasmania Labor and the Greens are calling on the government to explain how native forest logs were able to be exported directly to a sawmill in Victoria. Adam Holmes has more.
2: An ABC Four Corners investigation revealed that logs harvested from Tasmanian state forests had been sent to Victoria for processing, despite assurances from the state government and public logging company Sustainable Timber Tasmania that this wasn't the case. Victoria ended native forest logging in 2024 and sawmills received millions in compensation. Some have been buying logs from Tasmania, including from public forests. Labor's Shane Broad questioned what level of checks or auditing occurred to ensure logs were staying in Tasmania, while Tasmanian Greens leader Rosalie Woodruff says Tasmania is propping up interstate sawmills.
1: Sustainable Timber Tasmania says new contracts will require logs to be processed in Tasmania and that these negotiations have been substantially completed to cover until 2040. Agriculture Minister Julie Collins says there's no evidence that the deadly H5 variant of bird flu has made its way into poultry farms in Australia. The first two cases of the disease have been confirmed, found on migratory birds in Western Australia. Poultry farm Ingham's have put their Western Australian operations into lockdown, but Ms Collins says they're just taking precautionary measures.
3: The industry has been developing plans, as have farmers right across the country, in terms of biosecurity and what they would need to do should it become established in Australia. But I would reiterate that at this stage there is no evidence in our poultry or our agricultural systems.
1: Cybersecurity agencies across the Five Eyes countries have issued a joint statement warning of the rapidly growing security threat posed by artificial intelligence. Here's Defence and National Security correspondent Tom Lowry.
4: The rare joint warning is blunt. Rapid advancement in AI capability poses an imminent cyber threat to governments and businesses that are not prepared. It warns that AI will make cyber attacks easier to launch, larger in scale, and more difficult to counter. The security agencies in Australia, the United States, the United Kingdom, Canada, and New Zealand urge leaders to address weaknesses in their security systems and take systems that don't need to be online offline. And they argue that while AI is the threat, it is also the solution, with AI tools providing the most comprehensive form of cyber defence.
1: Deputy Prime Minister Richard Marles has wished Keir Starmer the best after he was pushed to resign as Prime Minister of the United Kingdom. Mr. Marles says Mr. Starmer has been a great partner to Australia and says he feels for him in what must be a difficult time. He says Australia has a strong relationship with the UK and isn't concerned about the future of AUKUS under a new Prime Minister.
5: We're very confident about the relationship across its breadth, but specifically in relation to AUKUS. I was in the UK the week before last with our foreign minister. AUKUS continues to happen at a pace, so we're really comfortable with the way in which that is proceeding.
1: After 6 weeks in isolation at a facility in Western Australia, passengers who were on board a cruise ship at the centre of a deadly Hunter virus outbreak have been released from quarantine. Four Australian citizens, one permanent resident and one New Zealander have been at the Centre for National Resilience in Bullsbrook since the 15th of May. They were released earlier this morning. The virus was first detected on the cruise ship in April, killing three people. Health officials say all six passengers remain well and consistently tested negative for the virus. The federal government says it's assisting the Australians to return to their home states today. Lionel Messi has become the all-time leading goal scorer at soccer's World Cup. The historic moment came in the 38th minute of Argentina's Group J game against Austria, as Messi scored with a first-time left-footed strike. The goal was especially dramatic because he'd missed a penalty kick earlier in the game. To Tasmania's weather, there's a strong wind warning for the southeast and southwest coasts. For the state today, showers statewide, more frequent about the west, showers easing and contracting to the north this afternoon and evening. A shower or two for the population centre, the top of 16 for Burnie and Devonport, 14 the top for Launceston, 12 for Hobart today. It's currently 6 in Burnie, 5 in Devonport and Launceston, and 10 degrees in Hobart. 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
6: Good morning. Welcome to AM. I'm Melissa Clark in Canberra, coming to you from Ngunnawal country and acknowledging other custodians. On today's program, mediators in the US-Iran peace talks say a good foundation has been laid, but a major stumbling block remains, Israel's offensive in Lebanon, and the unintended consequences of falling house prices.
7: Many retirees, they may be relying on the value in their property to be able to fund some of the things they may wish to do during retirement.
6: But first, the United Kingdom will soon have a new Prime Minister, its seventh in a decade, after Sir Keir Starmer announced he is resigning from the top job. Former Mayor of Manchester, Andy Burnham, appears poised to replace Sir Keir, with Labour colleagues hoping the newly elected MP will reverse the party's declining popularity. Europe correspondent Elias Kluwer reports.
8: Sir Keir Starmer emerged from his residence at 10 Downing Street to applause. The curtain was about to fall on his time as UK Prime Minister.
9: Thank you.
8: He appeared nervous, and he composed himself before announcing that he was resigning.
9: The question my party is asking now is whether I am best placed to lead us into the next general election. I have heard the answer, and I accept that answer with good grace. That is why I will resign as leader of the Labour Party.
8: As his five-minute speech was about to come to an end, the former lawyer and civil servant, who often presents a stoic public face, showed a side of him voters have rarely seen, emotion.
9: And when I leave the biggest job in the country, I shall spend more time on the most important job, being the best husband I can to my fantastic wife, Vic, who has been a rock by my side through good times and bad, and being the best dad I can to my beautiful children, who are my pride and my joy. Thank you very much.
8: Dan Bloom, a journalist at Politico, watched Sir Keir's speech from the press area on Downing Street.
10: This has been deeply, deeply personal for him, and you could really feel that, and he's been kind of dragged out by his fingernails.
8: 2 years ago, Sir Keir Starmer won a general election in a landslide, becoming just the fifth UK Labour leader to win government from opposition. But a series of policy missteps and backflips and an inability to cut through with messaging saw his popularity within the electorate plummet and his support among his colleagues collapse. Shortly after Sir Keir announced his resignation, a flustered Andy Burnham, surrounded by reporters and cameras, was boarding a train from Manchester to London.
11: How are you feeling today? All right?
12: It's the honour to be sworn in as the mayor, the new MP for Makerfield, and that's my focus today.
8: Mr Burnham won the Makerfield by-election last week, leaving his role as Mayor of Manchester to re-enter British Parliament so he could challenge for the Labour leadership. He's confirmed again that he will stand, and he now appears to have a clear path to number 10. His most likely rival, Wes Streeting, says he'll now throw his support behind Mr Burnham.
13: We could spend the next few weeks, we could spend the summer splitting hairs on small differences, or we can pull together and we can unite.
8: Political journalist Dan Bloom says rumours are rife in Westminster.
10: The big question today is Wes Streeting doing a deal with Andy Burnham?
8: Andy Burnham has become one of Labour's most popular politicians, making gains on local issues. But how he'll lead a country remains unclear. This is Elias Kluwer in London, reporting for AM.
6: And several world leaders have offered up praise for the outgoing British PM. The Ukrainian President, Volodymyr Zelensky, has written on social media thanking Sir Keir for his cooperation, support and the joint decisions they made together, saying it had, quote, helped make our Europe and our protection of life stronger. Last night, Prime Minister Anthony Albanese posted that he considered the outgoing Prime Minister a friend and that he was thinking of him on what must be a very tough day. And US President Donald Trump has sent something of a mixed message on his platform, Truth Social, saying Sir Keir, quote, failed badly on two very important subjects, immigration and energy, end quote, but then added that he wished him well. In other news, the first day of high-level negotiations between the US and Iran in Switzerland has wrapped up, with mediators saying a good foundation has been laid. The head of the US delegation, Vice President J.D. Vance, says Tehran has agreed to let UN nuclear inspectors back into the country, though Iran's foreign minister says no new commitments have been made. Major hurdles remain on the Strait of Hormuz and the conflict in Lebanon, as Israel's prime minister says his troops will remain in the region with full freedom of action. Bridget Rollison reports from Jerusalem.
14: Hello, everybody, and good morning to everybody back in the United States.
15: After 18 hours of tense talks between the US and Iran, Vice President J.D. Vance says amid the friction, they found a way forward.
14: There was a little bit of threatening, there was a little bit of whining, but at the end of the day, the talks continued and we made great progress.
15: The biggest breakthrough, he says, is Tehran agreeing to let UN inspectors back into the country to monitor its nuclear sites to ensure the program is peaceful.
14: That is a major milestone for the American people and the first step in permanently denuclearizing or permanently ending a nuclear weapons program in Iran.
15: Inspections were a key part of the 2015 Obama-era nuclear deal that US President Donald Trump tore up in 2018. Since then, Iran's restricted access and then last year all but ended inspections after US and Israeli strikes on its nuclear sites.
14: We laid a very good foundation for a successful final deal.
15: But there's a lot that stands in the way. Tensions over the conflict in Lebanon and control over the Strait of Hormuz have threatened to derail the negotiations. To try to mitigate that, a direct communication line will be set up to avoid clashes in the key shipping route, while a separate hotline will report suspected ceasefire violations between Israel and the Iran-backed militant group Hezbollah to try to stop them spiralling into wider conflict. But Israel's been left out of the negotiations, and in its communities on the border with Lebanon, there's anger that Washington is trying to dictate what happens next.
16: They are not here in the region, so they don't really know.
17: While the American president is dictating the policy of the Americans, let the Israeli dictate the policy of the Israelis. You cannot force ceasefire.
15: The US is trying to hold up its end of the deal with Iran, which includes a commitment to end fighting on all fronts, including in Lebanon, by pressuring one of its closest allies to pull back. But Israel's Prime Minister, Benjamin Netanyahu, has reiterated his forces will not be leaving the region.
18: Our fighters in southern Lebanon have full freedom of action to thwart any direct or emerging threat against them or against the residents of the north. I firmly insist that we remain in the security zone in southern Lebanon for as long as necessary in order to protect the residents of the north and all citizens of the state.
15: The senior US and Iranian delegation

0: have now left Switzerland, but technical talks will continue this week as negotiators try to turn this fragile 60-day pause in fighting into long-lasting peace. This is Bridget Rollison in Jerusalem, reporting for AM.
1: Cyber intelligence agencies in Australia, the US, Canada, the UK and New Zealand have issued a joint warning on the threats posed by artificial intelligence. The agencies from the Five Eyes intelligence sharing nations are warning leaders must act swiftly as AI increases the speed, scale and sophistication of cyber threats. I spoke to the ABC's defence and national security correspondent, Tom Lowry, a short time ago. Tom, it's rare to hear from these sorts of intelligence agencies. What are they saying?
2: Yeah, Mel, it is becoming a little more common, though, hearing from agencies, in this case, like the Australian Signals Directorate here in Australia, plus their Five Eyes counterparts in New Zealand, Canada, the US and the UK. They're essentially warning that artificial intelligence is providing bad actors, they say, so think of states or sort of foreign criminals, with rapidly advancing tools that make it much easier to launch cyber attacks and make those cyber attacks much more powerful, much more potent. AI is sort of inflating the capacity of these actors to launch cyber attacks. The agencies are saying that leaders, both government and corporate, need to be acting now. The time for waiting and seeing is very much over. And they warn that the security settings in place in plenty of corporations and plenty of governments as well are just built for a completely different world. They're saying you need to be going through and finding that old computer that's still running Windows 2007 and just pulling it offline altogether if need be. Find out what systems need to be online and what systems don't, and pull those that don't offline because those are vulnerabilities. They're saying also the best defense to AI-powered cyber attacks is actually AI itself, that artificial intelligence can be the most potent tool to find vulnerabilities in your systems. Use that, look for those weaknesses, and then address them. Turn to AI as the solution. Don't just view it as the problem.
1: It's a really strong warning from the agencies. It's not the first warning along these lines that we've heard, though, is it?
2: No, and these warnings are becoming more common, also most loudly from the industry itself. Anthropic, the AI giant, has been making these sorts of warnings very loudly for some time now, calling for guardrails to be put in place on the sector because of the capacity for AI to be used as this kind of tool, even warning that AI will soon be able to teach itself and will be able to rapidly advance its capacity to launch cyber attacks like this. It's issued this kind of warning about its own Mythos product, one of its own AI models. It recently allowed early access to that product to a number of Australian government agencies and businesses as well before that product became released to the public, which hasn't happened yet, saying that it simply was too dangerous to, its use in this kind of setting was too clear a risk to be allowed to go public before, you know, major agencies had the chance to use this tool to protect themselves. Days later, however, Anthropic was forced to pull its latest model from the market altogether by the Trump administration, which is an early sign that the governments are listening to these kinds of warnings. Probably not the intervention that Anthropic was looking for, but a sign that these warnings are being heeded.
1: Tom Lowry, you're listening to AM, where it's 16 minutes past 8. With the national auction clearance rate at its lowest level since the start of the COVID-19 pandemic, there are questions about how a housing market slowdown might influence other parts of the economy. Reduced demand for housing spells falling house prices, and that could have flow-on effects to consumer spending, as Rachel Hayter reports.
3: Fewer than half of homes at auction are being sold, and retiree Philip Scott is in two minds about that.
4: A bit of a slowdown in the market is a good thing for the younger ones, but on the other side of the fence, many retirees, they may be relying on the value in their property to be able to fund some of the things they may wish to do during retirement.
3: Cotality data shows the national auction clearance rate has dipped to 47%, the first time it's dropped below 50% since April 2020. And reduced demand for housing means cheaper houses. But Mr. Scott, who's the president of the Sydney St. George branch of the Australian Independent Retirees Association, says members are worried about the declining value of their biggest financial asset.
4: For some of those who perhaps are on pensions, they rely on the value in the property to be able to buy their position in

0: retirement village, the loss of value in a property, particularly if they were about to sell and maybe downsize, or perhaps move into a retirement village, that loss of property value may be a great concern to them.
1: It's a concern that can play out in the economy through reduced consumer spending in a phenomenon called the wealth effect, as Deputy Chief Economist at AMP Diana Messina explains.
2: When your wealth declines, you normally tend to see reduction spending. Now, it's quite a theoretical concept. There is some evidence of a wealth effect. Probably depends on what else is going on in the economy at the time, like the labour market, wages growth, broader income growth. But that's what people worry about. That lower wealth in the housing market means that consumption takes a bit of a hit.
1: Apart from a potential consumer spending downturn, falling house prices could impact other areas of the economy too, because Australians have so much money tied up in the great Australian dream.
2: Housing is an incredibly large sector of the economy, about 13% on my calculation in terms of how much it supplies to the economy.
1: Diana Messina says the majority of that 13% is made up of mortgages, but also
2: things like real estate services, residential construction, and the slowing in property prices could mean that those areas soften a little bit.
1: But not by much.
2: Our forecast is for a pretty shallow decline in prices. A 5% drop is not that large in the scheme of other property price downturns that we've had. It's actually kind of in the middle of the range.
1: AMP's expectation is that as prices fall into early next year, homes will start to be seen as more affordable, which will see a return in demand.
3: Rachel Hayter reporting. Labor appears to be inching closer towards a deal with the Greens that would provide crucial support in the Senate for its bill to overhaul capital gains tax and negative gearing. The Senate began debating the tax changes yesterday as the government moves to legislate in the next 2 weeks. Here's political reporter Pablo Viñales.
4: By the government's own admission, it's lost political paint from the centrepiece of its May budget. Nonetheless, Labor is moving with haste, intent on legislating core parts of its tax overhaul this sitting fortnight, much to the frustration of Deputy Liberal Leader Jane Hume.
5: That this Senate should be reduced to a rubber stamp on a lie, told to the Australian public by the Labor Party, that makes a mockery of our commitment to transparency as a place to protect Australians from government overreach.
4: It was a similar sentiment from One Nation Senator Sean Bell in the chamber last night.
6: What we're dealing with is legislation that has been rushed, the government admits they botched it, and we are still waiting to see what amendments are coming before the Senate.
4: After fierce backlash, Labor last week announced a carve-out for small businesses and start-ups from changes to the capital gains tax discount. It means founders, employees and early investors in start-ups will get the generous concession. Treasurer Jim Chalmers defended those changes in Question Time yesterday.
7: 98% of all active businesses will be able to access concessions and carve-outs when it comes to the CGT system.
4: Labor is open to delaying its overhaul of the National Disability Insurance Scheme to get crucial support in the Senate from the Greens on the tax reforms. It's understood the minor party is hopeful an agreement can be reached this week. Greens Senator Nick McKim says for too long the tax system has been unfair.
8: If you go to work as a cleaner, or you go to work in hospitality, or you go to work as a nurse, or you go to work as a carpenter, you are paying your fair share of tax. Why shouldn't the billionaires pay their fair share of tax? Why shouldn't the 1%?
4: Independent Senator David Pocock was on the snap two-day inquiry into the proposed tax changes held last week. He's lamented the process.
9: No, it's farcical to think that you can look at a bill this size and actually get it right in 2 days. The Senate is the house of review, and I think we should be doing our job.
4: Are you at a point where you won't let the perfect be the enemy of the good?
9: Yeah, I don't think we should make perfect the enemy of the good. But the Senate should also be able to do its job and make sure that we're looking at the finer details and making changes that really go to the intent of the bill.
4: That debate in the Senate and negotiations in the back rooms will continue today.
3: Pablo Viñales. to outback New South Wales, where hundreds of millions of litres of additional water is being released from the Menindi Lake system each day to help Murray cod populations. It follows repeated fish kills in recent years, which have decimated the Murray cod and other native species along the Darling River. But some locals have questioned the decision, asking what impact this will have on the area come summer. Bill Ormond has more.
10: At full capacity, the Menindi Lakes hold more than three times the volume of Sydney Harbour, but at the moment they're sitting at around 32% and dropping. And a recent

0: from 200 megalitres a day to 400 has locals up in arms.
1: It's pretty disappointing, the increase in flows, and I think it shows a little bit of arrogance from the environmental water holder who have ordered it. They haven't had to live through a river going dry, and we're worried that they're pulling a bit too hard on the drought reserve that we have up there.
0: That's farmer and South West Water Users Vice Chair Rachel Strawn. She lives along the Lower Darling, hours south of where the water is being released. Ms Strawn says with minimal flows forecast in the coming months into the Menindee storage system, keeping water there will be critical come spring and summer.
1: They try to keep 250 gigs of active storage in the top lakes, Pomamaru and Wetherill, and that's purely to try and keep the river running for at least 18 months down on the Lower Darling and that, because we can go up to 18 months or in history a lot longer without any inflows, and that would mean a dry river. So it's really, really critical we have that drought reserve maintained in the top lakes.
0: Menindee resident Graham McCrabb shares her concerns.
2: And they talk about using local knowledge in some of those decision-making. Well, we certainly weren't consulted. We were just told this was going to happen the other week. I think they were surprised that we were pushing back.
0: Commonwealth environmental water holder Dr Simon Banks says the water flowing out of the lakes has been recovered from what was irrigation licences made available through voluntary purchase programs.
3: It's extra water in Menindee that would not otherwise have been there, and then it's really about using that water to get the best environmental results we can from it.
0: He says the decision was made to help a small number of Murray cod and golden perch found during recent surveys along the Lower Darling. The hope is sending water down the river will help fish thrive, something needed to rebuild their numbers following reoccurring mass fish kills.
3: Which means there's more habitat and more sustained habitat. There's better water quality and as a result of that, more food and other things that will support those juvenile Murray cod to survive through the winter months and hopefully get to a size where they can survive long term.
0: Griffith University Professor Fran Sheldon says the role of the environmental water holder is challenging, having to balance helping fish populations grow with community interests like maintaining drought reserves.
4: You do have to weigh up things that you're not sure about happening in the future. So use the water now, and then everybody will be saying, oh, you shouldn't have used it if it gets really dry. But at the same time, if they don't use it, hold it there, and it just evaporates over the summer and then there's massive deaths and we have poor fish recruitment, again, it would have been a poor decision.
0: With an El Niño forecast on top of low flows into the lakes and locals like Rachel Strawn spotting plenty of cod in the Lower Darling, some river residents would prefer that water be saved rather than spent.
5: Bill Ormond. Can we now call him the greatest of all time? Argentina's Lionel Messi has become the highest ever goal scorer in World Cup history today. He scored twice in a victory over Austria, taking his tally to 18 goals, surpassing German legend Miroslav Klose. ABC Sports Amanda Shalala is in Dallas where the match was played. She joined me earlier. Amanda, so can we call him the greatest ever now?
6: Well, Mel, if you're talking to anyone around here where I am at Dallas Stadium, they would emphatically say yes. We'll wait and see. Ronaldo gets his turn to get back onto the stage tomorrow in that debate for the greatest of all time. But this is something truly unbelievable that we have witnessed here today, Mel. Messi is undoubtedly one of the greatest ever, if not the best ever, to have played this game. He has done everything in his career. Until 4 years ago, a World Cup was missing. He achieved that. Big tick for him, leading Argentina to victory. Then now to surpass Germany's Miroslav Klose with his 17th and 18th men's World Cup goals. That's just taking him into another stratosphere. The way he is still able to control a game, the way he can just dance magically with the ball at his feet at nearly 39 years of age is something truly spectacular to watch. And I think maybe we've taken it for granted, having witnessed his career for such a long time, that his level doesn't drop. He just keeps staying there. And both of the goals he scored today, they were excellent goals too, Mel. He had a penalty that he took early on and he missed that. But I think that was a good thing because it shook out his nerves and it allowed him to take the record in a more emphatic way, in more messy fashion. The first one, a beautiful strike off that left foot that we've seen so much joy from. And then the second one came in stoppage time where he was just weaving through defenders and somehow got the ball through. I don't know how, but he managed to do it. And the feeling in here when that happened,

0: happened, both of those goals, was just absolutely spine tingling. And it reminds you of how sport can be so powerful, how watching a small man achieve big feats on the field can unite and inspire so many people.
1: Well, speaking of uniting and inspiring for Australia, I think all eyes are on the match against Paraguay this Friday. How are preparations going for that?
0: The Socceroos are really talking a good game. They've shaken off the loss to the USA. It wasn't their best performance. They've acknowledged that. They've admitted that. They had a day off training. They've got time to really get their head back in the game. And they have to, because they need to get a draw or a win against Paraguay on Friday to ensure that they will be in the knockout stage, the round of 32. Really, they will be wanting the win, though. They want to finish as high as possible in the group to then get a better crossover in the knockout stage. They've also said, you know what, we're sick of talking about the changes that we made for the second game, where the goal scorers from the first game, Connor Metcalf and Nestori Irinkunda, were benched. That was quite controversial. Tony Popovich, the coach, criticised for that. But the message out of Socceroos camp is, let's leave that to a side. Let's move on. We're ready to do what we need to do now against Paraguay.
1: Amanda Shalala in Dallas there. And in finance, Wall Street stocks have drifted through a bit of a mixed day of trading. We've had oil prices easing and falling big tech stocks weighing on the market. Investors also looking at developments in the US-Iran negotiations. Brent crude has finished trading at $78.31 US a barrel. And that's AM for today. I'm Melissa Clark. It's 8:30.
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4: Happy Tuesday. Showers forecast right around the state today, moving across where you're listening this morning at different times. Good to be with you. Traffic looks pretty mild out there. Take it easy. Actually, now think about it. I'm zooming in on Hobart. Launceston looks pretty good. The usual delays in Burnie, Devonport. And then for Hobart, the network delays getting into the CBD from the north, from the south, and also from the west this morning. Take it easy out on our roads. 1300 222 936 is the number. I'd like to hear from you this morning on what you made of last night's Four Corners, the suggestion that there are companies, cashed up businesses from Victoria that have been paid to exit their native forest industry that are in Tasmania buying up logs, and that we've got foresters here that are happy to sell them. Did anybody get surprised by what we learnt last night? What does it say about the future of the native forest industry here? Are we harvesting so much native forest that we have some spare to send interstate? Is that the conclusion you drew? Is this a case of locals being outcompeted by taxpayer money from the mainland? Is this a case of just looking for the highest value for our native forests now, regardless of how many jobs are attached? Whether it's here or there, we'll just take the best price. Is there something echoing the power story for Tasmania in all of this? I want to hear from you this morning. 1300 222 936. Get in touch. What did you make of Four Corners last night? Also, a story that Mornings is focusing on, and we're looking forward at some point to talk to the state's energy minister. What is exactly the plan around the possible future for data centres in Tasmania? How are we managing the idea that these data centres, if they come here, and it looks like one's already on the way, huge power demands are going to have to be compared to the need of other customers, like high-employing major industrials? Like, what do the enormous power demands of data centres mean for the case for Marinus, or the case for On Island Renewables, or the national campaign to use our renewables to replace coal? Like, is that still happening? What is the plan? We'll talk about that, because we need one. The government on the weekend, in its new 100-day plan, promised on page 5 of an 8-page document to release a draft Tasmanian statement of expectations for data centres and AI infrastructure for consultation in the next 100 days. Hang on a second. Isn't there a data centre being built in Launceston as we speak? Like, Firmus is literally in the delivery room. The obstetrician's there. I'm ready to bring it to life. It's got contracts for power. So we're going to work on a plan? We'll talk about it coming up for you in just a moment, and I'd love you to be part of that conversation. 1-300-222-936. It's 26 to 9. Let's say good day to Ellie Ward in the newsroom. Ellie, good morning.
3: Good morning, Leon. The Victorian Greens say the party has been in conversation with the Tasmanian Greens about legislation to stop Tasmania's native forest timber from being taken interstate. Native forest logging was banned in Victoria 18 months ago, but a Four Corners investigation has found some Victorian mills have now switched their supply to Tasmania. Agriculture Minister Julie Collins says there's no evidence that the deadly H5 variant of bird flu has made its way into poultry farms in Australia. Poultry farm Ingham's have put their Western Australian operations into lockdown after the first two cases of the disease were confirmed in migratory birds in WA. The union representing workers at the Bogues Brewery in Launceston have started a community petition and written to Premier Jeremy Rockliffe, urging him to intervene and stop the brewery's slated closure. Bogues' parent company, Lion Australia, planned to cease production in Tasmania by November. The United Workers Union says the brewery should be sold to a new owner rather than closed down. And a flight carrying pets in the cabin area will depart from Adelaide to Melbourne for the first time this morning. The service by Virgin is open to small dogs and cats. Not on flights from Tasmania yet, Leon, but the airline has said the service could become a standard option on eligible flights from next year, subject to airport approval.
4: Ellie, how do you feel about that? I'm getting, I'm vibing a thumbs up from you.
3: Oh, it's. I only have two thumbs, but a lot of thumbs up from me.
4: Okay, can I take my emotional support peacock on those flights?
3: You know, well, it's not a small dog or cat.
4: Okay. Fair enough. So maybe that's been ruled out.
3: I would not object to your emotional support, Peacock.
4: Okay. Because I think that was the point at which the whole thing sort of slowed down a lot. When somebody tried to bring their emotional support peacock onto a flight, I think that was when the airline said, hang on a second, there needs to be a review. Love to hear from this morning if you want to get on board. Thumbs up or thumbs down for that idea. Good on you, Ellie. Thank you.
3: Thanks.
4: In charge of the newsroom this morning with updates right through the course of the day. Stick with us. As Ellie mentioned, Four Corners last night, after 9 o'clock, for those of you sitting by and wanting to share a view, and I'd love to hear yours. What did you make of Four Corners? The idea that companies supported by taxpayer money in Victoria to exit the industry are now playing in Tasmania, getting our native forest logs, exporting them over there to process. Is that fair or unfair? Is it perfectly reasonable? If we can make more money for those logs, selling them to other places, is that exactly what we should do? On the other hand, if we can't use them on island, does it make the case for just harvesting that many fewer trees out of the Tasmanian native forest estate? There'll be a heap of perspectives. I'd like to hear yours. That's coming up for you after news at 9 o'clock this morning.
2: 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Traffic.
4: Okay, your traffic statewide. People are driving to the weather conditions, but that does mean there are more delays. This is for Hobart and the CBD this morning. There was an incident as well on the Domain a little bit earlier that has meant delays and there are still some eastbound issues getting through town. For Launceston this morning, nothing unusual. No delays or incidents. Well done, Launceston. For Devonport, approaches to the roundabout, the Don roundabout, are slow. And for Burnie, the Bass Highway slow in both directions at Somerset. That's what we can see. 0438 922 936. If you can add to that story, let me know. Get in touch. And if you've got a view to share, please. On Four Corners last night, after news at 9 o'clock, we will dive into it. Right now, though, I want to ask you, and it's the question we've been asking now for days, in fact, more than a week on mornings, and we will continue to ask until Tasmania's Energy Minister is free, and we acknowledge that he's busy. But until Tasmania's energy minister comes on the radio to talk with us and to talk with you about what exactly is the plan for data centres in Tasmania. As I said earlier, on page 5 of an 8-page document released on the weekend by the government, it said, we'll release in the next 100 days a draft statement of expectations for data centres and AI infrastructure for consultation. Do we not have one of those yet? Because the data centre proposed for Launceston is planned to be producing by the end of this year, quarter four, 2026. It is literally in the delivery room. It's got contracts for power. It's going ahead. We don't have a plan. What is the plan? Love to hear from you this morning. 1-300-222-936 is the number. Up next, the Greens late last week announced that they would like to see an inquiry into plans for data centres and the management of them in Tasmania. And interestingly as well, TAS ICT, the technology lobby group,

0: yesterday came out and said something similar, that there's a trust issue. So how should we approach this issue? Love to hear from you. Get in touch, 1-300-222-936. It's mornings.
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0: Data centres, lots of opportunity, certainly huge electricity users. What happens when a data centre offering twice what a major industrial is prepared to pay for power says, we'll give you Aurora or you Hydro or you a renewables provider 2x, twice what that major industrial is prepared to pay? And so you've got on the one hand a huge employer, say in the Bell Bay Industrial Zone or on the banks of the Derwent or somewhere like where Grange is over in the northwest of the state, competing with somebody who's prepared to pay 2x but employs a fraction of the Tasmanians that your data centre will. How do you deal with that? Like, how do you balance that? What is our plan? You would want a strategy, right? It's a complex issue, particularly when you've got Marinus to think about. You've got investment in major renewables projects. You've got a whole host of issues on the table. So what is the plan? The Greens last week called for an inquiry. Tabitha Badger is the Greens Science, Information and Technology spokesperson. Tabitha Badger, good morning to you.
2: Morning, Leon.
0: Thank you for coming in this morning. What sort of a response have you had to your calls for an inquiry into data centres in Tasmania?
2: Absolutely. The inquiry has been incredibly welcomed by the community, have really been taken off guard by the scale that we're seeing AI and data facilities being proposed right across Tasmania, but also with a degree of disappointment. Of course, Tasmanians would have liked to have seen the planning work done, the guardrails put in place before we were seeing these massive AI factories coming into play. That's work that the government should have done years ago. We know that the Office of the Coordinator General has been working with AI and data factory companies, trying to bring them to Tasmania as a place that they can set up since around 2018.
0: So on the one hand, the Tasmanian government, through the Coordinator General, has been actively seeking data centre businesses to come to this state. On the other hand, that question about where is the plan? Tabitha Badger's our guest this morning, along with Russell Kelly, with the CEO of TasICT, so Tasmania's technology industry advocacy group. Russell Kelly, good morning to you.
3: Good morning, Leon.
0: Is there a plan?
3: No, we don't have a plan at the moment, and that is something that we need to fix quickly. Tasmania has the opportunity to get data centres right. The federal government has issued some expectations about how data centres should be a net benefit to the community that they move into. And there should be a state government overlay here as well. What we're seeing is that, as you have pointed out, there isn't an energy policy, but worse than that, there actually isn't a digital economy policy. For 5 years, we've been calling for it, for the Tasmania government to focus on how we're expanding and extending our communications network. We leave it to the federal government, and this is the result, that we have a live data centre proposal, but we don't have the community on board about how to do it right.
0: Tabitha Badger, there are lots of data centres being built around the world as AI grows. Can the Tasmanian Greens be convinced that data centres could be a good idea for this state?
2: I think Russell and I share a slogan about the possibility of Tasmania being clean, green and connected. That is ensuring that if we have any AI facilities and data centres in Tasmania, that they're at an appropriate Tasmanian scale, that we do have in place, you know, things like job guarantees so that we know exactly how the Tasmanian community will benefit and at what scale. Certainly there are a lot of questions in the Tasmanian community. You know, what are they going to get out of these facilities? They're going to have these enormous, you know, 288 megawatts at Bell Bay for an AI factory. And yet we've got vast regions of rural Tasmania that can't even adequately connect to the internet properly. We've got an enormous discrepancy between what Tasmania has and what it could have. But certainly we need to see in place the proper planning around, you know, what energy allocation is actually sensible for these centres. In some cases, what's the sensible water allocation? We have to ensure that the public interest and those public resources are also protected and allocated at a scale that's actually appropriate for Tasmania.
0: Russell Kelly, these sorts of centres bring far fewer jobs per kilowatt of hours that they consume compared to any of our major industrials. Is there a case that data centres can be a good thing for Tasmania?
3: Well, TasICT, the tech sector, we're tech optimistic. We're hoping

0: hoping that we can see a way for data centres to change the economic makeup of Tasmania. We have been on a 40-year trajectory to be clean, green and clever, and we haven't made really the last part of that. So we're very good at fighting over resource use in Tasmania. What we have an opportunity to do now is to work out with this great proposal from Firmus to work out how that fits in with our industrial development, how it changes our economic makeup and what the positives can be. And this is where I think that bringing the community along with this proposal so that we can genuinely change the way we do business in Tasmania can be the net benefit.
1: 936 ABC Hobart, ABC North Tas, Leon Compton with you this morning. What you're hearing is Tabitha Badger, the Greens MP and spokesperson on science and information technology, along with Russell Kelly, the CEO of Tas ICT, so the Tasmanian Technology Industries Advocacy Group, talking about where a plan might be for data centres. As I said earlier, and I don't want to labour the point, but my perception is that the Firmus proposal for Launceston is literally in the delivery room at the moment. It is happening. They have a supply of electricity secured. The building is happening. It's going ahead, isn't it? Or is it, Russell Kelly?
0: Yes, it's going ahead. And to your earlier point about whether the proposals for data centres don't provide enough jobs. This is where it's important for us to understand what other benefits also come with such a proposal. Firmus has already agreed to build its own fibre optic cable, not only to Melbourne, but to Sydney. It's not every day that private enterprise offers to build a bridge across Bass Strait without asking the state government to chip in anything at all.
1: And we're hoping to talk more to Firmus about that because we were studying the fine print. It didn't seem like they were asking for taxpayer funds to add that fibre optic connection. In a moment, I'll just ask you about how this plays into the meeting that was held in Exeter on the weekend. It was standing room only, so certainly more than 100 people. I think you were there, Tabitha Badger.
2: No, Cecily Russell from the Greens.
1: Cecily Russell was there. A person makes a point via text this morning. This is the sort of work, the understanding of data centres, the complex work of understanding the interactions between renewables, investment, all that's on the table, the national plan to use our renewables to pay for pumped hydro to get out of coal on the mainland, the case for Marinus, a listener says via text, and now we're cutting 250 jobs and abolishing the Department of State Growth, who would have or should have done this work. It's an interesting perspective. We'll take it as a comment this morning. We'll talk to the Energy Minister about it, Nick Digan, in the days ahead. He's unavailable to speak to you this morning, and we're hopeful and we'll keep trying. So let's talk about Exeter and their concerns. Are those concerns reasonable? This is a data centre for an industrial project in an industrial site. Should the locals of the Tamar Valley be concerned about this project there?
2: Yeah, definitely. I think they were so left in the dark about exactly what this project might be. You know, hearing that Firmus had sites beyond St Leonard's, so one at Bell Bay, Longreach, and one at Wesley Vale as well, is something that only came to light in budget estimates a couple of weeks ago. And then suddenly there's a DA that the community are finding popping up. They've only just found out the scale of that centre being 288 megawatts as well. And of course, you know, they've got questions around, there's a 110 from the top of my head backup diesel generators. What does that mean? How often do they have to run? You know, while we know Firmus centres certainly use less water than a traditional data centre, how much actually is that? So the community rightfully have a lot of unanswered questions at the moment. It is good to see that the council have extended that consultation period, but we have to make sure that those questions that the community have are answered in the extended two-week period.
1: This was Carl Cooper from the Greater Exeter community talking about his concerns yesterday.
3: We're concerned that the community hasn't really been listened to. So unfortunately, with this process, there's been no consultation and the community basically is upset because they haven't been listened to.
1: Russell Kelly, you've spent decades in the advocacy space at a corporate level in Tasmania. How many marks out of 10 would you give Firmus's consultation when it comes to the proposal for the Bell Bay Industrial Zone?
0: Well, I think the concern there has to be acknowledged. People are feeling in the dark, and we know in Tasmania that unless you put community concern, the sustainability of the environment at the beginning of what you do, it's not going to end well. So I have seen some media commentary from firmers that they are taking this seriously, and they're realising they have to rethink what a success looks like in Tasmania, and that's to be encouraged.
1: They've extended their consultation by 14 days. Do you think, though, that that genie has escaped the bottle?
0: Well, a meaningful consultation with the community means asking the community what's acceptable to them. And as a tech sector, our advice to any proponent who comes to Tasmania and wants to set up a business is to start thinking what the community needs to know and work through that process, and that's where success lies. And that, back to my earlier comment, that's where Tasmania has the potential to really think about what our future economy looks like and how we're using technology and to get the development process right here in Tasmania.
1: Tabitha Badger from the Greens, what does your inquiry look like? What do you actually want to look into? Have you got support for it across Parliament, and when would you like to see it get started?
2: Yeah, absolutely. They're conversations that we're continuing with members to ensure that we have an agreed terms of reference to exactly what the inquiry could look into. Certainly in the planning space, we know that AI and data facilities are a very distinct type of development that would require different guardrails than currently exist in the planning scheme. And that can go through to things that we've discussed, like, you know, a job guarantee, you know, how we actually enable the community to have fair consultation and say on that as well. Certainly in times of the establishment of a committee, you know, this is something we could refer to two of the set House committees that could in theory meet at any time moving forward and set that
1: But
2: up.
1: You would need a majority vote to send it there. Have you got the support of, well, you've got the support of your own party, the crossbench and Labor to make this happen, or indeed the Liberal Party if they decide this is also a good idea?
2: Yes, yeah, certainly. We're currently in talks with the Labor Party, finalising what terms of reference they'd like to see as a part of it. They're definitely excited by the idea. There's a lot of independents to talk to, and quite a few of them are very excited to be part of this as well. So it's certainly looking like we would have the numbers. It's just a matter of wrangling MPs over the winter break to try and set it up.
1: 1300 222 936 is the number. Love to hear from you this morning. Taz ICT says, Stig, why are you waiting for the government? Why not be specialist and table your proposal, take on some proactive responsibility? Russell Kelly, if you were writing the final conclusions of Tabitha Badger and the Parliament's report, I mean, what would TAS ICT be saying about data centres and how they should be managed, if they should be managed in Tasmania?
0: Well, they've got huge potential to change our economic mix. The data capacity across Bass Strait can change the kinds of businesses that set up in Tasmania and can create jobs pipeline for and kinds of jobs that don't exist for Tasmania at the moment. So to the inquiry that Tabitha Badger is talking about, I think it's the step before that is for the state government and its expectations for data centres. That will set some guardrails that we can further debate. And when in terms of a parliamentary inquiry, I think it should pivot to what's possible and what the positives are so that we can start talking about what clever Tasmania looks like, what kind of industries we need, and how data centres can enhance that rather than be seen as a negative.
1: It could also be a huge boost for the many renewable energy projects that have been sitting on the drawing boards or going through the appeals process for a number of years now in this state, which some will welcome and others will have questions about. To both of you, it's a conversation we'll continue. Thanks for coming in this morning.
2: Thank you, Ian.
1: Tabitha Badger, Greens Information Science and Technology spokesperson, and Russell Kelly, CEO of TAS ICT. To both of you, thanks for coming in. We'll keep the conversation going. Minister unavailable this morning to talk with us, Nick Digan. We hope that he'll talk to us in the days ahead. It's a busy time. He's got parliamentary inquiries going on and a host of other issues. We will keep asking for him. Hopefully Friday will be the day. It's a big story. It's a complex story. It'll require some planning. So what is the plan? 1300 222 936. Hey, when you think about your local state school, how much do the buildings matter? And can you have a great school with great educational outcomes and great experiences for students if the teachers are really, really good and the buildings aren't that flash? There's an inquiry going on, an investigation by the National Australian Education Union. I'm having a look at our state schools and seeing what the physical structures actually look like. What would you say about your local school? Get into it this morning. Love to hear from you. What do you think of your local school? We can keep you anonymous, but tell me about your school. How would you mark the buildings, the facilities for the students to study in, the teachers to teach in, for everyone to learn in? What would you say? We'll talk about it up next on 936 ABC Hobart and ABC Northern Tasmania.
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1: Geez, I was happy to go through the Sorrell School years ago and then contrast with what it looks like now. I remember going through the Sorrell School about 5 years ago with somebody who went there as a student about 50 years before that. And they said, this stuff is all exactly the same as when I was a student in town. That's changed now. I know of other schools where the buildings aren't that flash, but the parents are incredibly proud of the way that that school delivers for its students. When we were broadcasting from Taruna High School, one of the state's best public institutions recently, we were kept in the really nice part of the school, the music facility. But if you look around other places, great outcomes. A lot of happy students and parents. But the buildings, they could do with some work. So there's good stuff happening in old spaces. I'm wondering what you'd say about your local state facility. 1300 222 936. I want to say g'day to Karina Haythorpe, Federal President of the Australian Education Union in Tasmania, and looking around at our facilities here as part of an inquiry into the built spaces that education happens in. Karina Haythorpe, good morning to you.
8: Good morning, Leon. How are you?
1: And why are you doing this, Karina?
8: Well, we're doing this quite simply because no one has actually collected the evidence about there's two issues here, the unmet needs of our schools, so the maintenance and what facilities schools actually have for educating our students, but also what should a school of the future look like? So, you know, what should the right of every child be to have a high quality school setting for their education?
1: So where are you going to look at this?
8: We've been all over the place, actually. We've travelled through every state and territory. We're here in Tasmania. We're going to be visiting a number of schools over the next couple of days and talking to teachers and communities. We've also held roundtables yesterday where we've met with the government and the minister and also a number of stakeholders in the education sector. So it's been a really good time so far.
1: If you get a chance, I don't know if you're making your way up the highway to Brighton High School. It is a newly built facility. And when you look at how architects and teachers think about what new schools look like, it is mind-blowing for somebody who went through school through the 70s and 80s. It's just a different world in a brand new school in Tasmania in 2026. Do you accept that given the state of Tasmania's budget and its constraints, that it will be hard to invest in infrastructure in Tasmania at a significant scale into the future? There'll be less of it, perhaps, than there has been in the past.
8: What we know is that state governments, including here in Tasmania, have been doing the heavy lifting in terms of infrastructure and building new schools and refitting and refurbing current or older schools. In 2017, the Turnbull government vacated the space and stopped capital works funding for public schools, and yet they continued to fund the private school system. So this inquiry is about gathering the evidence, and then we're going to take that to the federal parliament and ask the Prime Minister about stepping back into the space and providing Commonwealth money for capital works funding so that they can work in partnership with state governments.
1: That is a really interesting idea. So back in 2008, we had the global financial crisis, and money was given to schools to get stuff built fast as a way of pump priming the economy at that point. You'd like to see what something, I suppose, a return to that idea that money would be handed to schools from the federal government to improve infrastructure.
8: So that was called the Building the Education Revolution. And while there was some negative press about it, the reality on the ground is that even today in every school that I visit, principals and teachers say to me, that's our Burr building. We got a new gym, we got a library, we got a science centre, or we got four classrooms. And so, you know, the lift in terms of staff morale and student morale about those buildings was really important. What we are seeing is we've got, there are categories of schools which have got 70-year-old demountables or transportable buildings, in some states they're called. We've got schools where we don't have adequate toilet facilities, where the tech centre is the same. You know, I was a child of the 70s and 80s, and I've seen tech centres, woodwork centres, which are exactly the same as the ones that I learnt tech studies in. So we know that there is huge needs, but, you know, your comment around new builds is really important, because when governments invest in new buildings or new school builds, the community gets a huge, uplift in terms of that pride and that connection with their local school. And we want that for every student across the country.
1: How can my listener get involved? So parents, grandparents, I mean, obviously a large number of teachers and teachers' aides listen to the mornings program, but more widely, do you want to hear from parents and grandparents about what they see at their local school?
8: Absolutely. That's really important. And we've got a submission process open right now. So if people go to schoolsforourfuture.org.au, they can put in a submission. And the more submissions that we get telling that story, the more power we have when we go and have the conversation with governments about their need to invest in our public schools.
1: Appreciate you talking with us this morning. Thank you for that, Corinna Haythorpe. What part of your local school would you like to show, Corinna? What would you like to show her? What are you particularly proud of? What really bothers you? Do you go into part of the school where your kids or grandkids are learning and find that it looks pretty much similar to what happened back in the day when you were there as a kid? 1300 222 936. Our previous guest was from the Australian Education Union. Love to hear from you this morning. After news, I want your reflections on Four Corners from last night, please. What did you take away from the story that Victorian sawmillers are using their money, some of which has come from their taxpayers, to compete in the Tasmanian market for forest logs? What did you make of it? Get in touch, let me know. We'll talk about it after news.
4: In your neighbourhood,
9: 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She has eaten a carcass that was in the bush.
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10: France has announced it's barring the far-right Israeli minister Bezalel Smotrich from entering the country.
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11: Good morning, Ailey Ward with ABC News. Authorities have issued an air raid alert in the Ukrainian capital of Kyiv and have asked people to seek shelter. It comes after President Volodymyr Zelensky warned last week that Russia was preparing a massive attack. Authorities say elsewhere in Ukraine, the second largest city of Kharkiv has been attacked by drones and two missiles, injuring one woman. Meanwhile, Russian officials say a Ukrainian missile strike on the city of Voronezh has killed five people and injured several dozen. The newly elected MP for Makerfield in Northern England, Andy Burnham, is the favourite to replace outgoing British Prime Minister Keir Starmer. Sir Keir has resigned as the UK's Labour leader, accepting that his party does not believe he's best placed to lead the country into the next general election. Britain's former Health Secretary, Wes Streeting, had previously said he would challenge any leadership contest, but has now backed Mr Burnham. Politico journalist Dan Bloom watched Sir Keir's resignation speech on Downing Street. He says rumours are rife in Westminster that Mr Streeting has cut a deal with Mr Burnham.
12: The big question today is Wes Streeting doing a deal with Andy Burnham? Because there is plenty of chatter across the street in Parliament that he will be.
11: Back home, and One Nation leader Pauline Hanson says she's looking forward to catching up with Ben Roberts Smith at tonight's opening of the extension of the Australian War Memorial. Victoria Cross recipient Ben Roberts Smith's bail conditions have been varied so he can attend the event as he faces five counts of war crime. Ms Hanson says she sees no problem with him attending.
13: Why shouldn't he? He hasn't been convicted. He may have been charged. He's still innocent till he's been proven guilty. And I'll be going, and I'm hoping to actually, you know, catch up with him, say hello to him, give him my support.
11: The South Australian government will surveil sea lion breeding sites this week as part of its response to the ongoing risk of bird flu. The first two cases of the deadly H5 variant of bird flu have been confirmed in Australia, found on migratory birds in WA. Primary Industries Minister Claire Scriven says ground and drone surveys will be undertaken along the state's west and far west coasts. She says while there's been no detected cases in South Australia, the state is working on being prepared.
14: We want to make sure that we have the earliest detection possible should it get here. Now, we know that the unexpected illness in birds or unexplained deaths in a greater number than one might normally expect are important signs to look out for.
11: US President Donald Trump's efforts to renovate the memorial pool in Washington have backfired with a massive algal bloom, cost blowouts and reports of a dead duckling. Here's Lauren Day.
15: The president had claimed the renovation would cost only $2 million, beautify the pool and turn it, quote, American flag blue. Instead, the project is already blown out to nearly $14 million, the paint is peeling and an algae bloom has turned it green. Donald Trump is now claiming, without evidence, that vandals have caused the damage and threatened anyone caught vandalising the pool with years in jail. Five people have reportedly been charged, but at least one has told the Washington Post he was merely touching a piece of paint that had peeled off the bottom. Members of the National Guard and Park Police on horseback are today patrolling the area and stopping anyone from touching the water. Lauren Day, ABC News, Washington.
11: Locally, and the United Workers Union is calling on the parent company of Bogues Brewery to sell the Launceston operation rather than closing it. Bogues first opened in the state's north in 1881 and is one of Australia's longest continuously operating brewing locations. Parent company Lion Australia announced in early June it would stop production in Tasmania by November. The union's Ben Dudman says a community petition has been started to rally support.
16: There's close to 40 workers that will be impacted at Bogues in Launceston should this decision go ahead. It is a larger employer in Launceston and the impacts flow further than just the brewery technicians. This is something that will impact everyone in Launceston and the broader northern community.
11: Lyon says the decision came amid the long-term decline in the national beer market and high costs. Briefly to the weather, showers statewide, more frequent about the west. A shower for or two for all of the population centres. Burnie and Devonport at top of 16. 14 the maximum forecast for Launceston today. Hobart at top of 12 degrees. 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
2: We've got an enormous discrepancy between what Tasmania has and what it could have. 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
1: Okay, over to you. I want to allocate a big part of this half hour to talking about your take, please, on the Four Corners report that was aired last night. Jess Longbottom was the senior journalist that was out the front of it. You can see more reporting on the story online if you don't have time to watch it on iView, basically showing that businesses that have been propped up with state taxpayer money in Victoria to exit the native forest industry were now in Tasmania and taking our logs, shipping them across Bass Strait and processing them over there. What, if anything, does that story tell us in a Tasmanian context? Like, what do you take away from that? I'd love to hear from you this morning. I think people will have different perspectives. Felix Ellis, the Minister for Forestry, will join us in a moment. I'd love to talk to you. 1300 222 936 is the number. What did you take from Four Corners last night? We'll get to that in just a moment. Right now, though, authorities have now confirmed a second bird has tested positive for a deadly strain of bird flu on a remote beach in Esperance on Western Australia's south coast. The agriculture industry is bracing for the news, or trying to understand what it might mean for WA. Think about it as a poultry producer. If you're producing chicken meat, you're producing eggs, and bird flu comes nearby, the consequences for your business can be catastrophic. Others around the country too, preparing for the worst. So what is happening here and what do you need to know? Dr. Mark Veach is TAS Director of Public Health in this state. Dr. Mark Veach, good morning.
0: Good morning, Leon.
1: We're talking about bird flu. We're thinking about its potential implications for, you know, the avian industries and recreationally. What about human health? Like, what do people need to know about the risk of bird flu to human health, Mark?
0: The risk to human health from avian influenza, and in particular from the strain that we now know is in mainland Australia, is actually low. We know that there have been around about 150 recorded cases of infection with this strain worldwide in the last 5 years, by which we have to compare that with the hundreds of millions of bird deaths. So the occurrence of a human case is actually very rare, even in places where there are bird deaths.
1: So can it cross over and get away, like happened with COVID?
0: One of the concerns about avian influenza, and one of the reasons why we're recommending people get the seasonal influenza vaccine, is not only to protect them against the seasonal strain of flu, which is going to take off sooner or later. It's been quite quiet so far this year, but we expect that there'll be a quick increase in flu cases in the coming weeks, and that's important to be protected against. But there's a second reason when there's a threat of bird flu, and this is to try and prevent what you can call a recombination event. Some people have called it mutation, but it's really flu viruses mixing and matching their genetic material. And that happens if someone catches seasonal flu, which is a common event, and also catches bird flu, which is a rare event, but they do so at the same time. And the risk then is that within that infected person, there can be a mixing of the genetic material of the virus, which is RNA, and the outcome then can be a strain that can spread like the seasonal influenza that spreads from person to person, but also has new characteristics that the virus has picked up from the bird flu and which aren't necessarily part of our population immunity. And there's evidence that this sort of genetic mashup between viruses occurring in pigs and birds and humans has been behind some of the big shifts in influenza strains over the last century and given rise to pandemic disease. So that's another reason for being vaccinated against seasonal influenza. And it's particularly relevant to people whose work or activities might bring them in contact with birds or animals.
1: Right. So people obviously that work at our poultry processing facilities, our egg farms, people maybe that work in, like our wildlife parks and so on. Who are the other most likely candidates in those categories?
0: When bird flu emerges in a location, anybody could encounter a bird. Clearly people who work with birds, poultry farmers, wildlife carers, people who have birds, who have chickens at home or pet birds, they're having more frequent and more intense interactions with birds. But anybody could be in touch with or be near a bird. And one of the things that we and our colleagues at NRE TAS are emphasising to the Tasmanian public is the possibility that this could emerge in Tasmania. And if you see dead birds or dead animals, particularly if you see a number of dead birds, they're giving people the avoid, record and report message. So avoid contact with it. If you don't have contact with the bird, it's posing pretty close to no risk to you. But it's important to record it. So take a photograph of it. Ideally, your camera will geolocate it and then report that to the emergency animal disease hotline. And that way you safely contribute to surveillance for the emergence of the disease in Tasmania.
1: Mark Veach, always good to talk. Thank you for that. The message, stay away from dead birds, record those and get your flu shot updated as well as, be vigilant about the wider issues. Thanks for the chat this morning.
0: Thanks, Leon.
1: Dr. Mark Veitch, Tasmanian Director of Public Health. You're on 936 ABC Hobart, ABC Northern Tasmania. Leon Compton with you this morning. Up next, let's talk about last night's Four Corners. Businesses supported in some cases with Victorian taxpayer money to exit their industry are actually potentially using that money to play in Tasmania, to buy native forest volumes, to take it to Victoria and to process it in sawmills there. What did you make of the story? I want to hear from you this morning. Felix Ellis, Resources Minister, to talk to us up next. Along with you, your perspectives, please. Get in touch. Let me know. 1300 222 936.
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1: What did you make of Four Corners last night? 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
18: Most people closed and they can drive around in their gold-plated Rolls Royces or whatever they bought with it. What we've done is we've reinvested that money in the business to enable Ash to still be here, to enable the community to be here, to enable the people to still be here, to enable us to still be creating economic activity and wages for Victoria and Australia.
1: Yeah, that was Vince Hurley justifying his use of taxpayer money in supporting his community. But he was talking about a Victorian community benefiting from the process of Tasmanian native forest timber.
25: Well, essentially having raped and pillaged the forests of Victoria, now the industry is turning its eyes from Victoria to Tasmania to basically do the same thing.
1: That was David Lindenmeyer, ecologist, talking about his perspective on this. Felix Ellis to join us in just a moment, the state's forestry minister. What did he take away from news, which apparently was a surprise? So Sustainable Timbers Tasmania had to come out this morning and correct the record when we said at estimates that there was no native forest timber from the state estate being sent to Victoria. When we said that wasn't happening, it turns out it was. Jenny Weber from the Bob Brown Foundation. Jenny Weber, good morning.
26: Oh, morning, Leon. How are you?
1: I'm well, thank you. I'm asking your takeaway, please, from last night. And you've got a question about what should have been known about this story.
26: My takeaway starts with that really shocking news about bird flu and thinking about the environmental pressures on forests and the bird.
1: Was Jenny Weber from the Bob Brown Foundation. Jenny Weber, good morning.
26: Oh, morning, Leon. How are you?
1: I'm well, thank you. I'm asking your takeaway, please, from last night. And you've got a question about what should have been known about this story.
26: My takeaway starts with that really shocking news about bird flu and thinking about the environmental pressures on forests and the birds. And I just can't believe that anyone would believe that Minister Ellis, who's meant to be across his portfolio entirely, didn't know that logs were going out of Neville Smith's Southwood Mill across to Victorian mills. It's just absolutely obscene to imagine that a minister who is so dedicated to his industry of logging the forests, also remembering that in January he was the one that put out a media release that he'd granted $2 million to Ash and $2 million to Neville Smith. So if those two companies were so close to the government that they could receive such a grant, how was he not seeing those logs going over the Spirit of Tasmania and Sea Road when we have been? So from the forest, we've been seeing logs go out of those forests, those public forests, to the Neville Smith mill, onto the logging trucks, and then over to the Victorian mill.
1: So Jenny Weber,
26: he's either incompetent or he's misleading the public.
1: Jenny Weber, it's a good segue to take us into Felix Ellis, Tasmania's Forestry Minister. Felix Ellis, good morning to you.
27: Thanks for the free character assessment from the activists at the Bob Brown Foundation.
1: Well, indeed, it does beg the question, how could you possibly not have known that this is exactly what was happening to some portion of Tasmania's native forest estate?
27: Yeah, so SDT provided advice to the Parliament in good faith late last year in GBE scrutiny. They provide logs to their customers at the mill door in Tasmania. That's what's contractually required. That's in good faith on the basis that, you know, we'd expect that those mills then process the logs here in Tasmania and then they're exported either intrastate, interstate or around the world. Now, it's disappointing that the market distortions that have been created by the crazy decision to shut down native forestry in Victoria has led to some of these small portions of timber being sold like that.
1: But to be broadly though, how did you not know that this was happening? Jenny Weber and her group, the Bob Brown Foundation, say they have been warning of it. And Matthew Terenius Sawmiller in southern Tasmania talked to us in 2024 about his concerns of exactly this happening off the back of the cash flowing through the system in Victoria for that state to leave the industry. It was being mentioned publicly and often. How did you not know it was happening?
27: Yeah, so we've obviously been concerned about the potential for market distortion. And that's why what I was about to say, Leon, is that we're working through a new contracting process. We're looking to close the loophole that was that exists under the current contracts that were signed in the Labor Green years, where logs can be delivered to the mill door in Tasmania. But then obviously it's up to the business's decision about what they do from there. What we're looking to do in the new contracts is close that loophole so that the logs are not just delivered by STT to the mill door, but they're then actually processed there as well. Now, in terms of logs being exported, whole logs being exported from the state, obviously there's a, a you

0: a vast private forestry network as well. So more than 50% of forestry in Tasmania is actually private. You know, people will see logs at the Burnie Wharf in very large numbers, and from time to time also taken over on the Spirit as well. So when people see logs being, whole logs being exported, typically that's the private market. Now, to close the loophole with some of the old STT contracts, that's obviously the process that we're going through at the moment. More broadly though, Leon, the question is, why is this happening? It's happening because Australia is a net importer of timber, yet we have a couple of Labor states in Victoria and Western Australia who made the crazy decision that the activists have been asking for, which is shut down your industry. What that doesn't do, though, is shut down the demand for Australian timber, because it's renewable, it helps to build our homes, it creates Australian and Tasmanian jobs, and it's a beautiful product.
1: Sure, so, and we don't have time to get into the virtues of that.
0: That's what the whole thing is about, Leon. If you don't have time for it, I'm not sure what you have time for.
1: Well, no, indeed. This is the idea that it's all of a known issue, and you would think the relevant Tasmanian minister, in this case you, would be watching very closely because of the risk of distortions that have been coming from a long, long, long way away and very clearly flagged, would be known by you, Minister, and it seems that it wasn't. And that's a question a lot of people are asking. You told estimates, did you not? And correct me if I'm wrong. When you were asked the question of any of this forest, native forest, state-owned stuff being exported to the mainland, did you answer questions in the negative?
0: So STT actually answered the question, Leon, so probably helpful if you get your facts straight on that. But so STT answered the question in good faith that they, to the best of their knowledge, that this timber was being processed here on the island. And that's on the basis that STT deliver their logs in good faith to Tasmanian mill doors, which is usually where on-island processing happens. Now, from our perspective,
1: Final question for you this morning, and we'll let you get back about your day. Just a final question, Felix Ellis. STT are now signing new contracts that will run many years into the future with Tasmanian sawmillers. Can you guarantee, given that there's federal change on the way, can you guarantee they won't be signing contracts to deliver quantity where, if it can't be delivered because of more federal oversight, the taxpayer here will be on the hook as a result of any changes, you know, the feds might be involved in from the middle of next year?
0: Yeah, so look, we've been really pleased with the engagement with the federal government in recent months. They've just recently gazetted the intention to sign a bilateral agreement that would accredit Tasmania's forestry system, because despite what the activists say, everyone else recognises that we have one of the best forest practices in the country and around the world. So what we'll be looking to do is deliver new contracts so that we can provide commercial certainty as we look to provide regulatory certainty. Now, more broadly, we're not expecting that the industry will be shut down by those changes, because the federal government have said that they don't want to shut down the industry with these changes. We're obviously continuing to monitor that closely to hold them to their word, so that we can continue to deliver a bright future and provide the, you know, the demand that we have here in Tasmania.
1: Can you guarantee, with our forest industry, we know that change is on the way. We don't know quite what that will look like. I think the federal standards are still being decided at the moment. Can you guarantee that you won't be eligible, taxpayers here won't be on the hook, if new standards mean fewer cubic metres of saw log can be delivered to our sawmillers?
0: Liam, what I would say is that if the federal government shuts down native forestry in Tasmania, there should be compensation.
1: That's from Tasmanian taxpayers?
0: Well, from federal taxpayers, because if you shut down an industry, you should compensate the good, hardworking people who've invested their lives and their life savings in it. Now, that's also a reason why you shouldn't do that in the first place. And that's why, you know, we support the industry strongly. It's a $1.2 billion industry in Tasmania. It delivers a huge number of jobs, particularly in rural and regional communities. So we want to see it have a future. The activists have obviously made a crazy decision in Victoria, which has cost the state already $1.5 billion in compensation.
1: So there is a known, there is a known set of changes and uncertainty on the way. So there are known unknowns, with the help of Donald Rumsfeld, about what the federal government standards around Tasmanian native forest logging might look like from mid-2027. So we know there is uncertainty. Are you, in the face of that, going to sign contracts that are compensable if saw log volumes can't be delivered, leaving taxpayers here on the hook?
0: Yeah, so it's important that we deliver certainty commercially and in a regulatory sense. That's what we're looking to deliver. Now, if the federal government reduces destroys jobs in Tasmania by shutting down native forestry, there should be compensation, Leon. That's the whole point. It is a crazy thing to do, and that should also, good people should be compensated if you go and destroy their life savings. Now, our intention is to not do that. Our intention is to continue to deliver this product that Australians love and that we need as part of our sovereign manufacturing here in Australia. We're a net importer of timber because of crazy decisions interstate. Now, we need to have more timber produced here in Tasmania and around the country. And that's why we think that we'll be able to deliver certainty in a contractual sense and in a regulatory sense, and that will deliver more on island processing, which has been a key part of our strategy.
1: I appreciate you talking with us this morning. Thank you.
0: Thanks, Liam.
1: Resources Minister Felix Ellis, 936 ABC Hobart. ABC North Taz, you can join us too, 1300 222 936. Get in touch. You've heard the minister's perspective.

0: here. I want to hear from you now. 1-300-222-936. Clint's in Scottsdale. G'day, Clint.
1: Good morning.
0: Clint, your community has a huge history with native forest logging in Tasmania, curtailed obviously in recent years. What's your take on this story?
1: Oh, it's interesting to see, and we know these logs have been going to Victoria, and the issue is not against logging or the industry, you know, it's the way this industry is manipulated, you know, in the favour of Victorians. We're just seeing a raw product exported and jobs in those communities, which should be jobs in our communities. That's the disappointing thing.
0: So just fundamentally disappointed by the way that's playing out. On the one hand, Clint, new contracts from 2027 are going to feature a lot less native forest timber and a lot more plantation. I wonder if that changes the issue. How much confidence do you have that if STT say you can't process it interstate, that that'll actually happen?
1: Well, the confidence is if whole logs going to Victoria, but if the whole logs are just being split into rough boards and still going to Victoria, it's still Tasmanian jobs that are sort of ending up going to Victoria. We want to see the population here maintained in a valuable industry and a valuable resource. We're just sending off, you know, a raw, unvalued or highly valued product, but it's being valued even greater once it gets to Victoria. But we want that value here for Tasmania. That's
0: Clint,
1: what we wanted.
0: Great to hear from you. Thanks for sharing your view this morning from the northeast of the state. Appreciate it. I want to hear your view from where you're sitting at the moment on this story. Four Corners last night to businesses from Victoria paid to leave the industry and instead used that money to come into Tasmania and compete here. Could that be a good thing if it means that STT get a lot more money for the timber that they're selling? I mean, ultimately, that goes back into Tasmanian coffers. Could it be a good thing? Tony's in Sandy Bay. G'day, Tony.
2: Good morning, Leon.
0: Tony, what's your takeaway from last night's Four Corners, please? People, by the way, can still see that on iView. What's your takeaway?
2: Firstly, I'd just like to say that like the previous caller, I'm a very strong supporter of the ongoing access, actively management of our native forest. But, it is sad, unfortunate that these logs are being sent out of the state. I mean, most Tasmanians would like to see them processed here, but there is a free trade agreement between the states of all states in Australia. And sometimes these commercial decisions have got to be made from time to time. The other point that I really would like to understand, and it's not clear to me, what is the quantum of these logs? What is the volume of these logs? Is it only 100,000 tonnes, 100 tonnes or 1,000 tonnes? You know, I don't think it's clear. Is it just a few loads or what is it? So I would like to see them processed here, but I think, the important issue is that this whole process issue has come about due to the anti-logging, anti-native forest campaign, and now we're importing all of our logs from all over Indonesia, US, all over the world, with a huge carbon footprint, when we've got some of the best forest practices in the world here in Australia. So,
0: okay, Tony, appreciate hearing your perspective. Thanks for sharing it this morning. 1-300-222-936. My question, what was your takeaway from last night's Four Corners? Talked in part about Tasmania's native forest industry and participation in it by Victorians who might well have been cashed up from the back of funds from their taxpayers to exit the industry. Nick Steele, CEO of the Tasmanian Forest Products Association. Nick Steele, good morning to you.
3: G'day, Leon.
0: From your members, Nick, what is the hot take that's happening in the hours since Four Corners aired last night?
3: I think the majority of the ones I've spoken to this morning, that certainly the journalist was trying to find a scandal with the logs going from Tasmania to Victoria, and there isn't one. So this isn't breaking the law. States are open to trade between each other. I think the real question that matters is whether the forests are managed sustainably, and Tasmanian forests are. So, as we know, they're independently certified and regenerated after harvest. The other part is that most of the industry knew about some private logs, certainly going through to Victoria, exported to Victoria, and now we understand there's a small portion of public logs. Is this a problem? No. But I think all industry would understand that it would be better to process more on island.
0: Nick Steele, I think, and I'll stand by the reporting of our journalists at Four Corners, what they uncovered was potentially the Victorian taxpayer money was being used to participate in the Tasmanian industry in ways that potentially outcompete Tasmanians and the opportunities to process produce here.
3: But still, it's got nothing to do with how we manage logs here in Tasmania. So where Tasmanian timber goes commercially is normal market activity for the same produce. That's a Victorian government issue.
0: Isn't there a bigger question, though?

0: about maximizing the number of jobs that come out of our industry. I mean, could this be like the power story? If we can get three times more for selling Tasmanian logs into Victoria, should we just start doing that and pocket the cash as a state?
1: So as a state, we should be doing more on almond processing. I agree wholeheartedly. So that be that be plantation or regrowth forestry. And that benefits all our regional communities. It secures our jobs and it increases economic development. And I believe the long-term sort of program for the sawmiller processor in question is to do all those logs on island. And that's another positive for Tasmania.
0: Appreciate you sharing your perspective this morning, Nick. Thank you.
1: Thanks, Leo.
0: CEO of Tasmanian Forest Products Association. I'm interested in the idea of what these new contracts look like. We're hoping to talk to the new boss, newish boss of Sustainable Timbers Tasmania in the days ahead. What's in those contracts, the new contracts for saw log supply? Because we're in this really interesting transition process. So if you remember off the back of the Forest Peace Deal that is now 14 years ago and all the blood, sweat and tears that went into it, one of the things that was acknowledged even then was we're transitioning out of native forest and moving into plantation. And in the next lot of contracts, that will happen at a much faster pace. So what does all of that mean for this story? Stay tuned. We'll take your texts and calls in just a moment. 1300 222 936. Leon Compton with you this morning. What did you make of last night's Four Corners? Tell me about it. I can see some more calls on the board. We'll get to you in just a tick. Ellie Ward's in the newsroom with headlines. Ellie, good morning.
2: Good morning again, Leon. Tasmania police are urging motorists to drive to the conditions after two fatal crashes in the state's north within the past 3 days. A man in his 60s from the northwest coast died yesterday morning after his car collided with another vehicle on the Bass Highway near Carrick. On Saturday, a 52-year-old Georgetown woman died in a crash near Hillwood. US President Donald Trump says the Strait of Hormuz is totally open after Washington and Tehran wrapped up initial negotiations on a permanent ceasefire. Iran says it will manage the oil transit route. Under the Memorandum of Understanding, Tehran is required to demine the strait in the first 30 days of the agreement. The South Australian government is stepping up surveillance of its coastline after the confirmation of the deadly H5 strain of bird flu being found in two migratory birds in Western Australia. The South Australian government will surveil sea lion breeding sites this week. Ground and drone surveys will be undertaken along the state's west and far west coasts. And the England and Wales Cricket Board, the ECB, says its test captain Ben Stokes and fast bowler Gus Atkinson did breach contractual obligations but were blameless for violent conduct in a London nightclub earlier this month. For Bulletin at 10.
3: Driving into floodwater is the main cause of death in storms and floods. Even if you know the road well or you're close to home, don't risk it. Back it up, find a safer way, or wait it out. 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
0: What did you make of last night's Four Corners? You can find it on iView right now. 936 ABC Hobart, ABC Northern Tasmania. Leon Compton with you this morning. Hugh Nicholson is forest campaigner with the Wilderness Society. Hugh Nicholson, good morning.
4: Good morning, Leon.
0: Well, you were in it. What did you make of last night's Four Corners project, please?
4: It was fine. We would have liked some more coverage on a bunch of the stuff happening down here and also on the Victorian situation. You know, the logging hasn't actually ended up there. They've just kind of moved into a new department. But overall, you know, there were some pretty revealing things that were happier out there.
0: What the story didn't mention is that all of the native forest is coming out of areas that the Wilderness Society and other groups signed off on as being eligible for logging back in the 2012 Forest Peace Deal. Should more have been made of that in the interest of accuracy?
4: Again, Leon, I've said this to you many times now, but the TFA is dead. Like, we are calling for a total end of native forest logging now. And so, you know, that's what we're here for.
0: And so to the idea that the Victorian government has been paying foresters who are now involved in the Tasmanian industry, like, what do you make, if anything, of STT's announcement that the next lot of contracts that aren't far away for delivering saw logs will ban the export of whole logs to the mainland? Do you have any sort of interest or stake in that part of the story?
4: Well, look, I think that it needs to go further than that, because ASH through Western Junction. So the Victorian government through Western Junction is basically getting enormous amounts of timber, and they are rough milling them. But you know, I sat outside that mill for a day, you know, a month or two ago, and I saw 25 trailers worth of saw logs go in. And yes, some of those were plantation, and yes, some were from the private estate. But 25 trailers of saw logs is the kind of amount you're seeing going into a wood chip mill. And that's going straight over, that's getting rough milled and then sent straight over to Victoria. So, you know, I think that, you know, obviously we as environmentalists are outraged about that, but I would imagine that a lot of the sawmillers are also outraged about that as well, because it's simply not acceptable for us to be sending such a huge quantity, such a huge volume of perfectly good logs over to keep an industry that was supposedly finished going.
0: Appreciate your perspective as ever, Hugh Nicholson. 936 ABC Hobart, ABC North Tas. You can join us too.
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0: Peg Putt's former leader of the Greens. Peg Putt, good morning to you.
6: Hello, Leon.
0: You make a not unreasonable point. Is one conclusion you might draw from last night's reporting that if we have so much native forest that we can afford to send it to Victoria, does it raise questions about the quantities that we harvest here?
6: Yeah, I think it definitely does. I mean, the nub of the story is the forests are being logged so hard and fast that it can't all be milled here, and the people on the island can't use it. So why are we doing it? Why don't we leave the forest standing? They've got a whole lot of other values. If in the future they were going to be logged, they'd be still standing timber waiting. But we can also reserve a whole lot more now that we're in a biodiversity and a climate crisis globally, and we need our forest standing and growing. So this is a scandal in terms of the volumes coming out are just too much, and they need to be taken down. And this should be part of whatever's going on with these contracts. The other thing I'd say is that the conditions in which they're being logged are not great practice at all. In fact, the Forest Practices Code was due to have an upgrade on its threatened species provisions in particular, which had been recommended, gosh, more than 15 years ago now, I reckon, and the government refused to implement it. So we are not doing as well as is claimed.
0: I wonder if the new federal government intervention, I wonder if the new federal government intervention when it comes to the EPBC Act and sort of the process by which forestry is assessed and conducted here in Tasmania will mean changes. Peg Putt, appreciate your perspective this morning. We've got lots to get to and other stories around, so we need to keep moving. But what did you make of Four Corners last night? Get in touch, Anne's in Leslieville. G'day, Anne.
7: Oh, good morning, Leon. I just wonder why forestry hasn't thought about its plantations for hardwood eucalyptus that can be used for building rather than filling them up with eucalyptus nitens, which is only good for pulp. Surely. It takes a bit longer maybe, but ultimately it will be, they can turn it over just the way they do the nitens.
0: It's a part of a transition that's underway at the moment, Anne. When we talk to the boss of STT in the weeks ahead, and I'm told that it will happen, I'd be interested in asking that. How are we going with the sort of transition? I've stood in sawmills and seen the work that sawmillers are doing, trying to actually get plantation timber to perform the same way that, you know, older growth native forest logs or regrowth has done, and working through that. I'm interested in all of that. Appreciate you getting in touch this morning. 936 ABC Hobart and ABC Northern Tasmania. Hey, coming up for you next, Andy Gall is going to join us. And please keep your texts coming. Andy Gall will join us. He's been out in the streets this morning. We'll see what Andy's been talking to punters about.

0: Olivia Dean, I think she's still an it person right now in world music. I mean, she's certainly everywhere and has been now for maybe 12 months or more, Olivia Dean, and the man I need. 936 ABC Hobart, ABC Northern Tasmania. Lots of you getting in touch. Thanks for the text. G'day, Leon Hardwood Plantations. Not a direct replacement for the regrowth timbers, says Tony this morning. I found last night's Four Corners to be well balanced, says a listener this morning. Thank you for that. And Nick says, Leon, you weren't here when the Libs ripped that deal up. They did it very publicly. Why do you keep pretending conservationists are breaking the contract that never was? Nick, I was here when that contract, or when the Forest Peace Deal, I was here through all of the birth of it and the negotiations that we talked about day after day as people like Terry Edwards and Vicar Bailey and unions and others went into rooms and negotiated lines on a map that said, we'll stop protesting if forestry happens here, but not here. And so an agreement was struck. And you were right. The Liberals ripped that deal up. And you are right, Nick. They did it very publicly. But here's the thing. They've done all the bluster and they've done all the bluff. But what they've never done is set one foot into one stick of the forest that was part of that contract. So if part of contract law, as I remember it, is performance indicates the existence of a contract. If not in word, then in deed, those lines on that map are still being observed to this very day. So, yeah, it's complex, Nick, but I was here when it happened. And the government, for all of its bluster, hasn't gone into one stick of the forest that was protected under that deal. Even if the names have changed, even if the rhetoric is different, it hasn't happened. It's 17 to 10.
1: 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Have your say. Call 1300 222 936.
0: Oh, lots of people complaining. We'll get to Andy Gall. Hello, station reporter Andy Gall. How are you?
2: Good morning.
0: We'll get to all of that in just a moment. I can't believe you give air to all your sports people but cut peg butt short. Trees belong to us all. Thank you, Donna, for getting in touch. We spoke to Minister Ellis. Relevant questions. We spoke to Nick Steele from the Forest Industry Association. We spoke to the head of the Wilderness Society. We spoke to Peg Putt, whose participation on mornings and in the public space we respect enormously. Jenny Weber as well. We think it was pretty balanced. Thank you for you, Donna, and to everyone who's participated. Four Corners, you can check it out. It's up on iView now. Andy Gall's our station reporter. Andy, good morning.
2: Oh, good morning. I'm here. Loosen your tight shoes. Here's some radio froth. That's it. It's just radio froth. It's a bit fluffy.
0: Let us be the judge of that, Andy. Okay. Let us be the judge of that. What have you been exploring with the people of Tasmania this morning?
2: Well, there was some news that came.

0: came out from some researcher that claims that more than half of Australians primarily make their coffee using instant coffee. Over 55%.
1: My hand is up.
0: There you are. Look at you.
1: Primarily in the caravan, in the kitchen at home, in the caravan, in the kitchen at home, and at work.
0: If you were a Cluedo character and you were the murderer, it would be in the caravan with the jar of instant coffee.
1: We have instant coffee everywhere. Sometimes, and I won't lie, when our amazing Dom, who ran a coffee cart here, I would get at least a coffee a day from Dom. But otherwise, I have coffees every morning from the old Bogan Dust. At work, at home, and whenever we're away. I don't mind it at all. What about you?
0: Yeah, no, well, I'm not a massive coffee fan. I didn't drink coffee till I moved to Melbourne when I was 40. And then, you know, no one would talk to you in Melbourne unless you did drink coffee. So I got into it then, but just the one. And, yeah, my parents used to always have filter coffee when I was a kid. I used to think that was a bit fancy.
1: It's funny, isn't it? It's like Americans are right into filter coffee.
0: Yeah.
1: Because we used to do plunger coffee at home, where you'd put, you know, a scoop in and then it's like a scoop for each guest and then a scoop for the pot. And then you'd pour the boiling water on it and then you'd plunge that.
0: What's that one that you put on the stove that's a metal, it's like a little kettle?
1: That's what we did at university.
0: Wow.
1: That was our university thing when we were getting into the fancy coffee.
0: Yeah, that's the fancy coffee.
1: But, of course, that thing becomes nuclear hot, it can fall apart, the lids need to be screwed on, and you can only get, even on the big ones, maybe 4 cups of coffee out of it, tops.
0: If you go somewhere like Turkey or Turkey, they seem to have, like, coffee that you could basically repair road surfaces with.
1: What about Indonesian coffee?
0: Is that strong?
1: Yeah, that's some strong stuff, and it's really gritty. Is anybody doing that at home?
0: The instant.
1: I'd love to hear from you this morning, please.
0: Do you know what, as well, though? I was thinking about the evolution. You know, when you're a kid, like if I ever, I wouldn't have a sugar in a hot drink at all. I would not, when I was a kid, I sometimes had a couple of sugars in a cup of tea, but then I wean myself off. Now, if I pick up someone else's tea by accident and it's got sugar in it, oh, I could think of nothing worse.
1: I almost find it weird now when people have a sugar in their coffee or tea.
0: I did that on the BBC in England once. I said, who has the most sugars in their tea? And this woman got in touch and she said, oh, look, my husband has 6 sugars. Yeah, I know, 6 in his tea, right? But she said, the thing is, when we're out at someone else's house and they say, do you want a cup of tea, Tony, how many sugars do you have? And he'll go, 3. Because anything 3 doesn't really draw a crowd. Like 6 will draw a crowd.
1: Yeah.
0: So he'll go, 3. And then his partner is like a sugar mule. She'll carry 3 others in her handbag. But anyone who can exceed 6 sugars in a tea is off the scale.
1: 936 ABC Hobart, ABC North Taz. We want to hear from you this morning. By the way, we're about to do a World Cup cross to Ned Hall.
0: Oh, wow.
1: Ned's from the motherland with you, Andy. I wonder if I'd say Ned would be an instant coffee person.
0: Yeah, one of the first bands I saw live in England was Ned's Atomic Dustbin, so he may have been the lead singer of that.
1: Well, potentially. We'll get a bit more of Ned's potted history coming up for you in just a moment. I want to hear from you, please. More than half of Australians consume their coffee in the form of instant. What about at your place? 1-300-222-936. I'm looking at the production team having a sip on a drink at the moment. Is that tea or coffee? I think it's instant. Eliza's been into the instant this morning.
0: There's still a real joy through breaking that seal on a jar of coffee. In case of emergency, break seal.
1: There is too, running the tin around, the spoon around the lid. We'd better get off to Ned Hall in just a moment. Andy Gould's been out on the streets this morning. I'm saying Ned is an instant coffee kind of person. We'll find that out in just a moment. But right now, let's see if Andy found the good people of Tasmania to be as keen on their instant coffee as the statistics tell us.
2: Ooh, yes, in emergencies.
0: Oh, no. Are you embarrassed about it?
2: No, I'm not, because it took me a while to find a good one.
0: You say in emergencies. What scenario is an emergency?
2: I'm late for work. If I've got to be somewhere, I've got to have my first coffee of the day.
0: Right. It's almost like with the instant coffee, it should say on the lid, in case of emergency, break seal.
2: Agree, 100%.
0: If I looked in your kitchen cabinet, would I find instant coffee?
3: Yes, you would. You would find both decaf and full.
0: Right. So how much coffee do you reckon you consume a day?
3: Probably about 3 or 4 cups. I'd normally have a normal mocha pot coffee in the morning and then a couple of cups of instant during the day.
0: And that sustains you?
3: Yeah, it does. I took up drinking coffee later in life and now I drink way too much of it.
0: How old were you? Because I started drinking coffee when I was about 40.
3: Yeah, 36. And I have an Italian wife, and it took her that long to convince me, but then fatherhood really changed that for me.
0: Yeah. Well, why?
3: just instead of drinking a bottle of Coke and having a lot of sugar, I just changed to having a coffee in the morning to make me feel alert when the kids were alert in the morning, and I was normally pretty lethargic, and so it was much better to do that.
0: And what about your sugar content? Has that changed in coffee?
3: Yeah, I think so, because I don't have any coffee, any sugar in my coffee, sorry. I've just cut it right out. So having a bottle of Coke, I used to say it was having a black with 12, and now I have a black with zero.
1: There you go. Some of what Andy Gall learned out on the streets this morning. Yeah, I'm with you. Don't talk to me until I've had my morning coffee. I wonder how much coffee Ned Hall's going through as he covers the World Cup. You'll find out. A World Cup update up next on Mornings.
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1: 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Ned Hall is our World Cup correspondent. Ned, good morning to you.
6: Good morning, Leon. How are you doing?
1: Ned, I feel like you're from good working roots, and a little cup of Bogan dust would be perfectly adequate to get you through a day. Am I right or am I wrong?
6: You are off the mark with that one. I literally love coffee. I definitely drunk more coffee since I moved to Australia than I used to do in England, but very much like to make my own coffee. And you've literally just caught me. I'm actually doing my crosses from my little home office today, and I've just gone and made myself a second cup of coffee from the day from my little coffee machine using the frother. I've made a proper cup of coffee.
1: Have you really? And do you get quite fancy when it comes to who provides your beans?
6: Yeah, I only go to a couple of places here as well. And my next stop on this as well, because when I bought this nice coffee machine, I was chatting to my local barista over the road, who I know very well from being in there quite a bit. And they said, the machines actually aren't that important. What's important is you get your own grinder. And that's the next thing to do, because I've realised the grinder's about as expensive as my machine.
1: Wow, it's about the grind, okay?
6: Well, if you grind it fresh, you see, because even though you can go and buy yourself a fresh bag of beans, by the time you get through that, it probably takes me a good couple of weeks to get through a bag of beans, maybe a little bit longer. It's not as fresh by the end of it, so you want to be grinding your beans fresh every day to make your coffee.
1: Oh, wow. See, I'm just like, how quickly can I get this into my bloodstream? That's my priority in the morning. Instant makes it the fastest. I love that, the thought of you getting up, then the ritual. You'll start your machine warming up, you'll think about your milk, and then you'll get the bean grinding going.
6: I haven't got the grinder yet. That's the next step. I'm literally saving up for that one, because you can get some cheaper grinders, but I'm told a conical burr grinder is the one you want. Wow. That's how seriously I'm taking it. I'm really investing into all of this. And I've got another little line for you as well, because I was just listening to you chatting to Andy before. Bob Mortimer, who you may have seen on a lot of the panel shows you see on TV and some of the ABC, there, Would I Lie to You and those things, very funny English comedian. He used to have 16 sugars in his tea when he was growing up. Yeah, but because he said 17 was too many was the main reason he said. But genuinely, he said he did. His teeth are a terrible mess.
1: Oh dear. 936 ABC Hobart, ABC North Taz. Right, let's dive into it. World Cup chat. Ned Hall's with us, our ABC football commentator. Ned, for people just tuning in this morning, the Lionel Messi story is all around the world. What happened overnight?
6: Look, 38-year-old Lionel Messi, who's 39, incidentally, in 2 days' time from now, scored both goals for Argentina this morning as they beat Austria by 2-0. Incidentally, he did score a hat-trick in their opening game of the tournament as well. But the first of those goals today made him the outright leading scorer in World Cup history. 17 goals he scored across the 6 World Cups that he's played at. He's also racked up a few other records today as well. He's played in the most matches by any individual at a World Cup, the most wins by an individual at the World Cup and the most minutes played in the World Cup. People thought at 38 he was coming here sort of, you know, in the twilight of his career to sort of maybe be a bit part player in this Argentina side. And if you watch replays of the match money today, he missed a penalty in the early stage as well, which would have been the record goal, but he missed a penalty. He had a host of other chances. He is at the heart of everything Argentina are doing here. And as I say, this is at 38 years of age. He retired from international football 10 years ago. After the Argentinians lost in the Copa America final. Argentina at that stage hadn't won a major title with him in the team. He returned to the national team. He led them to the World Cup win that he'd been craving for so long in 2022. and he's still going just as well now. And I've seen plenty of people saying today they would not be surprised if he's still there in 4 years' time when Argentina is one of the host nations. He's playing that well. He doesn't run for lots of the match. He's so intelligent and so quick between the ears that he can literally coast around the field, accelerates when he needs to, and you know he's still adding an enormous amount to this Argentine side. So he is an absolute phenomenon. As I say, he should have had a hat-trick again today. He should have opened the tournament with back-to-back hat-tricks. He has, however, scored in 6 consecutive World Cup matches. Only 2 other players in history have done that before, and that both back in 1958, Juste Fontaine from France and Jairzinho of Brazil. But Messi, if he plays in the next match, and they could rest him against Jordan, they're already basically through to the next round of the competition. If he scores in that one, he'll be the only player ever to have scored in 7 consecutive matches, if he scores, but I bet he will if he plays.
1: 936 ABC Hobart and ABC Northern Tasmania. It's a reason to watch just for him alone, as it is no doubt for the Portugal team with Cristiano Ronaldo, who's on his own incredibly long-lasting journey at the, you know, the top or close to it of the world game. Socceroos boss Graham Arnold former Socceroos boss, he's leading a team. It's Iraq.
6: Yeah, he did a great job getting them qualified for this World Cup in the first place after a torturous qualifying campaign. They had to go through the qualifiers, like the final playoff match, and play Bolivia. And that was literally just as the Iran conflict was kicking off, and a lot of their players, staff and Graham Arnold were stuck in the Middle East. They had to go by road to get out of the country and fly off and play that match. So just getting to the World Cup was an ordeal. They lost their first match 4-1 to Norway. They're taking on France at the moment. But here's the interesting thing, and this will probably be of particular interest to those of you in Hobart and across Tasmania. The match has been delayed by basically 2 hours. They kicked off, they've played the first half. Another of these world-level superstars, Kylian Mbappe, scored the only goal. So France lead by 1-0. Major storm at half-time. They've been off for 2 hours. They're about to restart, well, literally about now, just about to restart in Philadelphia, where the stadium has no roof. It's pretty much open to the elements. I mean, when I say no roof, it's not a covered stadium at all. There literally is no roof. It's entirely open to the elements. And
1: how is that a problem? Why shouldn't it be open to the elements? That's a normal stadium.
6: It is, but even like you think, you know, without having a closed roof stadium, there's usually some cover for people in the stadium. There isn't in Philadelphia. And honestly, you should see the scenes.
1: Totally open. Totally. It's literally as bald as a cone pointing at the sky.
6: Absolutely. There's no cover for the fans in there whatsoever on the upper tiers. Maybe if you're sitting below the lower tiers, but it's a really setback open stadium, so there isn't much room there. So the Philadelphia Eagles play. And the coaches are still on the sideline, Graham Arnold and Didier Deschamps, the French coach, both in their suits, absolutely soaked to the skin in the first half. And the fans literally emptied the stadium, were all in the concourse over that lengthy break. But they are just getting underway again now. But that's the biggest, that's the only interference we've had so far from the weather during this tournament.
1: I wonder if it's because when the Philadelphia Eagles are playing, if the weather's coming in, it's snow.
6: Well, but that's just the thing. They play in winter. They'd be freezing there.
1: I mean, I find that this is because you're well aware of the whole Tassie roofed stadium debate, obviously. but if you think about American football and their fans and the climate conditions they play in, I mean, it is frigid and freezing, literally. And here we are. Hey, Ned, it's a few minutes to news at 10. I hope you can stay with us for another couple of minutes. What else have we got coming up? And has there been any evolution in news from I keep wanting to call them the Boy Matildas. Let's go with that. Since we played on Saturday morning. Like, have we heard anything about the team, injuries, changes for the next match?
6: Look, very close to the chest. Mile Jedinek, the assistant, spoke yesterday, and he, I wouldn't say he bristled at the criticism over the team selection, but he was basically making the point that we're with these players day in, day out. We know exactly what they're doing, and so we're picking the team based on that. And so it's easy for people outside of that environment to make their calls and say, oh, you should have done this or should have done that. So I think we'll see some changes. They will not let anything away from them until literally an hour before kickoff on Friday lunchtime. You won't really find out an awful lot. I don't think we'll see Volpato, who people are calling for, starting up front alongside Mo Torre and Nestori Irhunkunda. I think they'll be a bit more conservative, but everybody's fit and everybody's ready to go. So no real concerns there. It's just what Tony Popovic decides in terms of tactics for that game against Paraguay.
1: Hey, great to talk to you this morning, Ned. Thanks for being so generous with your time.
6: Look, absolute pleasure, Leon, anytime.
1: Ned Hall, our footy correspondent, soccer correspondent, talking to us about the World Cup. Back again. What are we up to? It's only Tuesday today, later in the week. 936 ABC Hobart, ABC Northern Tasmania. A lot of people are saying, a lot of people appreciating Ned's approach to celebrating coffee. Leon, The real move for great coffee is to roast your own beans and then grind them immediately, says Alum this morning. And Mark from Smithton says instant coffee should be outlawed for mislabeling. It tastes nothing like real coffee. Thank you for that. 0438 922 936 is the number. Instant coffee at our place mostly in the morning, coffee from the machine on special occasions. But our coffee machine comes with us in the caravan. We tend to have to supply our neighbours as well while camping, says Bernie Adds this morning. Thank you, Bernie Adds. 0438 922 936. After news at 9, have you ever had an ice bath? Have you been influenced by influencers who are championing the value of ice baths? More and more of us are swimming during the winter months. Would an ice bath be a good idea? How healthy is it? And what's the best way to do it? More after news.
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11: Good morning, Airlie Ward with ABC News. As many as 18 deaths in Western France have been blamed on the heatwave affecting parts of Europe. Two young children were found dead, apparently from heat stroke after being stuck inside a car, while local officials in the city of Bordeaux say three elderly people died of heat-related complications. Red heat alerts have been issued in France, Spain and other nations across Western and Central Europe as heatwave conditions are forecast to intensify in the coming days with highs of more than 40 degrees. Tasmania's Director of Public Health says the H5 strain of bird flu poses a low risk to human health. The federal government yesterday confirmed a second bird was infected with the H5N1 variant of avian influenza after being discovered on a remote beach in Western Australia last week. The virus has killed millions of birds overseas, but is rare in humans, though it can cause severe illness. Tasmanian Director of Public Health Mark Veitch told 936 ABC Hobart that while the risk to human health is low, people should remain vigilant.
12: This could emerge in Tasmania, and if you see dead birds or dead animals, particularly if you see a number of dead birds, they're giving people the avoid, record and report message.
11: One Nation leader Pauline Hanson says she has not spoken to opposition leader Angus Taylor in years. Mr Taylor yesterday said he'd be happy to work with One Nation to fight against the government's tax changes. Senator Hanson has told Channel 7 she's not worried about a lack of communication with the coalition at the moment, but hopes they can strategise about preferences in the future.
13: I'm not anti the coalition by no means. I hope that we can work together because I want to get rid of this toxic Labor Greens Teals government that is actually destroying this nation. So in time, I'm sure we'll get to talk and strategise.
11: The UK Labor Party has thanked Prime Minister Keir Starmer for his service to the British people after he resigned, paving the way for the newly elected Makerfield MP, Andy Burnham, to replace him. Nominations to enter a leadership contest for the top job are open until mid-July, but Mr Burnham is the only Labor member who's put his hand up so far. Sir Keir's popularity plummeted during his less than 2 years in office, prompting many in his own party to call for his resignation. UK Labour MP John Slinger is a staunch supporter of Sir Keir and says it's the end of an era.
14: I have been defending him as far as I could in the last few days, weeks, months. I believe that he was doing a very good job. History will look back very favourably on what he did.
11: Tasmania's technology sector has called for greater transparency from artificial intelligence proponents to ensure the public's fully informed before projects are developed. Several AI factories and data centres are currently being proposed or built across Tasmania, leading to alarm in some communities. TAS ICT, which bills itself as the state's peak body for the sector, says AI companies must demonstrate a respect for Tasmanian people and the environment. Chief Executive Russell Kelly says conversations with the community and the new sector need to be had now to ensure the state benefits appropriately.
15: The AI boom is creating data centres all over Australia, and the federal government has put out its expectations of data centres, and the Tasmanian government has just announced that it's going to follow suit, and that's to be encouraged.
11: The England and Wales Cricket Board, the ECB, said